0: barriers in the way of us getting our product to market. That is the reason we are having this crisis right now.
1: First Nations leaders also weighed in. It was a legal challenge about Indigenous consultation that quashed the original pro-separation petition, and Treaty 8 chiefs are sounding the alarm that the province is once again forging ahead without proper consultation, saying they will ask Parliament to review the referendum under the Clarity Act. Back in Camrose, some residents are eager to participate in the fall referendum.
2: I would definitely go vote. Yeah, I think it's important that we use our right to vote. And I definitely think that Alberta has some big decisions to make.
1: In the meantime, Albertans are facing a long summer of heated debates over the province's grievances and its place in the Canadian Federation. Josh McLean, CBC News, Calgary.
3: The Prime Minister and the leader of the opposition were quick to make the case for a united Canada. Tom Perry is in Ottawa with federal reaction.
4: Canada's working. We're working in a spirit of cooperative federalism to make the country better.
5: With a low-key, dispassionate tone, Prime Minister Mark Carney offered his defense of Canadian federalism in the face of simmering anger from some in Alberta.
4: Canada is the greatest country in the world, but it can be better, and we're working on making it better. We're working with Alberta on making it better.
5: Carney was in Calgary last week, meeting with Alberta Premier Danielle Smith to address a long-standing demand from the province, announcing a deal that could pave the way for a new pipeline to the West Coast, with construction starting as early as next year.
0: We are turning the tide on the last 10 years of disastrous policy from Ottawa that held our province back.
5: Smith's message today is that while Alberta has resolved many of its issues with Ottawa, now is still the time for Albertans to decide whether to stay Canadian. Smith says it's all about democracy, though Ontario Premier Doug Ford sees politics at work.
6: I'd never do it. Premier Smith knows how I feel. She wants to, protect her 30% base.
5: Recent polling suggests while less than 30% of Alberta voters support separation, support among backers of Smith's United Conservative Party is far higher at over 50%. Smith's critics say her goal is to placate her base and save her own political skin. The Alberta Premier says she will campaign to keep her province in Canada. Federal opposition leader Pierre Poilievre says he will too, while at the same time taking shots at Mark Carney.
7: We really should look at the situation in both Quebec and Alberta and ask ourselves how the Prime Minister is doing when it comes to national unity.
5: Alberta pollster Janet Brown sees it differently. To her, Carney is well-positioned to make the case for Canada.
8: Albertans do feel very differently towards Mark Carney than they did towards Trudeau. So Carney just has to continue with that positive vibe, and he's got to continue to show Albertans that he's making progress on the files that they care most about.
5: Brown says Carney and others need to avoid what she calls a potential Brexit situation, giving the impression elites are talking down to people and belittling supporters of Alberta independence. To her, it's better to stay positive and keep showing Canada works. Tom Perry, CBC News, Ottawa.
3: The CBC's Kathleen Petty hosts the podcast West of Centre and the call-in show Alberta at Noon. She is in Calgary. Kathleen, you spent 90 minutes on air hearing what Albertans have to say. How would you sum that up?
9: I will say, Tashawn, I could have used another 90. I mean, normally we're a 60-minute show, but people had a lot to say. Generally speaking, they are not happy that this kind of question is going to a referendum on October 19th. And I would say that was, with the odd exception, kind of a universal sentiment that we heard from people. They also find the question very confusing. They're not really sure what they're voting on because it's not a yes or no question. And generally speaking, a referendum question is, an up and down kind of decision, whereas this is essentially choose A, option A or option B. It's a little bit like Monty Hall and Let's Make a Deal. For those of a certain vintage, they'll remember what I'm talking about. So it's, do you remain or do you want to have a referendum on separation? And inevitably, this is going to lead to a lot of tension. And I think people are actually really nervous about that as well.
3: And what does the reaction you've heard tell you about the significance of Danielle Smith's decision to push ahead with the referendum issue?
9: Well, I think fundamentally she was hoping to make everyone happy, but based on the reaction we're seeing so far, she made close to precisely nobody happy, because the separatists, generally speaking, are not thrilled about this. I mean, some are a little more sanguine than others because they see an opportunity with this question about a referendum on a referendum as an opportunity to build support. Because let's not forget, the polling shows that, you know, it's roughly around 27%, according to our polling. So they probably suspected they were going to get defeated, and a straight-up question gives them more time to sort of make their case for Albertans. So, you know, there's that aspect of it. Some of them are trying to look at it glass half full, but some of them are downright angry and even talking about, you know, pushing people to buy UCP memberships and become involved in an effort to basically push Daniel Smith out of office and out of the leadership of the UCP. And it should be noted for those who paid attention to Alberta that over the last 20 years, Conservative premiers don't last. They don't get to contest second elections as leaders of their party because they get pushed out by their party. This is a very activist base. That's one of the reasons why she responded to that activism and that desire to be able to have a say about Alberta's place in Canada. But that can also come back to bite you. And that's what we're going to be watching for, because I can tell you at that news conference she had today, there was tension in her face and tension in her voice that I've not seen before. So you can really clearly see the pressure is on for her.
3: Well, Kathleen, thank you so much for your insight today.
9: My pleasure, Tashauna. Thanks for chatting with me.
3: The CBC's Kathleen Petty in Calgary. Coming up, new Canadian measures and increased global warnings as health officials around the world work to manage the Ebola outbreak. Also, the effect of a court ruling over one Ontario city's homeless encampment and why the decision has the premier hopping mad. And a little later, we'll have this.
10: Sticker shock at meat counters across Canada. Beef prices are soaring just as barbecue season heats up.
11: It's gone skyrocketing. It's terrible, the price of beef.
10: Why are we paying about 60% more than 5 years ago? From drought to demand, we look at the cost crunch hitting your wallet. I'm Ina Sidhu in Calgary. I'll have this story later on Your World Tonight.
3: The World Health Organization says the Ebola outbreak in the Democratic Republic of Congo is getting worse, with nearly 750 suspected cases and 175 deaths linked to the strain. Here in Canada, officials maintain the risk is still low. But as Philip Leshanick reports, that's not stopping them from putting new screening measures into place.
12: For Wima Faraha, the Ebola outbreak is not just a health threat. Authorities have closed the border crossing between the Democratic Republic of the Congo and Rwanda to contain the spread, so she cannot make a living transporting goods between the two countries. I know that Ebola is a very dangerous disease. I know that surviving it is a blessing, she says, but the last epidemic, we crossed the border without any problems.
13: The Ebola outbreak in the Democratic Republic of the Congo is spreading rapidly.
12: The World Health Organization now says there are nearly 750 suspected cases, prompting Chief Tedros Adhanom Ghebreyesus to update its risk assessment.
13: To very high at the national level, high at the regional level, and low at global level.
12: Here in Canada, Chief Public Health Officer Dr. Joss Reimer confirms one traveler was isolated out of caution.
14: One individual in Ontario underwent precautionary testing. This individual recently returned from Ethiopia and reported symptoms that were consistent with a range of illnesses. Confirmatory testing at the National Microbiology Laboratory were negative.
12: As well, a traveler diverted to Montreal from a U.S.-bound flight was found not to have any symptoms and has since returned to their point of origin. Still, Andrew Lawrence from the Canadian Border Services Agency says at all border crossings, travelers who have symptoms and have been to the region must self-identify.
15: The enhanced questioning at the ports of entry kicked in on May 20th.
12: On top of that, more staff, including quarantine officers, will be stationed at crossings. Dr. Srinivas Murthy, who worked with the WHO during an Ebola outbreak in Liberia, urges Canadians to be empathetic.
16: There's going to be many more cases over the coming days and weeks.
12: But he agrees the appropriate border screening procedures should be in place.
16: The likelihood of it coming over here geographically is going to be small. There will be more attention at various parts of border screenings and so on to make sure that appropriate travel histories are maintained.
12: Health officials say that the enhanced screening will be in place during the FIFA World Cup, and they're prepared to respond rapidly in the event an evidence-based investigation detects a public health threat due to an imported infectious disease. Philippe Lichanock, CBC News, Toronto.
3: Homelessness across Canada is surging. It is sending more and more people into encampments while creating major challenges for municipalities. Like many Ontario cities and towns, Kitchener is feeling those issues firsthand. The CBC's Joe Pavia has more on the concerns there and the struggles with balancing the needs of a community with the decisions of the courts.
17: It's the most ridiculous ruling I've ever seen.
18: Premier Doug Ford says the decision by an Ontario Superior Court justice will hold up a provincial transit project for millions of riders in favor of 40 people living at an encampment. The premier called it a crazy decision.
17: So guess what, folks? Anyone can show up in your backyard. I wish they'd show up in this judge's backyard and set up camp.
18: The region of Waterloo has been fighting to clear the lot in order to begin work on a massive new transit hub. In his 88-page ruling, Justice M.R. Gibson said that while the planned construction of a transit hub constitutes a genuine public interest, the region could still complete the project while respecting the rights of encampment residents. Vanessa Haynes is one of 40 people who has been living at the encampment for the last 2 years. She says she's there because she's addicted to drugs and adds she's happy with the ruling because the encampment has been a big support.
19: They also just still need a lot more help from the community. I don't think a lot of people understand addiction and how hard it is to overcome.
18: The region of Waterloo is one of a number of municipalities in the province dealing with encampments. All have taken different approaches. They include Barrie, Ontario, where council approves stricter bylaw provisions to make it easier for authorities to remove tents and makeshift shelters and prevent new ones from being set up. Meantime, in Thunder Bay and London, Ontario, city councils approved alternative legal encampment sites and tenting protocols close to where essential services would be provided.
20: We have a crisis of homelessness, which is continuing to grow, and the numbers are continuing to expand.
18: Ashley Skidema is ecstatic about the justice's decision. She's a lawyer who has been representing encampment members. Skidema says it's validating to see the court recognize the arguments they made.
20: So we need to be realistic about the fact that there will be people who have nowhere to sleep overnight, and why would we criminalize them and punish them and push them, like try to sweep it under the rug?
18: For its part, the region of Waterloo says it would review the decision and determine next steps in the coming days. For now, the ad hoc community is staying together, but the future still remains uncertain. Joe Pavia, CBC News, Kitchener, Ontario.
3: The U.S. Secretary of State is trying to reassure NATO allies over confusion about shifting U.S. troop deployments in Europe. Last week, President Donald Trump canceled a planned deployment of 4,000 soldiers. But yesterday, Trump reversed course, announcing 5,000 troops are going to Poland. At a NATO foreign ministers meeting in Sweden, Marco Rubio said the U.S. is constantly reevaluating its international commitments.
21: At the end of the day, I think it's well understood in the alliance that the United States troop presence in Europe is going to be adjusted. That work was already ongoing, and it's been done in coordination with our allies. I'm not saying they're going to be thrilled about it, but they certainly are aware of it. You know, we have obligations in the Indo-Pacific. We have obligations in the Middle East. We have obligations in the Western Hemisphere.
3: Earlier this month, the U.S. announced it was pulling thousands of troops from Germany after its chancellor criticized the war in Iran. Activists on that Gaza-bound flotilla are now speaking out about their detention in Israel. They've all been released, and some allege they were tortured and assaulted. The situation has drawn international backlash, with Ottawa demanding accountability from Israel's government. Rafi Bujikanyan spoke with one of the 12 Canadians in the group. He brings us his account.
1: An airport in the northeast of Paris. Loved ones of flotilla activists greet them as they land. Miriam Hajjal says her group was brought against their will onto an Israeli vessel. I was subjected to sexual violence, she alleges. I was hit, slapped. Not everyone's made the journey home yet.
2: I was really thinking that I might have lifelong injuries.
1: Ihab Lotayev is one of 12 Canadians who were detained. CBC News reached him at his hotel in Istanbul, where he says he is presently recovering after he was beaten on one of the Israeli military vessels.
2: You're being kicked by military boots from all directions.
1: And even, he says, had a soldier stab him as he was trying to hand out bottled water to other prisoners.
2: All of a sudden, he gets a knife out, and he cuts my hand between the index and the middle finger.
1: Lotayev alleges he got no medic to look at the wound until the detainees were transferred to a prison in the port city of Ashdod.
2: I just really kept remembering the faces of my granddaughters, and that's what got me through it.
1: An Israeli lawyers group, Adala, says it spoke to hundreds of detainees and gathered testimony of widespread physical and psychological abuse. None of the allegations have been proven, and the Israeli prison service says all of them are false and entirely without factual basis, saying prisoners and detainees are held in accordance with the law and with full regard for their basic rights, including medical care.
22: They should demand an apology from the ambassador, from the highest ranks of the Israeli government.
1: John Allen is a former Canadian ambassador to Israel. He says Ottawa should be stepping up its actions.
22: There are tools, and I think our government should be looking at them carefully.
1: In a letter, he and 189 other former Canadian diplomats have been calling for the federal government to enact more sanctions against the Israeli government. Canada has previously sanctioned Israel's National Security Minister, Itamar Ben-Gvir, whose conduct this week, taunting the detainees as he waved an Israeli flag over them while they're zip-tied and shoved to the floor, drew more condemnation. And on Friday, Foreign Affairs Minister Anita Anand said in a statement she is looking for accountability over what happened, while Prime Minister Mark Carney said in a joint statement with leaders of other countries like France, New Zealand, and Australia that Israel should stop its expansions on the occupied West Bank and called on businesses to refrain from any related deal. Rafi Bujikanyan, CBC News, Ottawa.
3: U.S. Director of National Intelligence Tulsi Gabbard is leaving President Donald Trump's cabinet. Gabbard says she's stepping away to care for her husband. In her resignation letter, she shared he has been diagnosed with a rare form of bone cancer. Gabbard represented Hawaii in Congress for several terms as a Democrat. She ran for the party's nomination for president in 2020, but left the party 2 years later and became a Republican in 2024. Gabbard is the fourth cabinet official to leave in Trump's second term. You are listening to Your World Tonight from CBC News. I'm Tashana Reid. You can hear Your World Tonight on the CBC News app or wherever you get your podcasts. Chinese fast fashion brand Shein has agreed to purchase U.S. retailer Everlane. Terms of the deal weren't disclosed, but the sustainable fashion brand has been struggling with tens of millions in debt. Everlane branded itself as a champion of transparency and being eco-friendly, while Shein churns out thousands of cheaply made new products daily. A 2021 CBC Marketplace investigation found Shein clothes contained high levels of toxic chemicals. This year's grilling season could be a little more high stakes than Canadians are hoping for. Beef prices are spiking to record levels. While those rising costs may put a dent in wallets, experts say they aren't doing much to stop the sizzling demand. Ina Sidhu explains.
11: It's gone skyrocketing. It's terrible, the price of beef.
23: At a busy butcher shop in Calgary, some shoppers are thinking twice about what's on the menu for dinner.
24: I usually just buy a hamburger, and the odd time I'll, buy a steak, but
19: it still hurts to buy a steak. It's so darn expensive.
23: Beef prices are up more than 12% compared to a year ago, according to Statistics Canada. But they've jumped nearly 63% in 5 years, far outpacing increases for chicken or pork.
0: There are multiple factors involved, but this is a story with some history.
23: Brenna Grant is the executive director of beef statistics firm Canfax. She says years of drought drove up feed prices, forcing ranchers to shrink cattle herds. Despite the tight supply, demand is only growing. One possible factor, the rising popularity of protein-heavy diets.
0: We have a protein moment happening, not only in North America, but around the world, that's really being supportive, not just to beef, but to all proteins.
23: Greg Keller also knows a thing or two about meat.
4: Our number one selling product always has been, and still is, our ribeyes.
23: He's owned Bon Ton Meat Market for 30 years and says even with high prices, customers keep coming back.
4: We're still 45% of our sales are beef. However, you are seeing people either buying a little less, maybe not as big a steak, maybe a little cheaper cut of meat.
23: Now Canada's cattle herd is beginning to expand for the first time in years.
6: Prices have rebounded to the point where, it's looking good to put cattle back into your cow herd.
23: But Central Alberta cattle rancher Kent Hollowath says there are other issues.
6: We're like every other industry and household in the province where our costs have gone up. Our diesel fuel for spring seeding has gone up over 50-60%. Same with feeding cattle.
23: Hollowath says while some producers are rebuilding herds, others are cashing out while the market is profitable. Either way, consumers shouldn't expect bargain beef anytime soon, as experts say more supply is still years away.
19: It's too bad that it's so expensive, but, you know, if we like beef, you eat it.
23: Ina Sidhu, CBC News, Calgary.
3: Finally, tonight, we take you for a journey with Moncton, New Brunswick's Quinn Strang.
7: It's just amazing. I just show them my sign and I say, heading to Vancouver. They take me as far as they can and yeah.
3: Quinn is 20 years old and is on the trip of a lifetime, hitchhiking across Canada, with a smile, of course, and a multicolored propeller hat to appear more friendly.
7: There's high highs and low lows. I've been waiting. My longest wait's probably about 3 hours in the cold with my thumb up, you know. Many people aren't keen on picking up hitchhikers these days, which makes sense. You know, it's not the brightest idea.
3: Quinn says he was inspired by his uncle, who hitchhiked from BC to the East Coast after graduating university. But this adventure is about more than just going from A to B. His true aim is to follow Terry Fox's path along the 1980 Marathon of Hope and raise $100,000 for cancer research.
7: So that's $1 from everybody in Moncton, New Brunswick. That's the city I'm from. I figure that's a reasonable goal. I'm no Terry Fox, but my hope is that this kind of snowballs forward and I get more than that.
3: You see, Quinn is no stranger to cancer himself. He was diagnosed with an aggressive form of the disease in 2015. It nearly killed him. After a grueling battle, Quinn is now in remission and completed his first week tracing the trail of a Canadian icon.
7: I'm just incredibly honored to be following in his footsteps in a sort of way. It's just the audacity of someone to lose your leg and then decide you're going to run across Canada. I don't think anybody will ever unite a country again in the way he did.
3: Quinn says drivers who pulled over so far have been friendly and helpful. He knows the trip will be tough, but he's just taking things one day and one pickup at a time.
7: My last message is if you see a fella with the propeller, give him a lift, please.
3: Good luck, Quinn. This has been Your World Tonight for Friday, May 22nd. I'm Tashauna Reed. Thanks for being with us.

0: Here's your evening weather forecast provided by Environment Canada. In Fort Chipewyan and the park tonight, partly cloudy, clearing late this evening, low 8. Fort Smith tonight, partly cloudy, low 8. In Clutsuke tonight, partly cloudy, low plus 4. In Fort Resolution tonight, partly cloudy, clearing after midnight, low 8. In Haverford tonight, partly cloudy, clearing after midnight, low 9. Fort Providence tonight, partly cloudy, clearing near midnight, low 9. Fort Simpson tonight, partly cloudy, low 8. Fort Liard tonight, partly cloudy, low 6. In Yellowknife tonight, partly cloudy, low 7. Wrigley tonight, mainly cloudy, with the chance of showers early this evening, low plus 5. In Norman Wells tonight, mainly cloudy, with the chance of showers, low plus 5. Fort Good Hope tonight, partly cloudy, low plus 3. Delaney tonight, partly cloudy, low plus 1. Cova Lake tonight, partly cloudy, low 0. Fort McPherson tonight, mainly cloudy, low 0. Inuvik tonight, mainly cloudy, low 0. Tuktoyaktuk tonight, cloudy, risk of freezing drizzle overnight, low minus 4. In Pawlatuck tonight, cloudy with the chance of flurries, low minus 3. Sax Harbor tonight, a mix of sun and cloud with the chance of flurries this evening, low minus 7. Ulahaktuk tonight, blizzard ending overnight, then cloudy with the chance of flurries, temperature steady near minus 6. In Kuluktuk tonight, periods of rain ending near midnight, then cloudy, low plus 1. In Cambridge Bay tonight, cloudy with the chance of flurries this evening, low minus 4 by morning.
1: Across four continents and 13 countries, the world's most elite athletes will compete in intense, high-level events in the Diamond League. 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
2: Hello, I'm Neil Kirksall.
3: Good evening, I'm Chris Howden. This is As It Happens. Tonight.
2: Staying power, Alberta announces a vote on whether to hold a vote on whether to separate, and a former Conservative cabinet minister tells us about his plan to convince as many people as possible that Canada's union is worth preserving.
3: He was restrained without restraint, and now people in Ireland are demanding answers after the death of a black man who was suspected of shoplifting and set upon by security guards.
2: Biting her tongue, a Jamaican politician tells us what it was like to be interrupted in Parliament for speaking Patois, or Jamaican, and why she's speaking out about speaking it.
3: Pup quiz. When Victor Ball got his university degree today, he was accompanied by his service dog, Kopek, who joined him for every class he took. And ultimately should also have been given a degree.
2: Last laugh, Stephen Colbert's Late Show has come to an end. A longtime writer for the show tells us the host's finely tuned moral compass guided the writer's room even on the toughest days.
3: And suit your selfie. Everybody wants their photo taken with one Parisian celebrity. So the Louvre is moving the Mona Lisa to her very own space where people can stop fighting over self-portraits with the portrait. As it happens, the Friday edition, radio that hates to get in the middle of a Louvre's quarrel.

0: Today, a lot of Alberta separatists and a lot of Albertans who want to remain in Canada have something in common. They both hate Danielle Smith's referendum plans. Last night, Alberta's premier announced the referendum question that residents will vote on in the fall. Albertans will be asked whether the province should stay in Canada or kickstart the legal process for a binding vote on whether to separate. Essentially, as has been pointed out by various disappointed parties, it's a referendum on whether to hold a referendum. A separatist leader of Stay Free Alberta said the premier had, quote, lost her base, unquote, by not holding a binding referendum immediately. And the group behind the Forever Canadian petition also criticized Ms. Smith for putting any vote on the separation question to Albertans. Now a new group has formed to convince Albertans to remain in Canada. It's called Vote to Stay, and it's chaired by former federal Conservative cabinet minister Monty Solberg. We reached him in Drumheller, Alberta.
1: Monty, did you ever imagine a day when you would see Albertans going to the polls to vote on whether to hold a binding referendum on leaving Canada?
2: Well, as someone who's been around Alberta politics for a long time, I'm certainly aware that there was always the potential for a strong separatist movement. But I have to admit, this is surprising in the sense that there are more people fired up about separation today than we've seen in several decades.
1: I want to ask you more about that. When you heard, you know, what Premier Smith had to say and about the court decision and also this plan to hold a vote on whether to hold a vote, what did you make of that strategy?
2: Well, she's in a difficult spot. I think she's doing a good job, and I thought her message was good. She's in a position where she really almost has to provide a valve to let off steam in Alberta. And I think this is a good way. It certainly is tumultuous when you're going through it. But I'm very hopeful and optimistic that once the results are in on October 19th, we'll be able to move on as a province and continue to, build a strong Alberta in Canada.
1: I hear what you're saying about having to release that valve, you know, because there are hundreds of thousands of people who signed this petition. These issues, these grievances, the legitimate concerns that many people have talked about have been around for a very long time, as you alluded to earlier. But are you worried that riding the line, as Premier Smith has, that it is also fueling a movement where, you know, at least one of the leaders has espoused on this show and elsewhere extremist views, to put it mildly, conspiracy theories on the other? So what is the appropriate response to make sure that people really are heard and that progress is made on these longstanding issues, while not adding fuel to the other side of things?
2: It's a fine line. And I think, we're lucky to have a premier who's an excellent communicator, which helps us in a couple of ways. She speaks directly to Albertans, and I think Albertans have confidence in her. But she's also effective at speaking to Ottawa, which is the source of a lot of this frustration. You know, I'm not sympathetic at all to separatists, but I am very sympathetic to their frustrations over Alberta's treatment, certainly under the previous prime minister. But I think the premier is painting a picture, and did a good job last night of painting a picture for a strong Alberta, still within Confederation, still in Canada.
1: You've launched a Vote to Stay group as well. That was part, I think, of what you were just saying there, part of the pitch you're trying to make to Albertans who are thinking about this issue. What else would you say to those who might be leaning towards the separation side?
2: Well, I think a lot of people who are leaning that direction feel it's okay to send a message to Ottawa by voting in favor of separation. And we want to discourage that thinking. We've seen a change in attitude in Ottawa, which is wonderful. You know, even during the toughest times in the Trudeau years, Alberta was able to increase our exports of oil. We're pretty clever people, I think, when it comes to finding a path forward for Alberta and Confederation. And now that we have the Prime Minister on side to a substantial degree, or it appears to be the case, I think the future is very, very bright. Let's not gamble with the future of our grandchildren by entertaining this discussion. And that's what I'm afraid we're doing.
1: If, you know, when all is said and done, everything is tallied, as you said, and that, remaining is the answer, ultimately. Do you think, though, that all of those hundreds of thousands of people who signed that petition, the leaders who've gotten so much attention now and are more well-known across the country and are espousing those views that we talked about. Do you think that that's just going to go away?
2: It's not going to go away. You know, the leaders have made it clear that they're going to go after the premier in some way, shape, or form. I wouldn't be surprised if they tried to challenge her leadership. So it will just be, I think, incumbent on Federalists to get together and do whatever they can to keep them sidelined. But it's certainly not going to just go away.
1: What is the move after that, do you think, whoever is leading the province?
2: Well, I think the answer to that is building the prosperity of the province. You know, we're already, you know, wealthier than any other province in Confederation by a long way. You know, we don't want to see that threatened. We want to see Alberta continue to grow and create prosperity, not just for Alberta, but for all Canadians.
1: I'm sure these are the kinds of discussions people are having across the province, you know, at their kitchen tables, at their dinner tables, and that families land on different sides of things. What about for you? Do you have family or friends who disagree with you and are very much pro-separation?
2: Oh, absolutely. You know, and I fully respect their positions. You know, people are frustrated. They just feel like we're not respected in Alberta for the contributions we make. I get that. You know, I was in Parliament for a long time fighting for exactly that. But I still think that their idea of a remedy is actually not going to work. It's just not in the cards for an independent Alberta to be successful. I think we've seen the example of Quebec and what happened to all those head offices that moved out of Quebec in the wake of a referendum. You know, we just can't afford to do that. So I'll continue to just make my case, provide facts and treat people with respect. And I think over time we'll win.
1: Monty, I appreciate this. Thank you.
2: Thank you.
0: We reached former federal Conservative cabinet minister Monty Solberg in Drumheller, Alberta.

0: When Nikesha Birchall stood up to speak in Jamaica's parliament, she was interrupted almost immediately.
1: Madam Speaker, me get up this afternoon to make my first sectoral speech for my portfolio.
2: Oh, hold on. Standing orders. And I think you are fully aware. And if I have to stop you again during your presentation, you will not get any additional time.
1: Madam Speaker, perhaps I should abandon that attempt to use our local language, because I have been reminded of the linguistic conventions of this Honorable House. Because maybe there is no more fitting way to begin a presentation on culture than to speak briefly in the language understood by the overwhelming majority of Jamaican people.
0: That's Jamaican opposition MP Nikesha Birchall speaking in the country's parliament last week. Her speech was about culture, identity, and representation, and as you heard, it began in Jamaican in defiance of parliamentary procedure. We reached Nikesha Birchall in Montego Bay, Jamaica.
3: Nikesha Birchall, what were you trying to say before you were cut off?
1: From my recollection, I got up. They were the first words out of my line. It said, Madam Speaker, me get up this afternoon for give my first sectoral presentation upon my portfolio, a culture, creative industry, information. And then I went on into a second line, speaking more about the responsibility rest on me by the people from South St. James, where I come from. If I were interrupted, then I would have responded the way I did. Mm-hmm. Had I not been interrupted, I would have flown into the next segment, which would have congratulated the House on hearing the voice of the people. That was my plan.
3: What kind of reaction were you expecting when you decided to do this?
1: I didn't expect for it to be received as a disrespect to Parliament, because that was not my intention at all. My intention was to disrupt the comfort zone we have found ourselves in as legislators, for us to reflect on how we are representing the Jamaican people in the highest court of the land. It was meant to raise thoughtful questions about language, about representation. My colleagues on both sides of the aisle, the political aisle, they have been welcoming of the conversation. The ones on my side, which is the opposition, People's National Party, they have been supportive. They've been echoing the sentiments and they've been calling for further. While those on the other side, they have been quietly suggesting that this is a timely intervention for this conversation.
3: So you wanted to spark that conversation. How are your constituents reacting?
1: My constituents are very proud. We are a deep rural constituency in South St. James. And so for them to hear someone from them speak in their language in Parliament, they are feeling quite recognized and acknowledged. And so they are being very supportive and they're pushing me to try to see how much further we can take the language and take the conversation.
3: In that clip, our listeners heard when you're cut off and there's the people are responding in the chamber, we hear someone say that, you know, say in reference to what you were saying, they said, quote, broken English. What did you make of that? How do you respond when people say something like that?
1: Well, the Jamaican language, as far as I'm concerned, there's nothing broken about it. It has its own rules, its own syntax, its own structure as any other language around the world. So to say that it is broken English was not an accurate description of what was occurring, because language is tied to dignity and belonging. And this is what 99% of the people in Jamaica speak. It's not broken. It is a full language. What we're hoping to get is for it to be passed into law and recognized as an official language in Jamaica. This is in no way saying that English should not remain one of our official languages, but a sense of pride and belonging comes when a people is allowed to speak comfortably and confidently in their language. So I always say, teach our children to study the English language rigorously.

0: experience or the connection to the democratic system for Jamaicans in your view?
1: Okay, I think what is missing, Neil, is a cultural translator of sorts. So in Parliament and also in our courts, we speak in a language that sometimes is above the average citizen. The language is almost Shakespearean in parts, you know, old Victorian and very archaic in its structure. And so when legislation is discussed and developed in this old English, it sometimes is not easily accepted and understood by the average Jamaican. So we want to have Parliament becoming almost like a cultural conduit where legislation is translated in the language the people understand and are comfortable with so they can interrogate it.
0: The Parliamentary Secretary for Jamaica's Ministry of Education, Skills, Youth and Information was quoted in the Guardian newspaper, Marlon Morgan, and he said, quote, "There are persons who may conflate what happened in Parliament with a lack of appreciation for the Jamaican language, and that should not be the case," unquote. So he's suggesting that, that there is appreciation for the language. Is he wrong there?
1: I mean, I think the people appreciate the language. I'm not sure that Parliament appreciates the language because the aversion to just two lines of the language speaks for itself. What I sought to do with two sentences was to put a mirror in Parliament where parliamentarians could look and reflect on what we are doing in the House. Are we truly reflecting what the general public is saying, what they're asking for, how they speak, how they sound? And if we are going to be honest, we would not agree with that. Jamaicans agree and appreciate. Parliamentarians clearly do not as yet.
0: Nikisha Birtle, I'm glad we could speak. Thank you for this.
1: Thank you for hearing us.
2: We reached Jamaican MP Nikisha Birtle in Montego Bay.

0: That's a little bit of the All-Star Jam last night as Paul McCartney returned to the Ed Sullivan Theater in New York to help wrap up the last episode of The Late Show with Stephen Colbert. The show came to an end after nearly 11 years with Mr. Colbert as host. For almost a decade before that, he played a very different kind of host on The Colbert Report. CBS has said the show got the axe purely for financial reasons. But a lot of people don't believe that, citing the fact that the cancellation came after Mr. Colbert made stinging comments about the network's $16 million settlement with President Trump. The final show began with the host speaking directly to the audience.
1: On night one of the Colbert Report, back in the day, I said, anyone can read the news to you. I promise to feel the news at you. And I realized pretty soon in this job that our job over here was different. We were here to feel the news with you. And I don't know about you, but I sure have felt it. And I just want to let all y'all know, in here and out there, how important you've been to what we have done.
0: Michael Polosik is a writer with the satirical CNN show Have I Got News For You? And from 2016 to 2024, he wrote for The Late Show with Stephen Colbert. We reached him in Montclair, New Jersey.
2: Michael, were you able to enjoy that last message, that last episode, given, you know, that you're saying goodbye to people you love as well?
3: Yeah, I mean, it's bittersweet, obviously. Like, I think they did an amazing job with the show itself, and this last run has just been everyone at the top of their game, from writers to producers to Steven to graphics to the people who load the audience in and everybody in between. I think that it's a really, just to see all those people working together in, you know, what Steven calls the joy machine, it's really inspiring and wonderful. And I think they did an amazing run of shows, and last night's show is no different. It is bittersweet because it's, you know, you just know that this group of people is getting scattered to the wind for, you know, and it's a bummer in that way, but I'm sure people will go on and do amazing things, but it was a very special place. So
2: you were at the after party.
3: Yeah.
2: Have you recovered?
3: Yes. Yeah. It was super fun. And

0: and the mood was, I would say, celebratory and joyful all around. Like, it was just an amazing time of everyone connecting and getting to see each other and getting to bask in everyone's, you know, kind of revelry for one last time. I mean, I'm sure people will hang out and see each other again, but it was definitely a special moment.
1: What, if anything, did you say to Stephen Colbert?
0: Oh, I literally looked at Stephen at one point, and I said to a friend of mine, a writer, I said, I cannot imagine being Stephen in this room right now, because it's like you're at a wedding or a bar mitzvah or something, but it's just everyone in the room. There's 500 people, many of whom are extremely famous, and they all need a moment of your time. And so I said very little to Stephen. We bumped into each other at one point. We gave each other a hug. I said, congratulations. And then he was off to the next person. And that's exactly how I wanted it to be. So it was great.
1: You know him. You've written for him. You, mm-hmm. You know, as someone writing for a performer, obviously the goal is to capture their voice and their sensibility. What were your guiding principles when you were doing that? What defined his voice for you?
0: That's a great question. It is like, I would say for Stephen, I've written for a lot of late night hosts, and Stephen, for me, it's not the easiest to write for, but it's the clearest to write for. Stephen is such a self-assured person with an amazing kind of compass of what he thinks is funny and what he thinks is right, for lack of a better word. And I think, you know, you're always trying to hit that mark of like, truthful and silly and fun, and again, truthful, that being a huge part of it. Because I mean, comedy is it has to be based in a shared consensus reality of truth, or else people aren't laughing because they don't know what you're talking about.
1: We heard in that opening clip, or when he was addressing the audience, talking about the kind of role he played, and he also talked later about how rewarding it can be, and we certainly do a show, you know, that every night talks to people and with people about the news, not a comedy show always, though there is comedy on it, but anyone working in these fields knows there can be difficult days too. And very soon after the show began with Colbert in the chair, the world started to change quite a bit. The United States changed politically quite quickly. So what did you do? What did you and the team do when you had to put together a comedy show when things felt bleak?
0: That's a great question. I mean, I started there a month before the 2016 election. And so I got to see it all happen and participate in real time. And it was, you know, honestly, like, there are times where it was really tough. There are times where it was very bleak and like very kind of like, not even how do we make this funny? Cause that was never a concern. It was more like, you got to be a human too. And you're watching stuff and you can't believe it's happening. And you're kind of struggling in that way. And it takes a mental toll on people who aren't writing comedy every day. People are just reading the headlines. So I think something Stephen said, and I'm not sure exactly when he said it, which catastrophe he was reacting to. But, you know, he said, like, people will say, like, oh, you have to do a show tonight. That must be tough. And his reaction is, we get to do a show tonight. You know, we have the privilege of kind of being able to channel this, talk about it, make jokes about it, you know, that kind of thing, which is really a privilege, and not one that, especially right now, I don't think anybody takes for granted. It's very hard on certain days, but it's also one of the best jobs in the world. So
1: we feel that way too. And to work with a team that you love and respect is a wonderful thing as well. You know what CBS says about this decision, that it was purely financial.
0: Sure.
1: Do you buy that? Did you ever buy that? How do you feel about that reasoning?
0: I don't want to speak for anybody on the show. I don't work for the show. I don't work for Stephen. He's been very like classy about the whole thing. And me personally, I don't buy that. And I think anyone who has eyes and ears and, you know, object permanence knows exactly what is going on with that.
1: What will you miss the most?
0: I had the opportunity to work there for a while and then go work on other shows. And then I had the opportunity to go back and work there some more. And it was such a beautiful thing. It really felt like going home, and I will miss that feeling of having a place where all my friends are there, and I can know that they are doing amazing work every night. And like, it was just a building full of nice people doing amazing work. And you don't see that too often, anywhere. So that's what I'll miss. And and I'll miss knowing all my friends are in the same place. So if I want to stop by, I know I can get it all done at once.
1: It shouldn't be rare, should it?
0: Yeah, right. Exactly.
1: Michael, thank you for this. I appreciate it.
0: Of course. Yeah. Thank you.
2: 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He's in Montclair, New Jersey.

0: so like the lady. The soothing sounds of Nat King Cole with Mona Lisa. A wistful, gentle melody that does not reflect what it's like to see the actual Mona Lisa at the Louvre.
1: Mona Lisa, Mona Lisa,
0: that's more accurate. In front of this haunting, ever-mysterious portrait, people shove and elbow each other, shrieking, "Her features really do adhere to the golden ratio." And this truly is a glorious example of Da Vinci's mastery of the technique known as sfumato. And, oh no, I dropped my croissant and now there's ham everywhere. And then they take selfies with the Mona Lisa. Or because of the roiling cluster of fellow tourists, they take selfies of people taking selfies of people taking selfies with the Mona Lisa. And this is all very unpleasant for contemplative art lovers who simply don't have enough room to stroke their chins while saying, yes. But now, it seems the Louvre has found a way to settle these artistic differences. This week, France's Minister of Culture, Catherine Pégard, announced major architectural changes to the Louvre. Those changes will include new landscaped areas near the colonnade, two new underground entrances to the museum, and a new 33,000 square foot space just for the Mona Lisa, which will be accessible by one of those underground entrances so that people who just want to take selfies with her can do that without clogging up the main entrance, and everyone else will have more room. It is an elegant solution, one that would make Lisa herself give us a full-on grin instead of whatever she's doing now. And congratulations to the Louvre on getting selfies in front of fine art down to a fine art. Here's Melanie Fiona with Mona Lisa Smile.

0: Melanie Fiona with Mona Lisa Smile.
1: We're going to take a short break now. When we return,
0: giving him a damn. Before he was Premier of British Columbia, the late John Horgan was a vocal critic of plans to construct a dam along the Peace River, a dam that has now been named after him. Stay tuned. I'm Chris Howden.
1: And I'm Neil Kirksall.

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0: 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Coming up in an hour, it's Ideas with Nahla Ayed.
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3: From CBC News, The World This Hour, I'm Neil Kumar. It is a plan that is polarizing people and politicians. Alberta's fall referendum will put the question of secession to provincial voters. The move by Premier Danielle Smith is causing some separation anxiety in Ottawa. The Prime Minister and the Leader of the Opposition were quick to make the case for United Canada. Tom Perry's in Ottawa with federal reaction.
4: Canada's working. We're working in a spirit of cooperative federalism.
5: With a low-key, dispassionate tone, Prime Minister Mark Carney offered his defense of Canadian federalism in the face of simmering anger from some in Alberta. Carney was in Calgary last week, meeting with Alberta Premier Danielle Smith, announcing a deal that could pave the way for a new pipeline to the West Coast, with construction starting as early as next year.
6: We are turning the tide on the last 10 years of disastrous policy from Ottawa that held our province back.
5: Smith's message is that while Alberta has resolved many of its issues with Ottawa, now is still the time for Albertans to decide whether to stay Canadian. The Alberta Premier says she will campaign to keep her province in Canada. Federal opposition leader Pierre Poilievre says he will too. Tom Perry, CBC News, Ottawa.
3: Alberta NDP leader Nahed Nenshi has accused Smith of using the referendum to stay in power, and he says holding a referendum is needless and destabilizing.
7: We are now, for only the third time in Canadian history, having a referendum on whether we should tear Canada apart. We know that referenda are unpredictable. We know that we never know what's going to happen. We know that Brexit, when Prime Minister David Cameron announced, it was polling about where Alberta independence is polling now.
3: Nenshi insists pushback against separatists must be a nonpartisan effort. The Alberta NDP has created a Federalist campaign website and is organizing door-knocking campaigns to encourage more people to vote for Alberta to stay. Canada's Foreign Affairs Minister says the 12 Canadians who were detained aboard a flotilla by Israeli forces are receiving urgent medical treatment. Anita Anand says the activists who protested the Gaza blockade suffered appalling abuse. Ihab Lotief was one of the Canadians who was detained and later deported by Israel.
8: They wanted to pain us, humiliate us, torture us, teach us a lesson.
3: He says Israeli forces inflicted undue violence on civilians, including with knives and rubber bullets.
8: All of a sudden, you realize you're being kicked by military boots from all directions, punched from all directions. By the time you're asking what's going on, you're on the floor or your head is being banged against the wall.
3: Israeli Prime Minister Benjamin Netanyahu has condemned the mistreatment of activists, but defended their detention, calling them terrorist supporters. U.S. President Donald Trump's National Intelligence Director, Tulsi Gabbard, has resigned. In a letter, she says she must leave office to help her husband deal with bone cancer. Gabbard is Trump's fourth cabinet secretary to leave following Pam Bondi, Kristi Noem, and Lori Chavez Dreamer. In Edmonton, the owner of two large dogs that killed a boy 2 years ago has been found guilty of criminal negligence causing death. Prosecutors had argued the woman knew her pets had the capacity to kill a child. Jasmine Gill has more.
9: 46-year-old Crystal McDonald has been found guilty on one count of criminal negligence causing death after her twin cane Corsos, Chaos and Cairo, killed 11-year-old Cash Grist on April 1st, 2024. Justice Eric Macklin said the Crown was able to prove the three essential elements for the conviction. Those being that McDonald failed to take the reasonable steps to ensure Cash would not be harmed, her conduct showed a reckless disregard for the boy's safety, and her conduct ultimately resulted in his death. Macklin said McDonald was well aware of her dog's aggressive nature and could have taken a number of steps to ensure Cash's safety, Throughout the trial, court heard about prior violent events, and in each incident, at least one of the trusted dog handlers were present but could not prevent the attacks. The sentencing is expected to take place in September. Jasmine Gill, CBC News, Edmonton.
3: And that is The World This Hour. 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
10: Here's your evening weather forecast. In Fort Chipewyan in the park tonight, partly cloudy, clearing late this evening, low 8. Fort Smith tonight, partly cloudy, low 8. In Clutsuke tonight, partly cloudy, low plus 4. In Fort Resolution tonight, partly cloudy, clearing after midnight, low 8. In Haverford tonight, partly cloudy, clearing after midnight, low 9. In Fort Simpson tonight, partly cloudy, low 8. And Yellowknife tonight, partly cloudy, with the chance of showers early this evening, with risk of a thunderstorm, low 7.
11: Hello again and welcome back. I'm Neil Kirksall.
12: And I'm Chris Howden. This is As It Happens, the Friday edition, part 2. Coming up.
11: It was really grating on them. Harvard professors vote to limit the number of A's they give out. A professor who helped build that new policy tells us she hopes to free students from a culture of perfectionism.
12: Thrums up. A whale biologist with the Search for Extraterrestrial Intelligence says he knows who's been making the eerie droning noises that have haunted some seaside communities for years. Spoiler alert, it's whales.
11: And Victoire's speech. We'll hear team captain Marie-Philippe Poulin talk about the Montreal Victoire's historic Walter Cup win. Stay tuned.
12: It began with an alleged shoplifting incident and ended in violent detention and death for a 35-year-old black man in Ireland last week. And now protesters across the country are saying his name.
13: What was his name?
14: Issa Kida.
13: What was his name?
14: Issa Kida.
13: What was his name?
14: Issa Kida.
12: Yves Sekila was born in Congo and had lived in Ireland for several decades. A graphic video circulating online shows several men pinning him to the ground while bystanders look on. He became unresponsive at the scene and was later pronounced dead in hospital. The incident has triggered widespread grief and outrage. Yesterday, demonstrators gathered for a peaceful protest to demand answers and a full investigation. Ebun Joseph is Ireland's special rapporteur on racism and equality. She was at yesterday's demonstration. We reached her in Dublin.
11: Ebun Joseph, what did you take from being in that crowd, being at that protest?
15: I don't know if the word is to say if it was surreal, but there was a lot of hopelessness. There was a lot of pain. There was a lot of anger. There was a lot of fear, palpable fear. You know, I don't know, when I say fear, a looming kind of fear, what future do we have? A fear that questions the future, you know, because I think people were on a path who say, oh, things are getting better. We're doing this, you know, laws are being put in place, you know, but in the last 1 year, in fact, last 1-2 years, you know, all the laws, all the grounds that we seem to have gained when it came to, you know, looking at things like race and anti-racism, you know, seem to have been pulled back.
11: The video itself, as our listeners heard, you know, it's disturbing to say the least. It's graphic. I know you've seen it. How did it come to you? How did you react when you saw it?
15: When I saw the video, I cannot tell you. I have seen that video a couple of times, you know, because I've had to write about it or speak about it or post about it. Every time I see something, just squeezes inside my tummy. It doesn't happen once. Like, I have not watched it to the point where I say it has stopped happening. It happens every time I watch it. You just watch it. Like, oh my God. It just, you know, like when you say something is got, like my whole tummy just twists. I think when you're watching the video, what you're seeing is the vehemence, you know? You can see the way, the motions of the hand. I'm not even thinking about what happened, what he did. I'm saying that what makes a human being deserve that kind of, we're talking of human life.
11: There are two investigations now, one, you know, launched by The Irish Prime Minister, who has said his sympathies go to Mr. Sakila's family and the wider Congolese community. There's also a police investigation and an internal probe by the ombudsman into how police responded when they did arrive. Does that kind of response, what you're hearing from police and officials so far, how does that sit with you?
15: It doesn't sit well. Again, you know, we want to get independent evaluations of what happened, you know. But again, we have history. We have history of how these cases go, and it spans out for a couple of years. And at the end of the day, you know, everybody's energy is gone. And, you know, we have one, you know, from Judge Nkencho, you know, that case, like, it was an open and shut case, but it turned out not to be. So we have to watch everything. We have to monitor everything closely. And I made a call, in my role as special rapporteur, we wrote to the minister and to the Gadash O'Connor to ask, you know, that the community, not even just the family, but the community must be kept informed.
11: You've seen some of the other response in Ireland as well, some posting on your social media, you know, underlining the allegations of shoplifting, and that a man in his 80s was hurt when Yves Sakila was allegedly fleeing the scene. How do you respond to that kind of rhetoric in this moment?
15: So the first thing that has come out is that the 80-year-old man, he's still alive. He has actually written to the media to say, said he has forgiven whoever, you know, caused him harm. Do you understand? So he's alive to tell that story. This man was caught up in his prime. 35, he was caught up in his prime. You know, so yes, I do feel that, you know, it's all deflection. That's why I said that it's not about what he did. This is not the jungle. That's why we are in Europe. That's why we're in the Western world. The Western world prides itself on equality and justice. And justice cannot be selective. Justice must be for all, you know. So you cannot treat some people with jungle justice and then you treat some people with, you know, legal justice. If it's legal justice we are using in Europe, then we must use it all the time. And so in Europe, if there is a crime, there is a cause of law, we have the police, you call the Gardaí, and that law cannot be selective. It cannot pick and choose.
11: You've done this work for a long time. As we mentioned, you're the special rapporteur on racism and equality for Ireland. The fact that that role exists and that you fill it is significant as well. But you also mentioned at the start of our conversation what the last year has been like, and that people feel that any progress made is that now there's regression and so many steps backwards. What is that like for you as someone who does this work?
15: Honestly, I don't know, because I just feel a lot of frustration right now, because we were going, I'm like, okay, we're on course. But we've gone back to, you know, like the 20, you know, the 2000s, you know, when we were in early 2000s, we've gone back to all of that time when we had issues of huge deportations in Ireland. And this is not just only Ireland, it's across Europe, and this anti-immigrant sentiment that we're seeing, you know. But unfortunately, we forget that when you have anti-immigrant sentiment, some people are not immigrants anymore. They are of immigrant descent. However, when hate comes, it does not select. The hate just comes and hits you. Because this young man, you know, that you know, was killed recently now, you know, he had lived in Ireland over 20 years, you know. We are conflating immigration. We are using that to determine, you know, how people get treated. Then what about people who are citizens but of migrant descent? You know, so everybody gets lumped up and everybody gets hurt. But irres, and that's why we're talking about human rights. Human right is a right to life. A right to be safe, a right to be heard, you know, irrespective of your citizenship status. And that's what is being eroded.
11: What do you think it would take to turn things around?
15: I think we need to sit down and look at these policies. When policies are being enacted, we cannot keep conflating, like we cannot keep using immigration as political ladders. Because once people want to build their political careers, what's the first thing they do? They tackle immigration. And unfortunately, immigration is not a thing, it's human lives. Behind that word immigration are families, sons, daughters, mothers, children, human beings.
11: Eben, I'm glad we could speak. Thank you for this.
15: Thank you.
12: That was Ireland's special rapporteur on racism and equality, Eben Joseph. We reached her in Dublin.

0: Yesterday, the RCMP's National Watchdog issued a report offering a critical account of the force's work on a case of sexual assault and murder. 10 years ago, Susie Butlin of Tatamagouche, Nova Scotia, was murdered by her neighbor. Weeks earlier, she had filed a complaint saying that he had sexually assaulted and harassed her. Investigators ruled that that report was unfounded. The new report says those investigators failed Susie Butlin. The CBC spoke with Kathy Mansley, the retired RCMP officer who filed the complaint that led to yesterday's report.
1: It's upsetting. I mean, I see that they clearly did a lot of work in this, and I think they, I have to give them so much credit because I think they definitely hit the nail on the head with all of their findings. But, I mean, some of the things I already knew, but some of the things I wasn't sure about. So obviously they've, you know, found the truth behind all of it. This really is as bad as what I was hoping it wasn't. You know, it confirms to me that this was pretty bad, and the whole report seems to be quite scathing. I see that they did say that the RCMP failed Susie on every issue, every time she went to them. And the fact that they went as far as telling her that they were going to, she was on the brink of being charged with being a public nuisance or for public mischief, that honestly makes me so angry. I get so angry reading this. And apparently she was devastated, you know, and this is in the report, that she was devastated when the police told her this. They told her that her case was closed and that they basically didn't believe her. And am I shocked by any of this? Absolutely not. I'm not. I've seen it done before. It's happened to me before with them. It's still happening. And my biggest thing, I guess, now is why did it take, you know, the RCMP had to have known at some point that when the murder happened, that did they not go back and say, hey, like, how did this come to be this bad? Like, did we overlook some things? But they don't do that. They never did. I worked with them for over 24 years on the front line. I have never once seen them say to themselves, let's go back and review this case. This isn't really the outcome that should have happened. Maybe we're missing something. Never once seen them ever do that. They cover it up. They just keep on going. And this is their biggest fault. And the fact that it took someone like Suzanne Davis the courage to go public about her friend that started this whole thing, you know, is that really the way that the RCMP oversight needs to be run? Like, is this how we hold them accountable? Does it have to get to this point that we have to question them all the time? Like, why does this keep happening?
0: That was retired RCMP officer Kathy Mansley on Information Morning in Halifax. Today, RCMP in Nova Scotia admitted to what they called multiple layers of failures in their investigation and offered a public apology to Susie Butlin's family.

0: I have been at As It Happens for 23 years now, and in some small ways, I like to think I've made my mark here. For example, the mustard stain on my office chair. And I hope that one day my achievements are recognized in a way that pays tribute to who I am at my core and my fiercest beliefs, such as my love of mustard. And one would assume that that is the exact kind of tribute that was intended yesterday when BC Premier David Eby made this announcement.
1: I am honored to announce that the Site C Dam will be renamed the John Horgan Dam and Generating Station.
0: Okay. I mean, I don't want one, but a dam is a pretty big deal. And if they named it after the late former premier of BC, I assume he had some really strong feelings about it.
2: $9 billion that we don't have for a project that we are told by an assessment that was done less than a year ago by the federal government that we don't need right now.
0: Okay, that was John Horgan, all right, but that must have been the wrong clip. Reynolds, can you play the right one, please?
3: And let's have an impartial panel say no or say yes. I hope, and you know, they'll say no.
0: That also can't be it. I mean, obviously, Mr. Horgan had concerns about the dam and about Indigenous rights and the environmental impact, but let's play that other clip, you know, after he became premier and the dam became his problem. I mean, his passion project.
2: Although Site C is not the project we would have favored, and it's not the project we would have started, it must be completed to meet the objectives our government has set.
0: There you have it. Ringing endorsement from John Horgan on the Site C Dam project near Fort St. John, BC, which I should note has cost more along the lines of $16 billion. That's all to say that naming this dam after the late premier doesn't really seem like a no-brainer. So let's let BC's current premier explain the decision. Here is David Eby speaking yesterday for the record.
1: Now, I think a reasonable person could ask, why would government choose to rename the dam after John? And it is a desire to reflect the complexity and the challenge of governing that John engaged in a style that was recognized and appreciated by British Columbians across the province. The naming reflects the nuance and the challenge of decisions that confronted John in his time and is emblematic of his integrity and his willingness to move forward in the best interests of British Columbians. It is a complicated and nuanced decision to name the Site C Dam for Premier John Horgan, and it reflects his approach to office and his approach to this province. And it is a very fitting monument to a man who has my utmost respect. The reservoir behind the dam will also be named Natche Miga, which was a name chosen with the local First Nation. It means Dreamer Lake. And we'll be engaging in a ceremony in the north with First Nations about that naming at a future date. But this naming reflects the start and the expansion of BC's clean energy chapter. John loved BC deeply, and I really wish he were here today, but I think all of us know that if John were here today, he would not have allowed us to name the dam or anything after him, and he would have used much rougher language than dam. So it is with mixed feelings, but certainly a strong sense of pride in John's accomplishment in his time as premier and his contribution to the province of British Columbia, that I am honored to join you here today for this celebration of his work and life. Thank you.
0: For the record, that was BC Premier David Eby announcing the naming of the John Horgan Dam and Generating Station.

0: When Victor Ball crossed the graduation stage at École Polytechnique earlier today, he was not alone. At his side was Kopec, a black and white St. Pierre and Victor's service dog, who had been by his side the whole time. Kopec joined Mr. Ball for every class throughout his 5 years at university, where he completed a mechanical engineering degree. Victor Ball is on the autism spectrum and has ADHD, and school was a much bigger challenge for him before dogs came into the picture. We reached Victor Ball earlier today, just before his graduation ceremony. He's in Montreal.
1: Victor, congratulations. It is graduation day. Thank you for squeezing us in.
2: Oh, yes, it's a really big day. We are really happy, really proud.
1: It's coming up. How have you been preparing?
2: Mostly changing outfit, looking what I want to wear.
1: I get it.
2: But everything will be under the gown anyway. But
1: yes.
2: Yeah.
1: But you have to feel good underneath that. So good for you.
2: Yeah, not too warm.
1: And how's Kopec doing?
2: Oh, she's great. She feels the stress in the hair, so she's showing it. She can't stop coming at me to say, "Hey, calm down."
1: She knows there's stress, so she's calming you down. I know she's not your first dog, but that dog was also trained by Quebec's Mira Foundation. You got that dog when you were 12. But what was school like for you before that?
2: I was a really stressed and anxious kid. I had a lot of behavior trouble. My emotional state was always changing. It was a roller coaster. I was sad. The next minute, I was really happy. After that, I was angry. It was really hard to simply live in this state, and I have difficulty to do most things. Simply going outside need all my energy. Focusing to do homework was almost impossible. Seeing people, having friends, going to school, learn to write, to read. Everything was a struggle. It was really exhausting and really stressful until the dog.
1: And then the dog comes into your life. How do things change after that? Is it like a switch is flipped, or was it slowly over time?
2: Oh, it was night and day. Mm-hmm. It was almost only a few days after I got the dog for the first time, I start changing for the better, becoming more confident, being able to focus, to stay calm, to study without complaining, without crying. The dog changed the way I see myself, the way I behave. So yeah, it was like night and day. It changed absolutely everything.
1: That's incredible to hear and wonderful, because, you know, it's helped you through all of these years to this graduation day. How is Kopec helping you, or how has she helped you through? I mean, university is a big transition for everyone who goes. What did having her by your side do for you? How did she help you get through?
2: But for the zootherapy part, Mira makes study on what the effect of the dog is on the brain. And they find that when you have the dog in the room, only in the room with typical people, not autistic people, the level of cortisol in the brain will go down. So for me, having the dog full time mean my cortisol level, or my average stress level, is a lot lower than what it will be normally. Yeah. And less stress mean I can study more efficiently. I can have friends. I can socialize. My social battery is longer.
1: Yeah.
2: I can focus. I can be proud of myself. I can win self-confidence. So the simple presence of the dog will have all this effect, because my stress level overall is just a lot lower than what it could be normally.
1: Animals, pets, dogs in particular, can be a point of connection with other people too, you know, just if folks are walking them out in the park. Was that helpful or overwhelming? Because I'm sure people like her too.
2: Yeah, it was a bit of both. Mm. A lot of friends I made at school were people that just come to me, ask me, what is her name, what race it is, why do you have a dog? So we start to talk, I explain to them, and eventually the conversation will pivot toward me, who I am, who is the guy at the other side of the leash.
1: Yeah.
2: So then they learn to know who I am, what I can do, and they start liking me. So that's the good part. Also, a lot of people will simply ask questions in the subway or overall. It's not an issue when it's only like one person, but sometimes it can be overwhelming, but it's kind of part of the deal.
1: Understood.
2: It's part of educating people about what is a Mira dog.
1: Yeah, and I think people, there's an understanding of service dogs on a certain level, but this is an expansion of that understanding. So do you think people are seeing that these kinds of dogs can be helpful for a whole range of people?
2: Yeah, not Mira, but other company use dog to detect cancer episode or other kind of issue. Dog have really powerful nose, hear and other senses, so they have a lot of potential. So, but for my part, I can speak about the emotional state and the effect that had to me, and it was like a miracle. It changed everything. The dog make me the best version of myself.
1: That's really wonderful to hear. Victor, I'm so glad we could speak. Thank you, and congrats to you and Kopec.
2: Thank you.
0: Victor Ball graduated from École Polytechnique today with his service dog, Kopec, by his side. We reached him in Montreal.

0: The city of Montreal and its PWHL championship-winning team are really feeling this week's victory. And for that matter, so is everyone who's invested in women's hockey all over this country. The Montreal Victoire became the first Canadian team to win the Walter Cup in the league's short history. Team captain Marie-Philippe Poulin told the CBC that she is still swimming in the joy of it all.
1: It's been pretty crazy, honestly. It's been an amazing time being able to obviously win that cup in Ottawa with our family and friends there and able to enjoy. That's the best part about it. We put so much time and effort for those moments. So being able to take that moment and be in the present and enjoy has been truly special. Not a lot of hours of sleep, but truly worth it.
2: So take us back to last night's game. Abbey Ruck scored while you were in the penalty box. What emotions were going through your experience there?
1: Yeah, obviously a lot. I've never been so excited to jump up and down in that penalty box. And obviously they were able to celebrate. But that kind of turned around a little bit. That game was a momentum shift for sure. Kind of gave us a second win. And obviously getting those two goals after kind of made us breathe a little bit better to be able to enjoy the last seconds, to be able to jump on that ice. There's been a lot, and being able to raise that cup here in Canada, we're very happy, and we're going to enjoy for a little bit, that's for sure.
2: A lot of players last night mentioned how they never dreamed of winning this cup when they were growing up because it just didn't exist yet. How does it feel to now be setting that example for future generations?
1: Yeah, it's huge. I think like you mentioned, we, all of us kind of never really had that in our mind when we were kids because there was no league really. But all the ladies that paved the way for all of us to be able to be able to do that, seeing little girls in the stands, seeing little boys, seeing parents telling their kids that there's possibilities to dream big. All of this together, it's surreal and it's pretty special to raise it.
2: What are you the most proud of?
1: I think just everybody coming in together. People put their difference away. They want to play for that logo in the front, and that's the most important thing, and that's something I'm truly proud of. In Montreal, we truly believe we do have the best fans and being there the whole season, but we talk a lot about visibility in women's sports, and the more we can talk about it, it makes a big difference, and we truly saw it, and we feel it. Everybody is welcome in our game, and that's something that makes it even better.
0: Montreal Victoire captain Marie-Philippe Poulin speaking to Gordon Lambie on Breakaway yesterday.

0: As universities go, Harvard is right there near the top. In fact, you could say academically, it's a grade A university full of grade A students. But come fall of next year, those A's will be harder to come by. This week, professors in Harvard's Faculty of Arts and Sciences voted overwhelmingly to limit the number of A's they can hand out to undergraduate students to roughly one-fifth of any given class. That move faced strong resistance from students, but faculty say it's necessary to target the growing problem of grade inflation. Alicia Holland is the Gates Professor of Developing Societies at Harvard and part of the faculty subcommittee that developed the proposal. She's in Cambridge, Massachusetts.
1: Professor, doing the work you do, I know you know that it is not easy to please everyone, and to create a policy like this one would require some compromise. But ultimately, do you think this new policy deserves an A?
2: I think it does. So first of all, I should say that I think it got an A from the faculty at Harvard. There was strong turnout in the vote. So more than 80% of eligible faculty participated and more than 70% voted in favor of the proposal. There is no perfect proposal, but I think people widely recognize that grade inflation is a problem, and this is a reasonable first step to address it.
1: And we should mention, Harvard does not give out A pluses. A is the highest possible mark for Harvard students. What does it take to earn that A there, though?
2: Part of what we're trying to do in this proposal is go back to the meaning of an A that Harvard has on its books. So our Harvard grading standards say that a straight A is a grade of extraordinary distinction and complete mastery. That's a high bar. It probably is closer to an A plus at many other universities. Mm-hmm. Yet over time, we saw the share of A grades raised to over two-thirds of students. So it's hard to think that every single student was really doing work deserving extraordinary distinction.
1: Even Harvard students? I mean, maybe they're all just that smart. I think people off that campus have this idea that the grading system is already very stringent and difficult. So maybe they're all just really good.
2: So Harvard students are exceptional. And this was actually one of the first questions that we confronted as a committee thinking about grading. You know, maybe this is not a problem. Maybe it just reflects the fact that Harvard has become more competitive over time and students are simply doing better work. We spent a lot of time interviewing professors, talking with students on campus, and came to realize that while there's some truth to the sort of improvements over time, many faculty also related that they had actually reduced the sort of assignments they were using or made tests easier and were giving out more A grades. So I think that this was the change in how grading was taking place, not simply the quality of work.
1: Understood. Why couldn't, though, professors, you know, if they felt it was deserving, give an A minus or a B plus and not an A? Why is a policy necessary?
2: Yeah. So one of the main things that we really stressed is that grading and grade inflation is a collective action problem. And basically, you know, individual faculty may want to give out stricter grades, but if they do that on their own, they're likely to be penalized. So students will probably rate their classes less generously. Students may stop taking those harder classes. They may choose not to major in subjects that give out harder grades. And all of those things discourage faculty from giving out that A minus. And that's why we think that we need a proposal in which faculty agree together on what an A grade means.
1: Harvard Business School professor Scott Commoners is against this kind of grade cap and says that they create incentives for students to, as he put it, quote, game the formula, that they'll pick courses they think will rank better instead of using their university time to explore what they're curious about. What would you say to those professors who agree with him?
2: Well, first, I think you need to think about the status quo. Right now, what students at Harvard and many other universities do is look for the courses that are reviewed as giving out easy grades rather than their interest in the subject and whether they want to learn and explore that particular subject. So we think that this system of a shared grading standard is actually going to alleviate some of that stress for students and change the incentives, because students will know every class, every instructor is bound by the same cap. They cannot give more than 20% plus a small plus four adjustment, which is to account for small classes. So that actually makes it easier for students to pick classes based on their interest in the subject. And that's what we want to do with a liberal arts mm-hmm. education.
1: The Harvard Undergrad Association surveyed close to 800 students. About 85% of the undergraduates at Harvard opposed the cap. One undergrad told the Harvard Crimson, a student newspaper, this cap would, quote, create so much pressure where life wouldn't be worth that much to live, unquote. I mean, there's a few things to dissect there, but just first, do you think that it might actually create more anxiety for students?
2: So we thought a lot about this issue. And let me just say, that survey was done immediately after the proposal was initially announced. What we saw is, after many town halls and discussions, student sentiment started to shift. That's not to say that current students love the proposal or that the majority are in favor, but I do think students came to understand that this was really a proposal designed to help them compete for jobs, to help them when they apply for med school and law school after Harvard, so that their transcripts are meaningful again. Now, the second thing to say is that, you know, it's not like Harvard is currently a place with zero stress. And actually, what we saw on campus and heard repeatedly in interviews from students is that right now the challenge is a culture of perfectionism. Mm-hmm. It seems like straight A's and a perfect 4.0 GPA is attainable. And that means that anytime a student gets an A-, it feels like the world is ending. Now, many students, when they first heard this proposal, were in that mindset that, like, oh my God, I'm going to get an A- and my life is over. But what we've been trying to say is that this proposal is about shifting to a campus culture where an A- is a worthy grade. Yeah. And students do not need to be perfect. And they can go on and get great jobs and go to law school and med school without an absolutely perfect transcript.
1: Professor, thank you for this.
2: Thank you so much.
0: Alicia Holland is the Gates Professor of Developing Societies at Harvard University. She was also part of a faculty subcommittee that developed a new policy limiting the number of A grades professors can give to undergraduates. She's in Cambridge, Massachusetts. You know, as always, we would really like to hear your thoughts, whether you're a professor, a teacher, or a student, present or past. Give TalkBack a call at 416-205-5687 and leave us a message, or send an email or voice memo to aih@cbc.ca.

0: Doctors in Newfoundland and Labrador are raising concerns about a new app that allows patients to see their test results sometimes before their doctors get a chance to. Last month, the province launched an app called MyChart, which is currently available in other parts of the country. It allows patients to access their personal health information. But now those patients are sometimes learning devastating news about their health from the app before their doctors do. Dr. Cynthia Slade is the president of the Newfoundland and Labrador Medical Association.
1: Our concern is the context of which patients are receiving their results. So what we're seeing is that as soon as results are becoming available or they're signed off on, they are available to patients through this new app, MyChart. And oftentimes they're getting it before we get it. If you're someone who is going on to just check what you think is going to be a routine result and you get very sad or very tragic news, we're concerned about the context and the circumstances that people are receiving those. You know, in order to read these very complicated reports, you have to have an understanding of what's in those reports and what it means. And we're asking that there be a delay between when the results become available to patients and become available to us so that we can have a look at them. We can put it in context for patients. So we have stories of one woman who found out in the nighttime, she was checking her results of an obstetrical ultrasound, not expecting to hear anything concerning, and found out she had miscarried her pregnancy. We're hearing results about patients getting CT results, finding out that they have cancer and their doctors not even having access to those reports. And then patients calling the office, obviously very distressed, and the doctor not knowing anything about it because there's been a break in the system and they didn't get the report yet. So we're not saying that we don't want patients to have access. We want patients to have access in an appropriate manner. It's about delivering this news in compassionate ways to patients and their families to help them. And what we're hearing from doctors is that it's creating a lot of anxiety for patients. It's creating a lot of anxiety for doctors. I spoke with a surgeon yesterday who said that at the end of her day, she is now spending hours in the evening going through lab results and imaging results to make sure she's catching things before her patients do so she can reach out to them in an appropriate time and let them know. So it's adding a huge amount of time to her day, but she's so distressed about patients potentially getting bad news and not having context or interpretation around that news that she's having to do this.
0: That's Dr. Cynthia Slade, the president of the Newfoundland and Labrador Medical Association, speaking to the CBC.

0: The sound of screaming engines is already echoing through Montreal. It's the 2026 Formula One race weekend. The racers are making their Canadian stop early this year after their dates in April were canceled because of the conflict in the Middle East. And Mercedes driver George Russell is hoping to repeat his victory from last year. Here he is talking to Daybreak guest host Doug Gellivan.
1: Yeah, well, I mean, obviously we won here last year, but it's always great to come back to Montreal because it's such a great city. The fans are getting more and more every single year for Formula One, and it's a circuit that I really enjoy racing around, so I just can't wait to be back.
2: The regulations, they were put in place, I guess, to make it a little bit more dynamic.

0: throw it all into the mix.
1: And the racing and just even the competition within your team has been so strong this year. Kimi Antonelli coming out of the blocks, you know, so strong. And there's that interesting dynamic in F1 where you have, you know, he's your teammate, but he's also your greatest competitor. Yeah. How are you seeing this battle shaping up, and what do you think of what he's been able to do this year?
0: Yeah, I mean, he's done an amazing job. And of course, last few races have been super strong. As I said before, it's a long season, and for me it's to try and make sure I'm on top at the end of the season and, you know, try and bounce back after a tough weekend in Miami. But I know what I'm capable of doing. We won the first race of the season in Melbourne, and as I said, just looking forward to racing here in Montreal.
2: That was Mercedes Formula One driver George Russell speaking to the CBC's Doug Gellivan.

0: Let's say you're camping alone by the ocean or you're holed up in a creaky old lighthouse when suddenly you hear a sound. Terrifying. And sounds like that have been haunting communities along the eastern shores of the Pacific Ocean for years. In some places, the sounds had their own names, but no one knew for sure where they came from. Not until Fred Sharp and his fellow researchers made a trip to the Five Finger Lighthouse in southeastern Alaska. Mr. Sharp is a biologist with the SETI Institute. That's SETI as in Search for Extraterrestrial Intelligence. We reached him in Madison, Wisconsin.
1: Fred, that's just a little bit of the recording cleaned up so it's clearer. What is it like to hear that in person?
2: Well, it's magnificent to have these sounds come rolling in. In fact, you can hear them even when you're standing on the beach. And some local villagers report that it sends the dog hiding underneath the bed. And it's a very powerful signal that you can feel in your chest.
1: And before you and your team entered the picture, what were people thinking was making those sounds?
2: Yeah, people who live out on the edge, lighthouse keepers and backpackers and sea kayakers, they were detecting these sounds. And it was noticed that they tend to be most abundant during the night. In fact, they're kind of collectively called in small communities these night sounds. And, for many years, we were out doing our biological research and we weren't paying a lot of attention to them. It was almost kind of like a Ghostbusters thing, people coming to us. And so it's like, why are my pets acting like this? Did these night sounds, can you help us?
1: Yeah, they weren't sure what it was. As our listeners heard, you're a biologist with the Search for Extraterrestrial Intelligence, which suggests they may have had some ideas about what was making these sounds. To be clear, were these sounds made by aliens?
2: Well, certainly not aliens in the traditional sense. These are made by large baleen whales, primarily the humpback whales, and they're part of a panoply of sounds that they make when they're exhaling and diving.
1: Did you think they might be something other than whales?
2: The first few times we heard them, some of these sounds are so far traveled mm-hmm. that they appear to be coming over the curve of the earth, even up to 8-10 miles. And so very far traveled, some of them very low frequency. Other of these sounds sound like these loud aerial trumpets. And some of the locals were saying, when we first heard them, we thought there was a distress cry and we sent out a search mm-hmm. party. So there's been a lot of like a fun, interesting confusion over their origins. And that's why it's been really fun to come in as a whale biologist and able to verify, these are very large body, deep diving animals with long downtimes, and they can have very loud, explosive respirations when they come to the surface. And just like all mammals, they can encode lots of information about individual health and emotional state by listening to their breath.
1: Yeah. What do you take away from from the sounds they're making in that recording?
2: Well, we are kind of still scratching our heads mm-hmm. about what its function is. We found that they, as I mentioned, they tend to be most common nocturnally. And about an hour before sunset, they really start to pick up in their frequency. And we notice that they occur across a broad range of behaviors, foraging, socializing, transiting. And so it's been hard for us to actually specify a single function. When we hear one whale do it, we don't necessarily hear other whales sort of in a community.

0: active call and response. So, potentially it's associated with some sort of maintenance behavior or self-soothing behavior, or I guess the fun part, we really don't know.
1: More to come on that. How are they making these sounds physically?
0: There appears to be a structure, and working with Dr. Joy Rydenberg, she is an anatomist and morphologist, and she has been looking at these unique structures in the blowholes of baleen whales. They're these anatomical fat plugs that acts like corks. So when the whale dives, they slide down into the funnel-shaped nasal passages, and the deeper the whale goes, the corks get pushed further and further, and so it prevents seawater incursion during their long dives. Now, when they come back up to the surface and breathe, these plugs can sort of appear to be used for other functions, and they're almost firing like pistons in a cylinder, and creating these very distinctive, far-traveled, and at this point, function unknown sounds.
1: It's quite beautiful to hear. I haven't listened to them as much as you have. Some have used the word raspberry to describe it. I don't know if I would associate it with a raspberry. It sounds more mournful and haunting to me, but I could just be, imprinting my thoughts on what they might be feeling. What do you think of that comparison?
0: Well, good interpretation. When you're at close range, it does sound kind of like a raspberry. You can actually see the blowholes sort of flapping away. And then as you get further and further away, the higher frequency raspberry type sound that tends to drop out. It gets filtered out, and it's the very low frequency components right down near the lower end of our of human hearing, which goes down to about 20 hertz. We're measuring the lower end of these sounds to be about 30 hertz. So those sounds can travel far through the atmosphere, and it's wild because the further the animals are away from you, when you get up to miles, the point on the horizon that the sound emanates from gets wider and wider, and until it's almost like at 8 miles, it almost feels like the sound's coming from inside you.
1: Oh, wow. That's quite beautiful. I know you presented this research this week at an astrobiology conference focused on the hunt for extraterrestrial life. How did it go over?
0: Well, it's really interesting. Yeah, people, how can people not be moved by great whales? And, I guess the take-home message here for astrobiologists who have been searching for life, dedicated radio telescope searches for over 50 years, and we know there's lots of energy sources and prebiotic chemicals and exoplanets and water, but yet we're not finding anything. And so when large, conspicuous animals within our home planet make these sounds that go under the radar, we ask yourselves, well, no, it's easy us for at times to miss the very conspicuous signals. So have hope, keep up the search.
1: So it's not disappointing for them to hear these sounds connected to something that's not an alien.
0: Yeah, it basically lets them, there's certain lessons about missing signals that we feel that can be applied to the search for life in the universe. What are the perceptual limitations or technological limitations that in the past prevented us from hearing these sounds? Also, the more we know about the diverse communication systems here on Earth, we can make better filters for searching for life in the cosmos.
1: I'm really glad we could speak, Fred. Thanks for this.
0: Absolutely. Next time you're by the oceans, keep your ears open.
1: Always. Thank you.
0: Bye-bye.
2: Fred Sharp is a biologist with the SETI Institute. We reached him in Madison, Wisconsin. And whales blowing raspberries is pretty amazing. But whales are pretty amazing, full stop. And the more we study them, the more amazing they get. Take beluga whales, for one example, which have just joined a short but growing list of animals that have shown they have self-awareness by demonstrating an ability to recognize themselves in a mirror. Scientists say they hope the new research drives home to humans just how smart belugas are, and in turn, motivates us to engage in a little self-reflection of our own and do a better job protecting them. Researcher Inga Thiemann from the University of Bonn in Germany would also like to see a little more respect for the animals she studies, chickens. A few years ago, she ran a study that suggested they too could pass the mirror test. Neva spoke with Ms. Thiemann about the study in November of 2023. Here's part of their conversation, which Neil began by asking why it is we tend to assume that chickens are a few feathers short of a duster.
3: I guess that is due to the lacking facial expressions of chickens. We are almost very used to mammalian communication, but in chickens it's a bit difficult. So you really have to get to know chickens in order to understand their emotions. A lot of people just totally underestimate the cognitive abilities of chickens, and this is what we showed in the study.
1: So this mirror test is a traditional test for animal awareness, and you came up with one more suited to roosters. So what did you do?
3: Yeah, we really thought about how to test in a situation that makes sense to react in a certain way. So roosters warm their hens when they see a predator, especially an aerial predator, and they do not take this risk and do not emit the alarm call when they are on their own. And this is a situation we used in a different mirror audience test.
1: And so are roosters self-aware?
3: Well, the results that we gained in this mirror audience test give us a hint or a link to the self-awareness of the animal. Mm-hmm. So the rooster do call and emit calls when there's a second bird behind the wire mesh, but they do not so when there is a mirror behind the wire mesh. And this is where we thought that this indicates that the rooster understand that it's himself in the mirror instead of another animal. It could also be that they are just really looking at the mirror and seeing something really strange. but it seems to us that they show a self-awareness. Yeah.
1: Were you proud of them in that moment too?
3: Oh, of course. You know, when you're a scientist and a researcher and you want to research something, of course you have these, in German we call it Schnapsideen. So, and then if the paradigm works, yeah, of course, you can, you know, you're making jumps.
1: Tell me that German word one more time.
3: Oh, Schnapsidee. You know Schnaps?
1: Yes.
3: It's a very hard alcohol.
1: Yes, and, I've heard of it.
3: and it's an idea. So in German, we call it Schnapsidee. It's just an idea out of the blue when people are talking to each other, maybe having a drink. Although I don't drink alcohol, so obviously it worked also. In German we call it Schnapsidee, and this is the nice part of science, I have to admit.
2: From our archives, which are absolutely full of mirrors, in which I can usually recognize myself, that was researcher Inga Thiemann speaking with Neil in November of 2023. And that is it for As It Happens for this Friday, May 22nd.
1: As It Happens was produced this week by Leila Aumont, Leslie Amundson, Cassie Argyle, Allison Broverman, Nishat Chowdhury, Livia Dyring, Sheena Goodyear,
2: Chris Harbord, Sarah Jackson, Emma Marshall, Morgan Passy, Kevin Robertson, Chris Trowbridge, and Theo von Busekom.
1: Reynold Gonzalez is our technician. Devin Nguyen is our director. Lisa Brin-Rundel and my co-host Chris Howden are our writers. Chloe Shantz-Hilkes is our senior producer. And the executive producer of As It Happens is Austin Webb.
2: We'd also like to thank some other people who helped us out this week. Allison Dempster in Calgary, Laura Fraser and Karsten Knox in Halifax, Susan McKenzie in Montreal, Sydney Page and Alex Kozrowski in Regina, Emma Godmere in Ottawa, Kayla McLean, Lakshani Sathyanathan, Emma Smith, Brandy Weikley and Luke Williams in Toronto, Anne Penman in Vancouver, and Suzanne Dufresne in Winnipeg. I'm Chris Howden. As It Happens, we'll be back on Monday.
1: And I'm Neil Kirksall. 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
4: From CBC News, the world is sour. I'm Neil Kumar. It is a plan that is polarizing people and politicians. Alberta's fall referendum will put the question of secession to provincial voters. The move by Premier Danielle Smith may finally answer the province's decades-long debate. Josh McLean explains.
5: On the streets of Camrose, Alberta, mixed feelings as the province prepares for a referendum on its future in Canada.
6: I don't even think that should be a question.
7: I'm so glad that there's that opportunity.
5: Albertans will choose between two options, stay in Canada or have the government push forward with a second binding referendum on separation. Within hours of the government's announcement, efforts to organize voters were underway. Dozens of people turned up at an impromptu rally organized by the Alberta NDP. Leader Nahed Nenshi threw his party's support firmly on the pro-Canada side.
8: We are Canadian and we will always be Canadian.
5: Under attack from all sides, Danielle Smith deflecting blame. The crisis, she said, was not of her making.
9: It's people like Abby Lewis who continues to campaign to keep our fossil fuels in the ground. I think it's leadership in British Columbia.
5: First Nations leaders also weighed in, and Treaty 8 chiefs are sounding the alarm that the province is once again forging ahead without proper consultation, saying they will ask Parliament to review the referendum under the Clarity Act. Josh McLean, CBC News, Calgary.
4: Activists on the Gazabound flotilla are now speaking out about their detention in Israel. They've all been released, and some allege they were tortured and assaulted. Ottawa is demanding accountability from Israel's government. Rafi Bujakanin spoke with one of the Canadians in the group.
10: I might have lifelong injuries.
11: Ihab Lotayev is one of 12 Canadians who were detained. CBC News reached him at his hotel in Istanbul, where he says he is presently recovering after he was beaten on one of the Israeli military vessels.
10: You're being kicked by military boots from all directions.
11: And even, he says, had a soldier stab him as he was trying to hand out bottled water to other prisoners. An Israeli lawyers group, Adala, says it spoke to hundreds of detainees and gathered testimony of widespread physical and psychological abuse. The Israeli prison service says all of them are false and entirely without factual basis, saying prisoners and detainees are held in accordance with the law and with full regard for their basic rights, including medical care.
12: They should demand an apology.
11: John Allen is a former Canadian ambassador to Israel. In a letter, he and 189 other former Canadian diplomats have been calling for the federal government to enact more sanctions against the Israeli government. Rafi Bujakanian, CBC News, Ottawa.
4: At least one person is dead and 36 injured following two explosions in Staten Island, New York. The fire department says they received calls around 3:30 p.m. local time regarding the explosions that caused the fire at a shipyard. Officials say that firefighters and first responders were among those injured and that the lone death is a civilian who was at the scene. The World Health Organization says the Ebola outbreak in the Democratic Republic of Congo is getting worse. There are nearly 200 deaths linked to the strain. Here in Canada, officials maintain that the risk is still low. But as Philip Lee Shannock reports, that's not stopping them from putting new screening measures into place.
13: Chief Public Health Officer Dr. Joss Reimer confirms one traveler was isolated out of caution.
14: One individual in Ontario underwent precautionary testing. Confirmatory testing at the National Microbiology Laboratory were negative.
13: As well, a traveler diverted to Montreal from a U.S.-bound flight was found not to have any symptoms and has since returned to their point of origin. Still, Andrew Lawrence from the Canadian Border Services Agency says at all border crossings, travelers who have symptoms and have been to the region must self-identify.
15: The enhanced questioning at the ports of entry kicked in on May 20th.
13: On top of that, more staff, including quarantine officers, will be stationed at crossings. Health officials say that the enhanced screening will be in place during the FIFA World Cup, and they're prepared to respond rapidly in the event an evidence-based investigation detects a public health threat due to an imported infectious disease. Philip Lishanok, CBC News, Toronto.
4: And that is The World This Hour. For CBC News, I'm Neil Kumar.
16: Here's your evening weather forecast. In Fort Chipewyan in the park tonight, partly cloudy, clearing late this evening, low 8. Fort Smith tonight, partly cloudy, low 8. In Clutsuke tonight, partly cloudy, low plus 4. In Fort Resolution tonight, partly cloudy, clearing after midnight, low 8. In Hay River tonight, partly cloudy, clearing after midnight, low 9. In Fort Simpson tonight, partly cloudy, low 8. And Yellowknife tonight, partly cloudy, with the chance of showers early this evening, with risk of a thunderstorm, low 7.
3: If there is such a thing as a universal core memory, this song may well be it. Judy Garland, wistfully singing Somewhere Over the Rainbow. From the 1939 film, The Wizard of Oz. Skies
17: are blue. I remember sitting on the floor at my father's feet. He was in an armchair. I was totally entranced.
18: My mom would make popcorn. We got to stay up past our bedtime. It was like the event.
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17: Everybody talked about it at school, at church, at temple, in the backyard.
20: And I was scared to death of the flying monkeys, like every child in America.
17: But it was just a feeling of total immersion, of transportation, if you will, off to Oz. That's where I went.
3: Whenever I hear this song, my own mind goes to playing that very tune in band class in high school. And that memory immediately reminds me of the times that I contemplated the incredible idea that just a pair of ruby slippers and a few heartfelt words can help you find your way home.
21: Then close your eyes and tap your heels together 3 times. And think to yourself, there's no place like home. There's no place.
3: Welcome to Ideas.
22: There's no place.
3: I'm Nahla Ayed. It may seem a bit shocking now, but The Wizard of Oz did not make much of a dent at the box office back in 1939. Today, it's considered both the most watched and, according to the U.S. Library of Congress, the most influential movie of all time, as well as being among the most quoted.
23: Coach, I got a feeling we're not in Kansas anymore.
24: You a good witch or a bad witch?
25: Depends on who you ask, I guess.
26: Now be gone before someone drops a house on you.
27: There might be lions in there.
28: Tigers and bears, oh my.
29: Melting! Melting! Oh, what a world!
3: Many of those famous lines first appeared nearly 4 decades before the movie was ever made, on the pages of a children's book by L. Frank Baum called The Wonderful Wizard of Oz, published 125 years ago.
30: It was the best-selling children's book, American children's book, of the 20th century. By 1956, when it went into public domain, it sold at least six million copies.
3: So how is it that this turn-of-the-century story about a little girl, her scruffy dog, and her 3 unconventional, and let's face it, needy friends, continues to transfix us now?
19: It's more than a coming-of-age tale. Remember, Dorothy's journey is to go to Oz, rediscover herself, gain confidence, and a sense of wonder. It's about this journey towards enlightenment and happiness and understanding that we all undertake. I don't think you could even go back to any point in history since the book first came out where it wasn't relevant.
31: So far? Okay, good.
0: Welcome. Where are you guys from?
1: I'm from Toronto. I'm just doing a documentary about Toronto.
3: Wonderful. Ideas producer Donna Dingwall is a longtime fan of both the movie and the book. When she set out to understand the enduring appeal of Oz, she went to where the yellow brick road actually began.
2: Well, welcome everyone to our museum here and to our...
3: Here's her documentary, No Place Like Oz.
2: We've been doing this for almost 50 years now.
5: The official story is that the Erie Canal put Chittenango, New York on the map. Construction workers who came here to connect the Great Lakes to the Hudson River just never left. But if you asked anyone here today what really makes this town special, you'd be far more likely to hear about a wizard than a waterway.
2: We, of course, are here because L. Frank Baum, author of Wonderful Wizard of Oz, was born here in Chittenango. Lived just down the road on Falls Boulevard over here past the library.
5: Allison Lair is outfitted in a dress with a ruby slipper motif, and she's leading a tour at the All Things Oz Museum.
2: You're technically the International L. Frank Baum and All Things Oz Historical Foundation.
5: It's filled with some impressive exhibits, like this one.
2: The gem of our collection, this just came in a couple of weeks ago. That is a first edition, first state binding C of The Wonderful Wizard of Oz, and worth about $100,000.
5: This one is a bit more meager.
2: Blink and you will miss it. This is our one piece from the original 1939 film. These tiny pieces of scarecrow straw. Yes. Someday we'll up our game a little bit, but we do have...
5: The crowd's mostly tourists. They're here for Oztravaganza. It can bring as many as 20,000 people to the birthplace of L. Frank Baum. They come for lectures, autographs, costume contests, and this parade, featuring high school marching bands and Oz-themed floats. Special guests, Judy Garland's granddaughter and L. Frank Baum's great-granddaughter, wave from convertibles.
6: Yes!
5: Then a female motorcycle group, kitted out as Oz characters, rides by.
7: Look at the flying monkeys.
6: Oh, they're all females.
5: Side note, if you want to make a winged monkey even more frightening, picture it hunched over the handlebars, revving the engine of a Harley.
7: Chicken's got all that.
5: But many younger fans are not here because of Judy Garland or even Dorothy.
8: I guess I'm more of like a newer fan. I saw the movie when I was little, but I got really into Wicked the past few years. The story of Wicked struck me particularly because it's one of the best representations of like how it feels to be an outsider in society.
5: These two, outside the Oz Museum, have a look I describe as steampunk meets Elphaba.
9: Tell me about your costumes. What are they inspired by?
8: Very Wicked Witch inspired. I have the striped socks on, which is kind of a nod to Nessa Rose and the Wicked Witch getting, like, the house on her. I've got, like, green and black throughout the outfit, and so does Christina.
9: I'm a big Elphaba fan, so, yeah. More.
5: For the uninitiated, Elphaba is the protagonist of Wicked.
10: Fine. Let's get this over with. No, I am not seasick. No, I did not eat grass as a child. And yes, I've always been green.
12: It's time to try defying gravity.
5: Gregory Maguire's 1995 novel sympathetically reimagines the backstory of the Wicked Witch of the West before Dorothy dropped a house on her sister. Maguire's bestseller begat a hit Broadway show, which begat a hit movie, which begat a sequel, which, if you haven't heard...
22: I'm off to see the wizard.
5: ...is coming to a theater near you. Baum's Wizard and Maguire's Wicked were published 95 years apart, but the latter draws on timeless elements of Oz, like no matter who you are... There's room for you under the rainbow.
31: Why don't you come along with us? We're on our way to see the wizard now, to get him a heart.
32: And him a brain.
31: I'm sure he could give you some courage.
5: And there's always some guy trying to reel you in with smoke and mirrors.
33: Pay no attention to that man behind the curtain. The Great Wizard has spoken.
34: You have no real power.
35: Exactly. That's why I need you.
5: But there is something else embedded a bit more deeply in their shared DNA.
30: If you actually go through the book, the only people who have true power are the witches. are the women. It's not the wizard.
5: Michael Patrick Hearn is the author of the annotated Wizard of Oz, and he's an expert on children's literature.
30: The Good Witch and the Wicked Witch both have this enormous power, and the wizard is just a complete fraud. And, I mean, you have Dorothy, this little girl, who is extraordinarily assertive and aggressive and goes out, and nothing's going to keep her from getting back home. Now, this is quite an important point in American children's literature. Dorothy loses her temper, douses the Wicked Witch with a bucket of water, and she gets away with it. I mean, we probably would not have Kate Thompson's Eloise or Maurice Sendak's Max without Dorothy losing her temper back in 1900. It's extraordinary that a man, Gregory Maguire, has carried on that theme in Wicked.
5: Hearn is far from alone in recognizing Baum's early feminism.
30: There have been feminist interpretations since the 1970s. I think the very first one was in Ms. Magazine. I think it would be even in the very first issue. They published a list of books for free children. And the earliest one on the list was The Wizard of Oz, because here was a little girl who goes out and solves her problems. At that point, they could not find an earlier one that had a positive girl protagonist.
5: So how is it that Frank Baum, born in 1856 to a privileged and devout Methodist family, becomes an unabashed feminist?
2: Now, over here in this case, case 11, all of these stories were also written by Baum. He wrote under multiple pseudonyms, including a few female names like Edith Van Dyne. His second most popular series was
5: at the Oz Museum. Our guide, Allison, provides a clue.
2: Now, he was writing a lot of different strong female leads in his characters. So if you have read the Oz books, you will meet Princess Ozma, General Ginger, Glinda, the Wicked Witch, of course Dorothy, who was approximately 8 years old, and she was the one doing all the rescuing in this story. She didn't need a prince to save her.
5: That unconventional choice makes sense when you understand who the woman or women behind L. Frank Baum were. First,
2: his wife, Maud Gage, was attending Cornell University when they first met, and one of the first classes, obviously, accepting female students.
5: When Frank Baum and Maud Gage were married in 1882, a local newspaper described the ceremony as one of equality, noting that their vows were precisely the same, an idea they no doubt discussed with one of the biggest influences in Maud's life.
2: Now, she was the daughter of Matilda Joslyn Gage, who was a well-known suffragist.
5: And yet, maybe not well-known enough.
2: Now, you probably will not have read about her in history books, and that is because she was kind of edged out of that entire movement. She was fighting alongside Susan B. Anthony and Elizabeth Cady Stanton for women's right to vote. But you really only hear about those two gals.
5: Matilda Joslyn Gage, Frank Baum's mother-in-law, and those two gals, Susan B. Anthony and Elizabeth Cady Stanton, founded the National Women's Suffrage Movement in 1869. They wrote the history of the women's movement together, three volumes. But then Gage herself was written out of that story.
2: And part of that is because Matilda was considered too radical even for her suffragist friends. She was not just fighting for white women's right to vote. She wanted everyone to be able to vote.
5: Matilda Gage was a fierce proponent of separating church from state. She openly accused the church of using its influence over marriage, education, and law to oppress women. She even called out priests for abusing children and women. And this was in the 1800s. She once got arrested for running a stop on the Underground Railroad out of her home. So when Susan B. Anthony moved to merge with more conservative Christian-based suffragists to shore up support for their cause, Matilda Gage balked. And then she bailed and formed her own more liberal group.
0: Because she stepped away from the, what I would call the mainstream movement, she was punished. She was not just, oops, we forgot about her. She was actively erased from history. And in fact, the phenomenon of erasing women's contributions to society is called the Matilda Effect. It's named after Matilda. My name is Carrie Eaton, and I'm the executive director of the Matilda Joslyn Gage Foundation.
5: Carrie Eaton's in charge of a different museum. This one is in Fayetteville, New York, which is about a 10 or 15 minute drive west from the Oz Museum.
9: Yeah, I guess there is some full circle sense of things in that in some ways her relationship with L. Frank Baum and the Wizard of Oz has been a mechanism to write her back into the world.
0: Absolutely. Unabashedly, we use that connection to talk about Matilda because she is so important. And I think that it's exciting for people to learn about her for the first time. I see people get so wrapped up in the story and they'll get so upset on her behalf and say, oh, well, how could we not know about Matilda? Why didn't I learn about this in school?
5: The Baum Room is actually the parlor where Maud Gage and Frank Baum exchange vows. But it's also where Baum's mother-in-law, Matilda, exchanged ideas with those newlyweds.
0: The three of them had a regular book group, book club, I think we would call it now, where they would read books together and then they would discuss what they had learned. And they were really the forefront thinkers of the time that they were reading. And on a deeper level, beyond this book club, there are a lot of things that Matilda learned and talked and wrote about herself. Abolitionism, equal rights, the matriarchy of the Haudenosaunee, suffragism, and all of those things come in the Oz world, that world that he was creating.
5: Matilda also wrote about the plight of women historically accused of witchcraft, and she called them the most advanced thinkers of the Christian age. Oz scholar Michael Patrick Hearn says the witches Frank Baum created were, at least in part, conjured by Matilda.
30: You find in her controversial book, Woman, Church, and State, she talks about witches. And she said, a witch is just a wise woman. She is good or bad, depending upon how she uses her knowledge. So good and wicked witches, she defines that in that book.
9: Right. And are you a good witch or a bad witch?
30: Are you a bad witch? Exactly. And that goes to Matilda Jocelyn Gage.
5: And there are other more direct connections to Matilda Gage in the Land of Oz.
4: I want to see you and your wife right away about Dorothy.
11: Dorothy? Well, what has Dorothy done?
2: She was loved by all the kids in town. They called her Auntie Matilda. Now, the little tiny ones who couldn't pronounce Matilda, can you guess what maybe they called her?
13: Auntie M.
2: Auntie M. Oh. Well done. And so I'll give you then one guess to what her husband's name was. Henry. She really did have a husband named Henry.
4: Uncle Henry, you won't let her, will you?
11: Of course we won't. Will we, Em?
4: Please, Aunt Em.
5: In fact, it was Matilda Gage who encouraged Baum to write down the fantastical stories she heard him telling her grandsons. And that request may have been born out of frustration. She was unhappy that Maud dropped out of Cornell to marry Baum. And now he was in his 40s with a string of interesting but failed careers behind him.
2: Prior to that, he had several different jobs.
5: Actor, playwright, traveling salesman, an expert on window dressing, and the list doesn't end there.
0: I think my favorite is the fancy chicken breeder, but Frank was a dreamer and Maud was the person who got stuff done. He didn't have a lot of success until he really found his voice in the literary world, but I think that he wouldn't have been able to do it without Maud holding down the fort, taking care of the bills, taking care of the house. I think that she was an integral part of their relationship. It allowed him to be the person that he was.
5: Frank Baum's relationship with his wife and mother-in-law is crucial to why Oz and its strong female characters endure. But casting him and his world as proto-feminist doesn't fully explain why his American fairy tale comes alive in so many other ways for every new generation, or even how it came alive for him.
19: He didn't say a whole lot about how the moment of inspiration came to him, but he said it was like a bolt from the blue, like a radio broadcast that came to him all in one moment, one day during dusk after playing with his kids in the snow in 1898. And he started writing down all these visions that came to his mind on scraps of paper in his hallway in his house.
9: Evan Schwartz has spent a lot of time thinking and writing about how Oz came to be.
19: I'm the author of Finding Oz, How L. Frank Baum Discovered the Great American Story. He was living in the Gilded Age, but it was also an age of invention and innovation with the railroads and the telegraph and telephone and the beginnings of motion pictures even. So he was very much attuned to the future.
2: Now, you'll notice in this case, we've got TikTok of Oz down here. He is one of the very first robots in all of literature. He makes his first appearance in book 3, which is Ozma of Oz. But Baum was not just writing things like robots. He was writing cell phones, tablets, augmented reality, microwaves, things that he had absolutely no way of knowing would manifest later on.
9: Oz expert Michael Patrick Hearn heard from many famous fans after his Annotated Oz was published in 1973 and then updated in 1990 when the book turned 100. I know Ray Bradbury wrote to you thanking you for the annotated version of the book.
14: And, he called me up.
9: Oh, called
14: he
9: you.
14: Called me up on Thanksgiving. I was shocked. I was so thrilled. Yeah, yeah.
9: And as a science fiction writer, what was his relationship to the material?
14: Well, he loved the Oz books when he was growing up. I think it was the technology that Baum plays with, like the Tin Woodman, TikTok, the Mechanical Man. He calls it the magic, but they become technological wonders. And this was, you know, decades before they became practical. There are all these mechanical gadgets, and there's the Great Book of Records, which is really, you know, Glinda's Great Book of Records, where everything is recorded as it happens. It's the early internet. But he also had great faith in technology and thought that the world would be improved by the development of the imagination of children.
19: He was looking for the story of America and how it was changing. It's one reason why the World's Fair in Chicago in 1893 appealed to him so much, and he was a reporter there. This is how people found out about new ideas, new products, new experiences. They had a Ferris wheel there. They had so many exhibits, and this was the biggest until that time, the 1893 World's Fair. And Frank Baum was a reporter, and he was chronicling these things as they were being invented.
9: Well, the fair marked the 400th anniversary of Christopher Columbus, quote, discovering America. It also celebrated American innovation, and architecture was a focus. There was a gleaming neoclassical structure that was dubbed the White City, and it caught the eye of the book illustrator Baum would eventually work with. Here's Finding Oz author Evan Schwartz.
19: Denslow, William Wallace Denslow, was illustrating the World's Fair for a rival newspaper at the time. And if you look at those illustrations, and if you look at just the photographs of the architecture of the World's Fair, it's reflected in the Emerald City, in the illustrations that Denslow drew for Frank Baum's book.
31: Look, Emerald City is closer and prettier than ever. Would you rather the dark, you're out of the night?
19: The Emerald City was a World's Fair, and Denslow was a genius himself.
9: Well, children may have been charmed. Neither those illustrations nor the future wonder of Oz succeeded in winning over librarians and literary critics. You wrote in your preface that The Wizard of Oz was the most beloved children's book of the 20th century, but was also the most reviled millstone as much as milestone. So what led to that?
14: Well, the children's librarians at the time were progressives, and their primary interest was in teaching rather than entertaining. So the books had to either preach or they had to provide some sort of a lesson, but they didn't have fantasy. They didn't believe in, certainly not an American fantasy, an American fairyland. That was considered outrageous, even to think about such a thing. The fairy tales, they thought the fairy tales from Europe were just fine. Who needed an American fairyland? And so there was a lot of resistance to the books by many of the leading children's librarians at the time. The other problem was that it did develop into a series. Baum actually wrote 14 Oz books, and then other people wrote a sequel. So it went, the final series was about 39 volumes. And the librarians thought that series books were terrible for children, that they wouldn't read anything else if they got caught up in a series. And they didn't believe that, you know, that the other books could be as good as the first one. They would publish acceptable books and unacceptable books. And one of the very first lists attacked Baum and Denslow for being, they were just popular. They were not, there was no literary value in them, which of course was absurd.
5: In the 1950s, librarians in several states targeted the books and the author over a perceived political leaning.
14: The first Red Scare was after the Russian Revolution, and there were accusations that L. Frank Baum was a communist, which he wasn't. And then after World War II, the rise of, well, the Soviet Union, the beginning of the Cold War, Baum was also attacked. He does create a utopia in the Land of Oz where everybody, you know, everybody gets along, everybody benefits from the labors of others. I mean, it's very idealized. Even Baum said, well, it might work in Oz, but it won't necessarily work in America.
15: Oh, the world of Oz is a very funny place.
3: That's Michael Patrick Hearn talking about the novel The Wonderful Wizard of Oz.
15: And no one ever grows old. In that funny land lives the Wizard of Oz.
3: This is Ideas. I'm Nala Ayed.
16: Dorothy lived in the midst of the great Kansas prairies with Uncle Henry, who was a farmer, and Aunt Em, who was the farmer's wife. Their house was small, for the lumber to build it had to be carried by wagon.
3: 125 years after it was published, L. Frank Baum's novel, The Wonderful Wizard of Oz, has become a cultural touchstone. The story has generally been understood as a tale of self-reliance and longing for home.
16: When Dorothy stood in the doorway and looked around, she could see nothing but the great gray prairie on every side.
3: But others have found serious political messages in Oz, whether Frank Baum put them there or not.
17: L. Frank Baum did not write this just as a children's story, and I'm going to give you a competing theory, and it's really...
3: That's conservative American political commentator Glenn Beck, expounding on an academic theory that has attached itself to Oz the way a winged monkey sinks its claws into a scarecrow.
17: You compare the story and the monetary politics of the era, it's known as the populist era. It'll all suddenly jump out at you.
3: And yet, the details to support that theory seem a bit hard to pin down.
17: Dorothy's little farm girl, she represents the U.S. The tornado, which is here, actually represents the free silver movement that swept across America at the time.
18: In the land, while away the hours, confirmed with the flowers, consult the rich.
17: The Wicked Witch of the East, which is, that's the Wicked Witch of the West. The Wicked Witch of the East, I don't know where she is.
18: I'd unravel every riddle for any individual in trouble or in pain.
17: The house coming down on her foot, that is the bankers in the East.
3: Ideas producer Donna Dingwall is our guide as we travel down the yellow brick road to see how Oz has been parabolized, allegorized, satirized, and maybe even cannibalized to explain our world today.
5: So all of this monetary policy talk started around 1964 when an essay titled The Wizard of Oz, Parable on Populism was published in the American Quarterly. The problem is, Henry Littlefield, the author of that paper, didn't even buy his own theory. Oz scholar Michael Patrick Hearn.
14: I did know Henry, and he was a high school teacher, and he used it as a tool to get kids interested in, you know, 19th century American history. He said that no one should take it literally, but yet the academics have taken that and, you know, twisted it and expanded on it. And often they don't even give Henry Littlefield credit for it.
9: But Hearn isn't at all surprised that Oz has been used to explain everything from post-humanism to eco-criticism.
14: Actually, the scholarship started about 1920 by Edward Wagenknecht. He wrote Utopia Americana, which was the first critical, serious scholarly interpretation of The Wizard of Oz. I mean, the whole thing about populism is that what was the big issue in politics in 1900? It was populism. It was William Jennings Bryan. It was the whole issue of the gold standard. What's extraordinary is that if this was in the air and not a single reviewer or commentator saw any relationship between the populist movement and The Wizard of Oz. There's absolutely nothing in any of the reviews. Baum was not a political thinker. You know, there are a lot of influences. I mean, certainly the influence of Alice in Wonderland, Pilgrim's Progress, other 19th century children's literature. But he wasn't, it certainly was not his intent to create an allegory.
9: But anyone looking to understand Baum's actual intentions doesn't even have to go past the introduction to The Wonderful Wizard of Oz on page 3, at least in my copy.
16: The story of The Wonderful Wizard of Oz was written solely to pleasure children of today. It aspires to be a modernized fairy tale in which the wonderment and joy are retained and the heartaches and nightmares are left out. L. Frank Baum, Chicago, April 1900.
9: The writer Gore Vidal was another fan of Oz, and in a New Yorker article, he mused, is it possible that Baum's survival is due to the fact that he's not taught, that he's not officially literature? If so, he warned, one must be careful not to murder Oz with exegesis. But academics are hardly the only ones guilty of that crime.
1: You know, he reminds me of that guy in The Wizard of Oz. You know, when you pull back the curtain, it's a really small dude.
6: Joe Biden's America is a Wizard of Oz democracy because we don't know who's calling the shots right now.
7: Hillary Clinton is the Wicked Witch of the left.
8: It's all thanks to the mega munchkins and ultimately the wizard himself, Donald Trump.
20: Well, first of all, Mickey, you've made me really think differently about the Wizard of Oz, but it is such a perfect analogy that Trump is like the wizard who doesn't have actual powers and pretends.
14: Mad Magazine did that back in the 1980s. They did a whole spoof of the Wizard of Oz, and the humbug was Donald Trump. You probably know the old joke when Bill Clinton was running for president. They said, well, Bush needs to get brains. Ross Perot needs a heart. And Bill Clinton wants Dorothy. So there have been jokes from the time, almost from the political jokes, almost from the time The Wizard of Oz appeared, when William Randolph Hearst was running for the presidency, I think he was governor. He was running for governor. He was, you know, a great newspaper tycoon. They satirized him as the Scarecrow and called him the Wizard of Ooze. But you know, the flim-flam man is throughout American literature, American history. And of course, the Prince of Humbugs was P.T. Barnum.
21: I'm an old Kansas man myself, born and bred in the heart of the Western wilderness. Premier balloonist par excellence to the Miracle Wonderland Carnival Company, until one day, while performing...
22: The Wizard is this P.T. Barnum-like character. He is a circus man. I'm Ryan Bunch, author of Oz and the Musical, Performing the American Fairy Tale.
9: He also holds one other position.
22: I'm the president of the International Wizard of Oz Club. I discuss a lot in my book in terms of humbug, which is this kind of performance of something that you're supposed to believe in. And that's much like the humbug of the 19th century represented by Barnum. So even though he's not a real wizard, Dorothy's friends believe that he has given them these qualities.
23: Oh, it ticks. Look, it ticks.
10: Read what my medal says. Courage. Ain't it the truth? Ain't it the truth?
22: And it was a kind of consensual deception. I think that's a very American idea. There's a dark side of that, of course, too.
5: Ryan Bunch believes that Baum's ability to tap into what turned out to be a never-ending well of fans lies not just in how easily Oz can translate and convey ideas, political and otherwise. He credits Baum's background as an actor, a showman, if you will, who understood the potential for Oz beyond the page.
2: So in 1902, just 2 years after the publication of The Wonderful Wizard of Oz, he had written the lyrics to the stage musical of The Wizard of Oz. It opened in Chicago. Then the following year, in 1903, they went to Broadway, and it became a hugely successful show.
22: Baum loved theater, and almost immediately after the book was published, somehow the idea came about of making a musical theatrical experience of it.
5: The truth is, Baum's collaborators took a lot of liberties. Dorothy's dog Toto was nowhere to be found on stage because he'd been replaced by a cow named Imogen.
22: It was a musical extravaganza, which means it was sort of a hodgepodge of all of the different popular theatrical genres of the time, including vaudeville and operetta and some elements of minstrelsy.
5: While Baum initially protested those changes, the potential for bigger audiences and, of course, bigger box office returns convinced him to compromise. And that's when the legacy of Oz being transformed, translated, and reiterated really began.
22: Baum is sometimes credited as being the first transmedia author, meaning that he was immediately interested in translating Oz into other media besides books. There were comic books. He established his own film company to make films of the books. But the stage musical is what really took off. And so there's a long history of The Wizard of Oz being produced as a stage or screen musical. And most people know it in one of those forms rather than from reading the book. And that's always been the case. I do think the fact that Oz has endured as musical theater in one form or another is part of why it has endured, and particularly why it has endured as American culture, because the musical as we think of it today is usually described as an American art form. It was something that was cultivated and developed in the U.S. Through kind of the melting pot of different influences that came into it. Musical theater and Oz have turned to each other over the course of the past 125 years.
5: And in that 125-year history, there's one year that stands out, 1956. That's the year The Wonderful Wizard of Oz went into the public domain. That means anyone could use, copy, and adapt the work without permission or paying royalties. And then, in an unrelated move...
11: It was in 1956 that The Wizard of Oz was shown on network television for the first time.
12: We're off to see the wizard, the wonderful Wizard of Oz. We hear he is the wizard of a wizard.
5: Between 35 and 45 million people watched that first night, more than half of the viewing audience, and John Fricke was one of them.
11: I fell in love with it all that night. The story, the songs, the characters, the little girl who played Dorothy. For my next birthday, my parents gave me the Wizard of Oz soundtrack album and an abridged Wizard of Oz storybook.
5: That night changed his life.
2: The guy who knows everything there is to know about Judy Garland is that one that we just saw in the reading room over there. His name is John Fricke. John is the world's preeminent Oz historian. He has worked with the Smithsonian on the Ruby Slippers Conservation Project. He is one of the people who helped identify the missing Ruby Slippers. If you watch any Judy marathons on AMC or TCM, usually he is the guy who is hosting all of that. So literally...
5: When Oz became an annual tradition on TV, it also cemented our relationship with the material.
11: When you were a kid, there were three most important times in the year. If you grew up in the 60s, 70s, 80s, into the 90s, it was the December holidays, be they Christmas or Hanukkah, your birthday, and the night The Wizard of Oz was on. It was something that was shared, still carries, or you wouldn't hear all the references to Oz in sitcoms or in contemporary movies or in editorial cartoons. You can go, and everybody picks up on it.
5: It also helped that Oz was embraced by a group that's known for being at the forefront of popular culture.
0: Now, in the past, asking, are you a friend of Dorothy's, was a secret code to help closeted people identify each other. Yeah. And still today, I call my closest friends my best Judies.
5: That's the doyen of drag, RuPaul, who's challenged contestants on his wildly popular Drag Race to channel Oz more than once.
4: And now, the world premiere of The Wicked Wiz of Oz, the Rusical.
13: Well, who am I to deny the great Dorothy Gale?
5: Twister in the... Like many gay men, RuPaul's love of Oz is deeper than just a made-for-TV spectacle.
23: I think you guys know The Wizard of Oz is my all-time number one favorite movie. Everything you need to know about...

0: recalls a similar experience.
1: I was gay, which I sort of figured out probably actually a couple of years after I started reading the Oz books. I always felt different. It sort of filled a void for me once I joined the Oz Club. I think we can speculate that Baum's Oz, which includes all kinds of eccentric and unique individuals in it, has long been kind of an attraction to young readers who feel different in some way or another. There's an important literary representation of a kind of implicit queerness there that's important.
0: And that is certainly important to some of the people who journeyed to Baum's birthplace to celebrate Oz.
2: It really is a thing where people can find all kinds of space in it. We noticed that there are no heteronormative relationships in Oz. You know, like the Scarecrow, the Tin Woodman are essentially platonic gay men. The Cowardly Lion and the Very Hungry Tiger are also queer.
0: Peter and Luca Coogan drove more than 13 hours to be here.
3: Where are you both from?
2: St. Louis.
4: We came all the way out here just for this.
2: We're autistic, and Oz was one of their first special interests. We're actually Oztistics.
4: Oz has been a special interest of mine since I was a kid. I grew up with the Baum books. I didn't even watch the MGM film until I was about 16. The books were my Oz for my entire life.
0: They aren't the first neurodivergent fans I've met here, but there is another point of connection for Luca.
2: My kid's trans and came as Ozma and Tip, because Ozma and Tip are one of the first transgender characters.
0: In Frank Baum's 1904 follow-up to The Wizard of Oz, he introduced a new character, a boy named Tip. But Tip was later revealed to be a girl who was named Ozma. They've become something of a trans icon, even making their way into a Jeopardy competition, thanks to the game show's first openly trans player.
5: Amy Schneider, a writer from Oakland, is showing off a tattoo we did not get to see during your original run. Tell us about your left arm.
6: Yeah, so this is a Princess Ozma of Oz. So the person who wrote The Wizard of Oz, L. Frank Baum, wrote a bunch of sequels to it, and all of them, she is the ruler of Oz. And her backstory is that she was the rightful heir, kidnapped as an infant by an evil sorceress who enchanted her and raised her as a boy until she was a teenager or so. And then in that first sequel, the enchantment is lifted and she's revealed as the beautiful princess that she always was. And so I felt that was very appropriate to my life story.
0: Baum may have created Ozma slash Tip, as well as some other gender-fluid characters, because he imagined them on stage, where gender swapping is an age-old tradition. Here's Ryan Bunch, author and head of the Oz Fan Club.
1: There's a theatrical tradition that aligns with, which is that of cross-dressing and the kind of the boy hero who is often played by, you know, a woman in male drag. But that theatrical tradition itself, as well as the character of Ozma, have been understood as, you know, sort of challenging our assumptions about gender.
0: That diversity of characters in Oz has won Frank Baum legions of loyal followers. But like the famed wizard he created, Baum has had his own pull back the curtain moment. And that revealed something that even his most ardent fans can't ignore.
1: We give Baum a lot of credit for the feminist and queer elements of Oz. There are also these infamous editorials that Baum wrote calling for essentially the genocide of Native Americans, which feels odd for him, but they exist and they're real.
7: Baum composed newspaper editorials calling for the extermination of Native Americans, and his words may have helped to inspire the Wounded Knee Massacre of 1890.
8: L. Frank Baum wrote in South Dakota's Aberdeen Saturday Pioneer,
9: "The Pioneer has before declared that our only safety depends on the total extermination of the Indians. Having wronged them for centuries, we had better, in order to protect our civilization, followed up by one more wrong and wipe these untamed and untamable creatures from the face of the earth."
8: Mac Hudson is the great-great-grandson of Frank Baum.
9: "We're here to say that we're sorry."
0: Evan Schwartz wrote about this period in his book, Finding Oz.
10: He was a newspaper editor on the frontier in Dakota. That was his most stressful job because he had just failed at three other businesses. The most dramatic moment

0: of that time was what they called the Indian Scare. Sioux natives on the reservations were starting to starve through that winter, and there were false rumors that they were about to attack Frank Baum's city. And it was a pervasive moment of fear. And he at first commented on some of these false and senseless scares, as he called it. But then he succumbed to it, and he wrote those two terrible editorials. It was a very dark moment.
1: The latest Oz convention was held in Aberdeen, and Ryan Bunch, the president of the Oz Fan Club, spoke about those editorials. He told me the best the Oz community can do, knowing what Baum has written, is to do better.
2: It's also part of the American story that we all have to own. So while Baum and the early Oz musicals can be seen as progressive on gender, they're not really on race. In fact, the first musical has a lot of stereotypes in it. But as we continue to transform Oz through song and dance, through the musical, and other media of adaptation as well, hopefully we are making it more inclusive.
3: I wanted my version of the Wiz, as I say, to be, you know, everyone's Wiz. And so I have nods to all the versions that exist inside my production. And as a matter of fact, we have kind of a nod to the Baum book cover in my poppy scene. My name is Shelley Williams, and I am the director of the 50th anniversary revival of The Wiz.
1: It does seem fitting that the adaptation, which pushed the boundaries of what Oz could represent in the 1970s, is doing it again 50 years later.
3: My mom took me to see The Wiz National Touring Company in Dayton, Ohio, when I was 7 years old. And it blew my mind. It was the most incredible experience to watch a story that I knew so well, but had never been included in. And suddenly I was Dorothy.
1: When The Wiz opened on Broadway in 1975, it was described as an exploration of Black emancipation and joy, set to a funky score sung by an all-Black cast.
3: But in terms of the core story, the reason why I believe that it has endured is because the lessons in it are timeless and so universal. So The Wiz has Black music, it has Black vernacular, but the core message of The Wizard of Oz is exactly the same. It is a woman's journey, a young woman's journey of discovery and belonging. The things that I added to the show that were really important to me were things like, you know, in our Lion, Tin Man, Scarecrow, we gave them tiny, like, two-line backstories that entrenched them in community. And it was really important to me after the death of George Floyd that I wasn't putting a Black man on stage to just sing and dance for an audience. That I was also saying, someone misses this person. They have a sense of belonging. They want to get back to people that love them and miss them, and they have great purpose.
1: In August 2025, audiences saw Oz push forward yet again, this time breaking new ground technologically and cinematically.
4: What we're doing with The Wizard of Oz at the Sphere is make you feel like you're there. This is beyond. This is like you dream about something like this.
5: Oh dear, I keep forgetting I'm not in Canada.
6: Oh, you?
7: The Wizard of Oz is premiering this week in Las Vegas at the Sphere. The film had to be deconstructed and reformatted using Google-powered AI to fit the massive 160,000 square foot field of LEDs.
1: The classic 1939 MGM film surrounds the audience inside this massive 22-story high orb, which spans the length of three football fields. The attraction is designed to make audiences feel like they're in Oz. For example, inside the eye of the tornado as it hurdles Dorothy over the rainbow to Munchkinland with the help of a 750-horsepower fan. And also not for the faint of heart.
6: Some of the flying monkeys are real, like life-size drones swooping in from above, almost as terrifying as we remember as a kid. That with all the other craziness come with those tickets.
1: Some Oz purists and cinephiles have criticized the spectacle. One called it an affront to art and nature. But it's not a stretch to imagine that L. Frank Baum, dreamer, innovator, showman, would disagree with them. Here's Ryan Bunch, head of the Oz fan club.
2: He would love it. He, not only for the theatrical aspect, but he was really into technology and combining technology and theater. He really believed in progress taking the form of kind of technology. And the way he talks about magic in the Oz books is really kind of similar to the idea of technology improving our lives or being able to manipulate, you know, the elements to do things. So he'd love the spectacle of it. He'd love the technology of it. He wasn't a purist about his own work.
1: And if, like me, a 22-story tall version of Winged Monkeys isn't for you, you are still free to go to that land that you've heard of and make it your own.
2: It really belongs to us now. And every time we stage a new production or every time we play Wizard of Oz in the backyard or do something in the community, a festival like Chittenango, we are incorporating our experiences and making Oz speak to the America we want to have.
8: We are high.
1: Because Oz, if nothing else, is aspirational. A cyclone of ideas and images and characters and influences that upon landing always finds an audience.
9: He says, now folks, that is all I've got for you today. Thank you. Enjoy your time at the festival. Feel free to browse the gift shop. We also have

0: What an enduring legacy. You've been listening to Ideas and to a documentary called No Place Like Oz. It was produced by Donna Dingwall. Technical production by Emily Chiarvesio, Will Yar, and Danielle Duval. Special thanks to Gita Dorothy Morena, L. Frank Baum's great-granddaughter, for reading excerpts from The Wonderful Wizard of Oz. The web producer of Ideas is Lisa Ayuso. Our senior producer is Nicola Lukšić. Greg Kelly is the executive producer of Ideas. And I'm Nala Ayed.
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3: The writer and director Boots Riley doesn't just make films to entertain. He hopes they'll inspire you to start a movement. Boots will be here to talk about why he's hoping his new movie about a crew of shoplifters who dismantle the fashion industry might just inspire you to start a revolution.
4: From CBC News, The World This Hour, I'm Neil Kumar. It is a plan that is polarizing people and politicians. Alberta's fall referendum will put the question of secession to provincial voters. The move by Premier Danielle Smith is causing some separation anxiety in Ottawa. The Prime Minister and the Leader of the Opposition were quick to make the case for a united Canada. Tom Perry is in Ottawa with federal reaction.
5: Canada's working. We're working in a spirit of cooperative federalism.
6: With a low-key, dispassionate tone, Prime Minister Mark Carney offered his defense of Canadian federalism in the face of simmering anger from some in Alberta. Carney was in Calgary last week, meeting with Alberta Premier Danielle Smith, announcing a deal that could pave the way for a new pipeline to the West Coast, with construction starting as early as next year.
7: We are turning the tide on the last 10 years of disastrous policy from Ottawa that held our province back.
6: Smith's message is that while Alberta has resolved many of its issues with Ottawa, now is still the time for Albertans to decide whether to stay Canadian. The Alberta Premier says she will campaign to keep her province in Canada. Federal opposition leader Pierre Poilievre says he will too. Tom Perry, CBC News, Ottawa.
4: Alberta NDP leader Nahed Nenshi has accused Smith of using the referendum to stay in power. And he says holding a referendum is needless and destabilizing.
8: We are now, for only the third time in Canadian history, having a referendum on whether we should tear Canada apart. We know that referenda are unpredictable. We know that we never know what's going to happen. We know that Brexit, when Prime Minister David Cameron announced, it was polling about where Alberta independence is polling now.
4: Nenshi insists pushback against separatists must be a nonpartisan effort. The Alberta NDP has created a Federalist campaign website and is organizing door-knocking campaigns to encourage more people to vote for Alberta to stay. Canada's foreign affairs minister says the 12 Canadians who were detained aboard a flotilla by Israeli forces are receiving urgent medical treatment. Anita Anand says the activists who protested the Gaza blockade suffered appalling abuse. Ihab Lotief was one of the Canadians who was detained and later deported by Israel.
9: They wanted to pain us, humiliate us, torture us, teach us a lesson.
4: He says Israeli forces inflicted undue violence on civilians, including with knives and rubber bullets.
9: All of a sudden, you realize you're being kicked by military boots from all directions, punched from all directions. By the time you're asking what's going on, you're on the floor or your head is being banged against the wall.
4: Israeli Prime Minister Benjamin Netanyahu has condemned the mistreatment of activists, but defended their detention, calling them terrorist supporters. This year's grilling season could be a little more high stakes than Canadians are hoping for. Beef prices are spiking to record levels, and experts say the rising costs aren't doing much to stop the sizzling demand. Ina Sadu reports.
10: Beef prices are up more than 12% compared to a year ago, according to Statistics Canada. But they've jumped nearly 63% in 5 years, far outpacing increases for chicken or pork.
11: There are multiple factors involved, but this is a story with some history.
10: Brenna Grant is the executive director of beef statistics firm Canfax. She says years of drought drove up feed prices, forcing ranchers to shrink cattle herds. Despite the tight supply, demand is only growing. One possible factor, the rising popularity of protein-heavy diets.
11: We have a protein moment, not only in North America, but around the world.
10: Now Canada's cattle herd is beginning to expand for the first time in years.
12: It's looking good to put cattle back into your cow herd.
10: But Central Alberta cattle rancher Kent Hollowath says there are other issues.
12: Our costs have gone up.
10: Experts say more supply is still years away. Ina Sidhu, CBC News, Calgary.
4: 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Remember, you can listen to us wherever you get your podcasts. 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
3: Here's your evening weather forecast. In Fort Chipewyan in the park tonight, partly cloudy, clearing late this evening, low 8. Fort Smith tonight, partly cloudy, low 8. In Clutsuke tonight, partly cloudy, low plus 4. In Fort Resolution tonight, partly cloudy, clearing after midnight, low 8. In Haverford tonight, partly cloudy, clearing after midnight, low 9. In Fort Simpson tonight, partly cloudy, low 8. And Yellowknife tonight, partly cloudy, with the chance of showers early this evening, with risk of a thunderstorm, low 7.
13: I'm Tom Power. Welcome to Q. Do you believe art can change the world? Not inspire people, not just make them feel something, actually change it. Boots Riley does. He's a rapper, a filmmaker, a self-described revolutionary who's been part of the labor movement in Oakland, California since he was a teenager. Boots will be here to tell you about his new film, but also about the moment a Public Enemy song showed up in his neighborhood when he was a kid and he watched it inspire people to action. That moment never left him. Boots will tell you why. That's coming up. Plus, you've heard of Buy Canadian, Shop Canadian, but what about Write Canadian? Devin Cuddy grew up with a dad who believed in that idea completely, Jim Cuddy from Blue Rodeo. Devin took that lesson and turned it into his brand new album, and he'll be here to tell you all about it. All that coming up on Q. Boots Riley doesn't just make political art. He's a self-proclaimed revolutionary who's been part of the labor movement in Oakland, California since he was a teenager. If you're familiar with his work, you might already know the vibe. The rapper and filmmaker is known for making art that's often called subversive or radical. Maybe you saw his first film, Sorry to Bother You. If not, this quote from the magazine The New Yorker does a good job at capturing his spirit. Marxist bohemian auteur virtuoso, which feels right. Boots has a new film out, which is getting a ton of attention. It's called I Love Boosters. It stars Kiki Palmer, Demi Moore, Don Cheadle, among other huge names. It's a comedy about a group of shoplifters who resell their stolen goods to their community and end up bringing down a fashion empire. And like a lot of his work, it too is set in Oakland, which is across the bay from San Francisco. It's his hometown, and it's where he says he became, quote, radicalized. It's where he discovered the power of hip-hop and started the prolific hip-hop trio The Coup, a group that would, over three decades, make records about class, capitalism, and survival. Boots Riley was in Toronto recently to talk about his new movie, and he sat down with my colleague, Garvia Bailey. They started in Oakland with a moment that defined what his life was like there for Boots as a kid and helped shape his perspective.
14: At one point, by the time I was in third grade, I went to this magnet school that was, I lived in East Oakland and was going to this magnet school in North Oakland. It's, if you don't know, it's just a long way to get to when you're a kid. And I had to transfer lines. And at one point, I lost my transfer in the middle of third grade. Mm. Must have been 8 years old. You know, so I get onto the second bus and I tell the bus driver, hey, I lost my transfer. You know, I have all this way to go. They're like, oh, you're not going to scam a scammer. You know, no, you're not getting on a bus without a transfer. And I got off the bus and it was like, that guy must be crazy. So I just got on, wait for the next one. He was like, no. So then I started walking. I'm 8 years old. This is the 70s. I didn't know my phone number or, you know, anything like that. All these bus drivers kept not letting me on. These were white bus drivers, black bus drivers. And I was like, I thought my mother told me I'm cute. Like,
15: not why, cute enough.
14: Why is this not happening?
15: Oh, man.
14: And I ended up walking all the way home, starting at 3 o'clock, and didn't get home till 10 p.m. at night.
15: Oh, my
14: and
15: word.
14: And on the way, I'd seen police. I didn't have the politics I do now. So I saw police, and I was like, hey, can you help me? I know where I live. Mm-hmm. I just don't have bus money to get there. Could you take me home? They were like, we're not a cab service.
15: Wow.
14: Right? I get there at 10 at night. My father's on the porch crying.
15: Wow.
14: And again, like I that was when I realized, oh, I'm not cute. I'm black. And
15: you're going to make me cry now, and, like your dad.
14: And it was only later when I got older, I found that at that time, there had been all these news reports telling people to watch out for kids that are scamming and are doing different things. And even though they're kids, don't just be aware, all this stuff, and, you know, very racially coded stuff. Anyway, so
15: so you grow area. Up in that.
14: Yeah, that was the area, the place where, you know, it was a loving neighborhoods that were being villainized.
15: Right.
14: And you don't know that until you deal with someone that isn't from there.
15: Yeah.
14: Right. But a lot of stuff, a lot of music around all the time. People, you know, at the park playing music. It wasn't a lot to do also. Like, know, we were bored a lot. It was a city, but it was a small town.
15: Right.
14: Right. So our main thing was driving from one side of the city to the other. Right.
15: Yeah.
14: And that was what we did. And it's interesting now. Oakland is gentrified. So we got the good coffee shops, got the 5-star restaurants and got the good bourbon. It sometimes feels like a very lively ghost town,
15: right?
14: Because I remember
15: what it was.
14: Yeah,
15: yeah, yeah. I want to go back to teenage you for a minute because that's a part of your radicalization.
14: Yeah.
15: Let's call it that. I heard that you ended up at your first protest because there were some young ladies that were on their way to the beach.
14: Yeah,
15: and they said, "Boots, let's go to the beach."
14: Yeah, yeah, yeah. I was 14.
15: Yep.
14: And they were like, "You want to go to the beach?" And I was like, "Oh, yeah." And they were like, "But first we're going to stop and support the Watsonville cannery workers strike." And I was like, "Oh, okay."
15: And, sure.
14: And it was, and what was interesting about it, looking back, is that when I got into the van, they were talking about things happening on the news, and these are things that I, you know, had tried to avoid. Like what? You're paying attention to that? To me, didn't have anything to do with me, partly because I didn't think I could change at all. Like, it was just stuff happening that you were supposed to know about and then accept.
15: Right.
14: Right. And but what I realized is that they were interested in it because they felt they could change it. They felt there was something they could do about it. And the reason that they thought there was something to do was this politic. Now, I think it's better for me to back up and say, you know, that this was a communist organization called the Progressive Labor Party, which I ended up joining. After that Watsonville cannery workers strike, I then went to the Summer Project, which was supporting the anti-racist farm workers union that was in McFarland and Delano, the Central California Valley. And we would be supporting them in whatever way the farm workers said that they needed, because the radical organizers were actual farm workers. And so they'd get up at 3 a.m. and be like, "Hey, hey, you, it's your job to run off the flyers. It's your job to figure out the caravan route. And it's your job to make sure we get the flatbed truck and a rally happening as we come out of the field." And sometimes there would be like, "Okay, you got to write a skit in Spanish, and it has to be a comedy, and it has to be short, and it has to be about how these pesticides are causing cancer."
15: Wow.
14: Right? So all of these things, by the time I was 15, I had joined the party, and I still am a communist. And I'm not in that organization anymore. But what I mean when I say communist, I mean I want a world in which the people democratically control the wealth that we create with our labor.
15: I want to talk about hip-hop.

0: Your music and politics, they are inseparable. They feel inseparable to me. And and like so many of us that grew up sort of in the late 80s, into the 90s.
1: I'm still growing up.
0: I'm still growing up too. Thank you for saying it. Like, we could just put that to the side because we have said it. It was something that popped up for you as a way that music can carry a lot of power.
1: Definitely.
0: So can you tell me about when you realized that?
1: I've been thinking about starting to rap, and I had a friend that was a rapper, and I would try to get him to different rallies against the police by being like, hey, you can rap. There'll be a lot of people there. And back then, wasn't really that many people. It'd be like eight people at an anti-police brutality thing. Anyway, but so I was thinking about it, and I knew I didn't know how to rap very well. But so it was kind of in the background. But we were organizing in an area called Double Rock Projects in San Francisco. And the organization I was in at the time would do a lot of door-to-door stuff every Sunday. This time we went and everyone told us about the thing that had happened the night before. And the thing that had happened the night before was that Rossy Hawkins and her two twin 8-year-old sons had gotten beaten down by the police. Mm. Police roll up and claim that they were selling dope and decided to bring them in. And the kids resisted and the police started beating them. The neighborhood, this is kind of a closed-in neighborhood. The neighborhood came out. They came out to stop them. Now, the reason the neighborhood came out to stop them was that 2 weeks before, there had been a very publicized case where the police in that same neighborhood had beat someone down really bad. And instead of taking them to the hospital, they rode them around in the back of their car until they died.
0: Wow.
1: Right.
0: Mm-hmm.
1: So a crowd came out. The police got scared and started shooting in the air. Now, if you've been around any kind of shooting, you know, whatever your plan was to do before the gunshot, you forget about that.
0: New plan.
1: And as the crowd did, started running away. And at some point, they turned back. They turned back and they separated Rossy Hawkins and her kids from the police. And by the end of the night, the police car or cars were turned over and the police ran out on foot without their weapons.
0: Wow.
1: So people are telling us about this excitedly. As happens, if like 50 people are telling you a story, there's going to be differences and all that sort of stuff. But what I'm telling you is the part that remained constant in all the stories, that the thing that made people turn around was that someone started chanting, fight the power, fight the power, fight the power. And they all started, many people started chanting it. And then they knew, because that was the summer of 89.
0: Mm-hmm.
1: The biggest song on the radio, at least for us, was

0: And they knew that there was a common motivation, a common thing. That it was a rallying cry for them that says, this is the right thing to do.
1: Right.
0: That made them maybe save some lives, and it also caused them to sacrifice in order to do that. And that's when I saw, you know, the power that hip hop has and culture in general could have, that it could be a rallying cry. And so I right then decided I need to get good at rapping. And I wasn't good then. I knew I was bad.
1: Right? But like, you got good.
0: Yeah, I got good.
1: I knew
0: that didn't stop me. It wasn't like, you know, sometimes people are like, yeah, everybody's asking me, why don't you do this? And why? How come you're not doing that? You know, no, my friends were like, really? You're going to do, come on.
1: Yeah,
0: right?
1: Yeah.
0: And but it was because I was from a disciplined party that allows me to know that everything changes and that you can have a say in how it changes.
1: Right. For real, for real, for real. Yeah. You've been at this, though, for 3 decades, doing exactly that. And I always think about this James Baldwin quote when I talk to artists like yourself, that the precise role of the artist, I'm going to paraphrase just a little bit, that the precise role of the artist is to illuminate the darkness and to blaze roads through this dense forest so that we can see what's going on as a public. And it makes the world a more human dwelling place. So you've watched lots of movements. You've watched lots of politics. You've seen these things. You've shared so many stories here. And I wonder what keeps you coming back to being that guy that's blazing the road. It's like time and time again, the next film that we know that Boots Riley is going to come out with is going to be blazing and it's going to be illuminating.
0: Yeah.
1: So what keeps you at it?
0: Well, I think maybe if I did think that it was only to illuminate, only to expose, then I would probably be frustrated and burnt out right now.
1: Got you.
0: Matter of fact, you do too much stuff where you're just exposing and people are like, okay, what am I supposed to do with this information? So the thing that keeps me going is I think there's a way to change it. And I think that my work can get people to join organizations, to join parties, and to join movements. And I think that what we need is a mass militant radical labor movement that uses the withholding of labor as a strategy and tactic and keep capital at bay in order to get the policy changes we want.
1: Right.
0: And I think that my work can be part of that. I think my work can be used by organizers. So that's what keeps me going.
2: I'm Tom Power. You're listening to Q. You're in the middle of guest host Garvia Bailey's conversation with filmmaker Boots Riley. Boots has a new film out called I Love Boosters, a psychedelic political comedy. Garvia and Boots have been talking about life in Oakland and how hip-hop and cultural forces have the power to create change. It's an idea that runs through Boots Riley's work, first with music and now in film. I Love Boosters happens to be inspired by a song he made with The Coup 2 decades ago.

0: in elementary, my shoes used to rap. Every time my soles hit the street, they would flap. Then in high school, Lexan Anderson would cap, cause my jacket didn't have a brand name on the back. Years later, this
1: that's I Love Boosters by The Coup off their 2006 album Pick a Bigger Weapon. Boosters, by the way, is just a colloquial term for shoplifters who resell their stolen merchandise in their communities. Boots says he wrote that song as an ode to the boosters he met when he first started caring about fashion as a rapper who also happened to be broke. That's where the conversation picks up.
2: I have a profession in which how I look is a big part of what people think. And whether that's right or not, that's what I'm in, right? And I also was broke.
3: Right.
2: So I definitely employed the services of many a booster.
3: Right.
2: And here's the thing. I also saw how boosters interacted with the rest of the community. Sometimes they'll be like the ice cream truck coming through. They'll get people household goods that they need. It's not always just fashion we're dealing with. It could be all sorts of things. You know, they're really holding together a community whose inspirations are used to create the fashion.
3: Right.
2: Like often Black and brown communities and other communities of color, their fashion and their ways that they're putting together stuff are inspiring the big fashion houses who then sell it back as a brand.
3: That's right.
2: At much more money. So, you know, somebody might be like, well, that's not a necessary thing. But we all are wanting to express ourselves, right? Mm-hmm. Sometimes people are working so much that their only way that they are artistically expressing themselves is what they're wearing. Sometimes it might be like, look, I put this together. Look how unique I am. Other times it might be, look what tribe I'm in, right? Mm-hmm. And it's a big part of those things. But at the same time, it's also the details of life. I kind of got into fashion because I was finding myself not paying enough attention to the details and wanting to really be here in the moment and pay attention to those details.
4: We follow this plan to precision. Grayson goes to lunch every day at 12. As soon as he walks out, our clock starts ticking. Us measures designer ships their shit out in nondescript trucks.
5: We're renting from Taylor?
4: Yes, the day before.
5: Gonna break down.
4: I had them checked. That's why when Manny and Los pull up,
3: so it's gonna be like this film is, it's essentially about a group of women who at first are just kind of going after this fashion designer, but through a series of chaotic events, they end up dismantling an entire system. I really feel like in this, you really wanted to pull apart the contradictions in fashion.
2: I had an image of a giant pile of material, giant piles of clothes, which we at one point in the movie have that. But I was just thinking about that because sometimes I'm thinking about the aesthetic, that the direction that I want to go. And then I'm thinking about these things. And like I said, I get into the details of what I'm wearing and all those things. And this is a basic idea right here, but that these aren't just things. These things are made of other things, but more importantly, they're made of people's time.
3: That's right.
2: From the beginning of production to the ends of distribution. And boosting may be outside of the law. It's not outside of capitalism. It's part and parcel to how capitalism works. Capitalism is built upon theft. The ruling class got started with primitive accumulation, stealing land, stealing labor, stealing minerals, right? That's just how any, not even just the bourgeoisie, but throughout history, any ruling class, they started with primitive accumulation. And right now there's theft that is legal, right? And I'm not even just talking about wars where they're threatening genocide in order to take someone's oil. I'm talking about the theft of labor and a value that happens every day. So we're talking about all those things in this movie. And what led me to do that is, I mean, that's my impetus for all the art that I've always made.
3: Right. You know, even though the underlying, there's all these talking points and messages, all of those things, your film is hilarious. Like, I laughed so hard in the theater when I was watching this. I thought, it was really
2: You're
3: one
2: not
3: of those.
2: You're supposed to laugh.
3: I'm sorry, but my gut, I was busting a gut, you know?
2: Yeah.
3: And those comedic beats were nonstop throughout. So I read this quote that you said that you use comedy to smuggle radicalism past security.
2: Mm. I said that?
3: You said that.
2: Okay. That sounds good.
3: I love it.
2: I don't remember that.
3: You need to, you need to bring that to the forefront.
2: Yeah. Okay.
3: So tell me about that, about comedy and how you like to use it.
2: Well, here's the thing. Both comedy and tragedy have something in common, and that's irony.
3: Yeah.
2: Right? And irony, one huge aspect of it is contradiction. And what I do with my writing is heighten contradiction. Right. So that's the part. A lot of people will use the term absurdist, and that's because I'm heightening contradictions that are there, that you know are there, but that don't often get pointed out. If someone were to give a lecture on how capitalism works, they'd also do that, right?
3: Like
2: analysis comes where you say, this is the contradiction you need to pay attention to, right? This contradiction is the one that matters in this thing. So comedy and analysis are one thing to me. The contradiction that I'm trying to expose in my work is the class contradiction, is the thing that is the motor under capitalism is exploitation. Sometimes I'll say economic exploitation. That's not needed, but sometimes people don't understand what I mean when I just say exploitation. So that's the motor of capitalism. And class struggle is the thing that we need in order to change things. A lot of my work highlights class struggle. And in places that it shouldn't need to be highlighted, right? There's been tens of thousands of movies, maybe millions, that take place at workplaces.
3: Yeah, for sure.
2: And there's probably only an amount that I can count on my hand that has actual class struggle. It's existing all over the place. And I mean, right now, we just came out of a period in the United States from the 2020 to 2024, which was the largest strike wave in U.S. history since the 70s. Thousands of strikes and work stoppages happening. Gone unreported by the national news. They'll be on the local news because then you can kind of isolate it and say this is happening here. So while Hollywood is leaving this stuff out, my films seem different because it's putting them in.
3: That's right.
2: And what I hope people will come out wanting to do.
3: Thank you so much for being
2: here. Thank you for having me.
3: Yeah, I appreciate
2: you. All right,
3: cool.
2: All right, peace.
1: That was Garvia Bailey's conversation with filmmaker Boots Riley. His film, I Love Boosters, is in theaters now.

0: That's Allow featuring Deja SB with Can You Feel It on Q. Have you ever been to a place that feels when you walk into it that it was just kind of made for you? Maybe it's a bar, maybe it's a venue, maybe it's like a, I don't know, it could be even like a church or something like that, but the music is right and the people feel right and you just keep on coming back to it. In Toronto, for a certain type of musician, that place is the Cameron House. It's been there since 1981 on Queen Street West, and it's a pretty iconic place. Blue Rodeo played there, Molly Johnson, Holly Cole. In fact, Jim Cuddy from Blue Rodeo once said the Cameron House was, quote, the seed that germinated his music career. I should also say it's still there, and if you go there tonight, you'd probably see a pretty good musician. In his 20s, the songwriter Devin Cuddy didn't just play the Cameron. He lived there, like upstairs, in a room that he rented. And yeah, Devin's last name. Devin's dad is Jim Cuddy, that one from Blue Rodeo. And Devin grew up around the Cameron and somewhere along the way learned something from his dad about why it matters to write songs that are specifically proudly Canadian. And that lesson is all over Devin's new record, Living Hard Ain't Easy. And he says he made it to feel like a good night at the Cameron House. So Devin came in to talk about his new album, about the Cameron, about not just buying Canadian, but writing Canadian. Here's our conversation. How are you?
1: I'm good, buddy. It's very nice to be here. Thanks.
0: Nice to have you here. Congratulations on the record.
1: Thank you.
0: I was just talking about what a great guitar player you got there.
1: Mike Sipe from Grimsby, Ontario.
0: Grimsby, Ontario.
1: Yeah.
0: Real good. Congrats. How are you feeling about this record coming out?
1: Very excited. It was something that came together quickly, and we wanted to make it sound like our live show, and I think that we did that.
0: What does that mean? I want to make it more like sound like my live show.
1: We wanted the record to sound like what you hear when you come to the show, and as opposed to something that we toiled over piece by piece.
0: Yeah.
1: There's a lot of stuff that's live off the floor, a lot of stuff that's written and played in with that energy.
0: A little country-ish. Like, it reminds me of the early stuff I would see you do. Like, I think when I first got to Toronto, probably 14 years ago, I think you were playing around then, right? Like just kind of starting out.
1: Just starting out, yeah.
0: And I remember going to see you, at the Cameron, and it was country-y.
1: Yeah, and we're trying to bring it back to that. I think that we feel that that is our truest sound, truest to what we do and what we have the most fun doing, so.
0: You kind of got away from it for a while?
1: Yeah, you know, you start being influenced by other things, you take a little journey, you know, a little bit.
0: Yeah. I'm just thinking, for people who are listening across this country who maybe haven't gotten to go there, talk to me about the Cameron House.
1: Cameron House is a music and art bar that's been in Toronto since 1981. And it has been home to many artists over the years, literally and figuratively. There's rooms upstairs. It is now run by the children of the original owner. It is very much the same as it's always been, with just new waves of people going through there, musicians and artists. It's not only a place to see great live music, but it's a place where a lot of musicians come to hang out after their own shows.
0: Yeah.
1: And it's just sort of old school in that sense. I mean, there's not a lot of places with that history that have survived and that are still doing pretty much the exact same thing that they've always done.
0: Well, what drew you there when you first started going down there?
1: My friend Cosmo Ferraro had taken it over from his mom. And, I was introduced to him. He's since become a friend. And he was like, oh, I'd like you to play here. And I said, sure. I started playing just solo piano Wednesday nights. And then a couple friends of mine took me aside after a show and were like, it's time for a band.
0: I'm surprised you hadn't been going down there when you were a kid and stuff like that.
1: I did go down there, but I didn't know, anybody. I would go and see music, and especially during North by Northeast, I think we would sort of sit in there and watch and figure out where we were going to go. But I wasn't as connected to it as I became. And, it's funny to think back of going to it before I became so connected to it, and it was just a bar with a couch.
0: Why did you become so connected to it? Like, I remember going to those shows and even just reading about this record, like it's about trying to go back to those, like the vibe of those big Cameron House shows really inspired this record. Like, what is it about that place for you as a performer?
1: Well, it was where I started. So there's like a home, and I lived there too and worked there, and we had a label. I lived upstairs.
0: So this makes sense to me, because I used to play there on Wednesdays sometimes. I used to play the Wednesday 6 o'clock. Mm. That's the money spot, they call that.
1: That's right.
0: Wednesday, 6 p.m. And I used to see you around a fair bit.
1: You were in my living room.
0: You lived at the Cameron House?
1: I lived there for, five or almost 6 years, yeah. It was when I was starting and touring a lot, so it was easy because it's just a room.
0: Can you go to sleep when...
1: No. No. That's why I left. You age out of it. Well, I aged out of it.
0: Not everyone does.
1: Not everyone does.
0: Okay, so you describe to us the feeling of playing there.
1: When I started out there, you know, we were just starting. So there was it was creative and it was new and it was nerve-wracking and you were learning. So when I play there now, you feel very connected to the stage because it brings you back to that feeling and that time, which is exciting and nostalgic. I also think that the room has something in it. I don't know what it is, but there's something in the air, something very artsy, something very creative. The walls are soaked in so much sound and music and art from so many years. There's also a very collective feeling of like-minded people in the room. And, you know, it's old school. You pass the jug around and then people put money into it and it's cash only. So I like that too. And, you know, after all this time, it just feels like home. Because it literally was, and also because the stage, I've played on the stage so many times. So there's a comfort in that as well.
0: You said that word old school instead of like old fashioned a couple of times. I don't even know if I have a question about this, but like I've even noticed in the way you talk about your music. I saw you in St. John's when you were playing there and we were playing there. And we were chatting, I don't know if you remember this because it's pretty late in the night. And you said to me, I said, how's everything going? And you were like, yeah, things are going, you know, like you're playing music. And you said, We're just a touring band. Like I'm trying to be, you know, we're trying this out. Like I want to be, we're trying to be a touring band. I want to be a touring band. And I don't even know if I have a question here, but there's something old school striking me about that too. Or like maybe that was sort of a realization that you had that like there's something. I see you nodding, so I might be onto something.
1: Yeah. I think, part of like in this record, part of trying to portray the live sound is like that's what we do. And I think after however many years now it's been, I think we're realizing like, this is what we are, you know, as an act, as artists, and this is what we do best. And this is what we like doing best. And, I like the travel and I like being in all places across the country, like St. John's and Winnipeg and everywhere. That's the kind of career that I want and aspire to. And, you know, the live show, I like the live show, playing a live show a lot better than I like being in the studio. Yeah. So like you chase the joy. On the front porch, just rocking to some tunes. Two hoses drinking
0: on a sunny afternoon. It's a very, speaking of like touring Canada a lot, I feel it's a very Canadian record you made this time.
1: That was exactly what I was trying to do.
0: tell me, what do you mean by that?
1: Well, I think that a lot of it's composite of, it's not all just me. The perspectives and the songs are not about me. You know, I tried to draw from the experiences that we've had playing music and making music, and they're pretty much exclusively confined to Canada and touring Canada and going back to places and making friends in all these places and becoming familiar with these cities and people in the cities. And that's sort of what I drew on. I also think, you know, there's so much music about LA and New York and Brooklyn. Why can't there be more music about Winnipeg? You know, that's my experience and life. And so it is naturally that. And I think what's going on in the world too, it's a good time to look inward.
0: Well, I was wondering about that. I wonder whether there was something kind of politically interesting to you. Let me take that back. I wonder if there was something intentional to you about, like, I think to all of us might feel this way, of looking around our own backyard a little bit more.
1: Yeah, for sure. I mean, I don't know that it was nudged by whatever is happening, but it didn't solely come from that place. I think I always sort of had that Canadian pride. I mean, I grew up in a Canadian arts household. We listened to Canadian music. I still do. And obviously my dad and my mom is an actress and did lots of Canadian television and film.
0: And kind of talked about Canada a lot, if you really think about it, you know? Yeah. The song that I wanted to talk about and I wanted to play for people today is Asleep on the Train Again. I was really curious about the story you were telling on this song.
1: You know what? I grew up in Toronto downtown. I took the subway a lot. And when I was younger, especially, took the subway to high school every day and stuff like that. And, you know, you see hardworking people falling asleep on the train. And I just tried to expand from that. I always, noticed it, or it was just one of the part of the mosaic of being on a subway.
0: The specificity was what got me. What was the lyric that's like, we had kids too young and wasn't that the line?
1: Yeah. I mean, that's plays into working class tropes, those Springsteenian, if it will. But I think that I tried to create this character who has a lot of reasons to fall asleep on the train. And working kids is probably pretty good ones.
0: Yeah, but if you don't mind me saying so, I really felt like you loved that person. Like, I felt like you were speaking out of love for that person.
1: For sure. I think I admire anybody that works that hard. That kind of lifestyle is very hard. And it's that sort of viscerally seen when you see somebody falling asleep on the train, especially if they look like they're, like they have construction boots on or something, that you know that they've worked a long day.
0: What's your favorite lyric in the song?
1: There's a line about the Canadian dream where I switched it from the American dreams. And so in case there was any wondering as to whether this record was about Canada, I put that to bed with that line.
0: I think it's a really great record, Devin.
1: Thank you very much.
0: Congratulations on it. Would you mind telling us who you are and introducing the song?
1: My name is Devin Cuddy, and this song is called Asleep on the Train Again.

0: I'm Tom Power. You're listening to Q. I don't know if you saw the Oscar-winning comedy Anora a few years back. It starred Mikey Madison. It was about a sex worker who falls in love with a rich Russian oligarch's son. She thinks he's her Prince Charming, but then as the movie progresses, things start to unravel for the worst. Ontario's Andrea Weirhun was the lead consultant on Anora. If you don't know Andrea, she's a sex worker and sex work advocate, and she brought a lot of her knowledge and lived experience to these characters in Anora. A few weeks ago, Andrea came on our show to talk about working on Anora, but also about her new movie, which is a hybrid documentary based on her memoir called Modern Horror. In the film, Andrea finds a way to show the joy, but also the danger and the shame, but also the pride she's felt as a sex worker at different times in her life. And the format's interesting. It's partly Andrea talking to the camera, partly interviews with her friends and her family, and partly Andrea like playing different characters she's encountered in her life. One of the characters is this slimy guy that's sort of her internalized shame personified. She calls him Shame Biscuit. I asked Andrea about it. One of the characters you play in this sort of hybrid documentary is you in male drag. You call him Shame Biscuit.
1: Yeah.
0: And this is sort of your internalized shame personified.
2: What is the difference between a Corvette and a dead hooker?
1: Shame likes dead hooker jokes.
2: I don't have a Corvette in my garage! You're nothing but a dirty, stinky...
1: Shame tries to make me hate myself.
2: Ah!
0: What does he represent? Tell me about him.
1: Shame Biscuit is this personification of that inner horophobic voice that all sex workers have. But for me particularly, he's this like greasy new metal guy who's maybe never left his parents' house, doesn't have a job, and hates whores, hates women, but really hates whores. And that he is a personification of the stigma that sex workers deal with, both from without and within. The point in part that I'm making with the film is that shame is not inherent to this work. You know, for a lot of us, we don't feel any shame about the work that we do. The shame that we experience is from outside the act itself.
0: Mm.
1: And so it was important to me to personify that voice that tells us that we're worthless, that we're dirty, that we're trash, that we, you know, can't work, that we are choosing the easy way out, or that, you know, that we're not worthy of love, etc. With this really gross, grimy character.
0: But it didn't feel in the movie, and I could be wrong, that this was a personification. I mean, at times he felt like a personification of everyone else's attitude towards the job. But if I'm not mistaken, early on, he is a manifestation of your own sort of inner. And what you're talking about there is where that shame comes from inside you, but he's a manifestation of your own inner self-critic.
1: Yeah, he is. Yeah, he's a part of me, but I think that, you know, it was important to bring him to the screen because I think he's recognizable to pretty much anyone who's ever had an inner voice that's told them that they're not good enough. The stigma of being a sex worker is always going to give me a bit of, you know, a slight inferiority complex, and I have to fight against that. And part of that is creating art and showing my worth as an artist.
0: One of the more powerful ways I think you fight against that are the interviews you do with people in your personal life,
1: mm-hmm.
0: With your partner and with your mom.
1: Yeah.
0: So for people who haven't seen it, do you mind talking a little bit about those scenes you shot with your mom?
1: Oh, God love her. She's...
0: You making fun of me?
1: What? Come on.
0: Is that an impression? Is that all right. God love you.
1: When are we talking about meditation? Come on.
0: It's question eight.
1: So my mom was like such an interesting get for the movie because she was down from the beginning to be a part of it. But this is a woman, she's like blindingly beautiful, has been afraid of cameras her whole life. And here she's taking this, you know, chance with me.

0: to be my mom on screen and to tell her side of the story.
1: Yeah, I should be clear for people who haven't seen it. You interview your mom. She doesn't play a character.
0: No.
1: You sit down and interview your mom.
0: Yeah. And, you know, she's honest and forthright about what it was like when I came out to her, for instance, and the impact that it had on her. And I, you know, get this opportunity to thank her for continuing to love me despite me coming out with this occupation that, you know, is not exactly what she had in mind when, you know, she gave birth to me and had hopes and dreams for what I was going to be in my life. And it's important for me to note that, you know, she doesn't condone my work. You know, she's not out here saying, I'm so happy my daughter is a sex worker. She tolerates my work because she loves me and she wants me to be happy. And, you know, she, I gave her a call after the interview to see how she was doing and how she felt. And she was really happy. And she said, I really hope that other parents watch this film who have, you know, adult children who are in the sex industry and that they can learn to love their kids. And I just thought that was like an incredible gift for her to give, all of the viewers of this film and to give me and to be able to like commit to film this like incredible mother that I have. Like, I'm so lucky that she's the earth portal I stepped out of.
1: What do you remember about filming those scenes with her and doing that interview with her? What do you most remember about that?
0: I remember that, you know, for all of those interviews that I did, I had a notebook with me and a pen and I'm, you know, asking questions. And she was the only person who also came with a notebook and a pen with her answers and things that she wanted to be able to say and have committed to film. I just thought that was so funny. And I remember like time freezing. And also, you know, there is a part of the film in that interview with her that, you know, makes me cry every time. And I know that it makes lots of people emotional. And it made every single person in that room when we were shooting emotional.
1: Do you want to say what it is, or do you want to save it, or? Cool either way.
0: I get the opportunity to thank my mom for not abandoning me.
1: Yeah, the you get this opportunity to say that, and what I wasn't going to put it that way. I was going to say you get to see like the purest, true, deep love between two people. I'm feeling that bit myself right now. The purest, true, deep love between you and your mom. It's a really beautiful moment. That's a little bit of my conversation with Andrea Weirhun. You can listen to the full thing on our podcast feed. Just search for Q with Tom Power. You can also find Andrea's movie, Modern Whore, on video on demand.
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I'm Tom Power. You're listening to Q. If you've listened to the show at all in the past year, you probably heard me go on about how I think that Sister Ray's record is like the best record of the year out of Canada. Sister Ray's from Sturgeon County, Alberta. The album is called Believer. It was longlisted for the Polaris Music Prize. It was nominated for Adult Contemporary Album of the Year at the Juno Awards. And yeah, I mean, I was in love with that record and went on to anyone who would listen to me about it over and over and over again. I'm so happy to say that Sister Ray has a new song. It's called Chewing on the Rind. Let me read a little bit about what they said about it. Built around the quiet unraveling of trust, the track explores asymmetrical devotion and what it means to believe in someone simply because they told you to. It questions permanence, perspective, and whether connection was ever mutual at all. I haven't actually heard this yet. I'm excited to hear it. This is Sister Ray with a new song out today. This is Chewing on the Rind.

0: Sister Ray with the brand new single Chewing on the Rind. That song just came out today. And that is it for Q Today. The show this week was produced, as always, by the best team in radio and podcasting. Simi Bassi, Ben Edwards, Zian Eros, Vanessa Nigro, Cora Najawan, Adriel Smiley, Caitlin Swan, and Catherine Stockhausen. Our digital team is Sabina Wex, Vivian Rashad, March Marcanti, and Nathan Chizen. Our production assistant is Zoe Morris. Sam Hashimi is our engineer with help from Shirley Gao. Our director is Gloria Mateo. Our senior producer is Matt Murphy. Beza Saifa is our executive producer. If you want to get in touch with me, q@cbc.ca. My name is Tom Power. We'll see you soon. Later on.
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3: It is enough to drive you crazy, that guy playing a video out loud on the bus or blasting TikTok feeds out of their phone in the park. What is with people not using their headphones, and what can we do to make it stop? It's coming up on The Current Review.
4: From CBC News, The World This Hour, I'm Neil Kumar. It is a plan that is polarizing people and politicians. Alberta's fall referendum will put the question of secession to provincial voters. The move by Premier Daniel Smith may finally answer the province's decades-long debate. Josh McLean explains.
5: On the streets of Camrose, Alberta, mixed feelings as the province prepares for a referendum on its future in Canada.
6: I don't even think that should be a question.
7: I'm so glad that there's that opportunity.
5: Albertans will choose between two options, stay in Canada or have the government push forward with a second binding referendum on separation. Within hours of the government's announcement, efforts to organize voters were underway. Dozens of people turned up at an impromptu rally organized by the Alberta NDP. Leader Nahed Nenshi threw his party's support firmly on the pro-Canada side.
8: We are Canadian and we will always be Canadian.
5: Under attack from all sides, Danielle Smith deflecting blame. The crisis, she said, was not of her making.
9: It's people like Abby Lewis who continues to campaign to keep our fossil fuels in the ground. I think it's leadership in British Columbia.
5: First Nations leaders also weighed in, and Treaty 8 chiefs are sounding the alarm that the province is once again forging ahead without proper consultation, saying they will ask Parliament to review the referendum under the Clarity Act. Josh McLean, CBC News, Calgary.
4: Activists on the Gaza-bound flotilla are now speaking out about their detention in Israel. They've all been released, and some allege they were tortured and assaulted. Ottawa's demanding accountability from Israel's government. Rafi Buchanan spoke with one of the Canadians in the group.
10: I might have lifelong injuries.
11: Ihab Lotayev is one of 12 Canadians who were detained. CBC News reached him at his hotel in Istanbul, where he says he is presently recovering after he was beaten on one of the Israeli military vessels.
10: You're being kicked by military boots from all directions.
11: And even, he says, had a soldier stab him as he was trying to hand out bottled water to other prisoners. An Israeli lawyers group, Adala, says it spoke to hundreds of detainees and gathered testimony of widespread physical and psychological abuse. The Israeli prison service says all of them are false and entirely without factual basis, saying prisoners and detainees are held in accordance with the law and with full regard for their basic rights, including medical care.
12: They should demand an apology.
11: John Allen is a former Canadian ambassador to Israel. In a letter, he and 189 other former Canadian diplomats have been calling for the federal government to enact more sanctions against the Israeli government. Rafi Bujikani on CBC News, Ottawa.
4: An all-women U.S. Senate delegation is traveling to the Arctic in an effort to reassure allies. The bipartisan group of senators will visit four Arctic nations, including Canada, on the fact-finding tour. The focus of the trip is to stabilize relations with U.S. allies in North America and Northern Europe. This comes at a time when President Donald Trump has taken an aggressive go-it-alone stance in the region. The World Health Organization says the Ebola outbreak in the Democratic Republic of Congo is getting worse. There are nearly 200 deaths linked to the strain. Here in Canada, officials maintain that the risk is still low. But as Philip Leshanek reports, that's not stopping them from putting new screening measures into place.
13: Chief Public Health Officer Dr. Joss Reimer confirms one traveler was isolated out of caution.
14: One individual in Ontario underwent precautionary testing. Confirmatory testing at the National Microbiology Laboratory were negative.
13: As well, a traveler diverted to Montreal from a U.S.-bound flight was found not to have any symptoms and has since returned to their point of origin. Still, Andrew Lawrence from the Canadian Border Services Agency says at all border crossings, travelers who have symptoms and have been to the region must self-identify.
15: The enhanced questioning at the ports of entry kicked in on May 20th.
13: On top of that, more staff, including quarantine officers, will be stationed at crossings. Health officials say that the enhanced screening will be in place during the FIFA World Cup, and they're prepared to respond rapidly in the event an evidence-based investigation detects a public health threat due to an imported infectious disease. Philip Leshanek, CBC News, Toronto.
4: And that is The World This Hour. For CBC News, I'm Neil Kumar.
16: Here's your evening weather forecast. In Fort Chipewyan in the park tonight, partly cloudy, clearing late this evening, low 8. Fort Smith tonight, partly cloudy, low 8. In Clutsuke tonight, partly cloudy, low plus 4. In Fort Resolution tonight, partly cloudy, clearing after midnight, low 8. In Hay River tonight, partly cloudy, clearing after midnight, low 9. In Fort Simpson tonight, partly cloudy, low 8. And Yellowknife tonight, partly cloudy, with the chance of showers early this evening, with risk of a thunderstorm, low 7.
3: And welcome to The Current Review on CBC Radio 1. My name's Matt Galloway. Coming up in the race between China and the United States for dominance in artificial intelligence, we'll take a look at how people in China feel about AI. And then why do people play their phones in public, videos blasting out of the speaker, no headphones on? And what can we do about that? We will discuss. But we begin with a further rupture in ties between Canada and the United States, this time over defense, and how Canada should respond. The United States continued its tactic of managing diplomacy through social media platforms, particularly X, this week. The Undersecretary of War, Elbridge Colby, let Canadians know via a post that the permanent joint board on defense between the two countries has been put on ice. Canada, in his words, failed to make credible progress on its defense commitments. This board was established in 1940 by Canadian Prime Minister William Lyon Mackenzie King and U.S. President Franklin D. Roosevelt. It has been seen as a symbol of the bilateral relationship between our two countries. So what does this mean for the protection of North America, and how should Canada respond? Aaron O'Toole is a former leader of the Conservative Party of Canada, former Canadian military officer, and now the president of ADIT North America, a risk advisory consultancy group. He's with me in our Toronto studio. What do you make of the U.S. putting participation in this Canada-U.S. permanent joint board of defense on ice?
17: It was very disappointing. You know, the group doesn't meet a lot, but the modern relationship between Canada and the U.S. started in 1940 with the Ogdensburg Agreement, when Roosevelt and King, as you said, got together and said, North America needs to work together for protection, for security, and for production. So aluminum from Quebec has been helping build American ships and aircraft ever since then. And the Alaska Highway, the, you know, partnerships in the Arctic for Arctic defense, all of that collaboration, NORAD, all of that grew out of that first agreement and the Permanent Joint Board on Defense. So it's just a sign that the U.S. is quite cavalier with their longest and closest allies. Mm. And it came on the heels of the president's trip to China, which I found particularly bizarre given security concerns with China. President Trump seemed to be warmer to China than to his neighbor here in North America.
3: Our colleague Murray Brewster is reporting that some of the key irritants that led to this decision were a lack of a clear roadmap on NATO spending goals and the fact that Canada hasn't yet made a decision on the F-35 fighter jets. Is it about those two issues, do you think?
17: I do think there's pressure about the F-35, Matt. I've been a long advocate for the F-35. It's a fifth generation fighter. Canada's been participating in what was the Joint Strike Fighter program since Jean Chrétien was prime minister. But as I joked on X last night myself, if you were thinking of buying a car for a long period of time, and in the final stages, the salesman started questioning your driving ability and sort of ribbing you, would you go through with the purchase? That's kind of what we're looking at here. You know, the F-35 will be a $30 billion purchase, give or take. And given what's happening with 232 tariffs, what's happening with just general treatment of Canada as an ally, why would we reward that with completing that transaction?
18: So you said to the Globe and Mail that this is the right decision in some ways, to hold firm on this.
17: I think the Prime Minister is taking the right course of action, which is keeping engaged and talking about the F-35. We've committed to a small number, I think around 15. We've already sort of signed the paper type thing. But 88 is the order. Back in the Harper days, we were only buying 65, and then Justin Trudeau canceled it and then reversed it, and then the number became 88. So do we buy it? How many do we buy? Warfare is also changing. We're seeing from the Ukraine war, most things are now autonomous. So will the future be autonomous drones flying with fewer jets?
18: But your point is we shouldn't be making this decision if the U.S. president and the U.S. government are insulting us and threatening us and.
17: Yeah. In fact, our modern trade agreement, Matt, grew out of that 1940 meetings, the Ogdensburg and the Hyde Park, because we started collaborating on steel, aluminum, and defense production. And later on, those supply chains for defense grew into the Auto Pact of the 1960s. Mm. So the Canada-U.S. relationship in the modern age really came as a result of security coordination. So we have been a free rider. We haven't been spending our commitment on defense. But in the last year, the government has moved remarkably. So when the undersecretary said they haven't been making their commitments, he kind of ignored the last year completely, and I think that's unfair.
18: So what is this actually about then? Is it about defense? Is it about that you can't buy American bourbon in many Canadian liquors? Like, is that seems to have really irritated many American officials. What is this actually about, do you think?
17: I think it's just another example of the tensions between the countries as a result of President Trump. You know, President Trump has thrown out the rule book on trade, made comments about the 51st state or Greenland, very dismissive of even the sovereignty of other countries. So all of these are kind of a tit-for-tat engagement now. So I think the Council for American-Canadian Relations that I'm on with other Canadians helping the Prime Minister and his team, we want to see an agreement and a deal where we can normalize trade, reinforce our joint security efforts. Right. So I hope that all of this can be wrapped in together. But until we finalize a deal, I think you'll see these little shots from now and again. And on our Victoria Day, the shot about the permanent joint board was the latest salvo.
18: But is there a way, if you're talking about defense, is there a way to satisfy this U.S. administration when it comes to this country's defense spending?
17: I think we have to show a clear commitment that the last year, when the Prime Minister and Mr. McGuinty have made considerable strides increasing the pay for our men and women, which I think was very important, but committing to key acquisitions, we're probably announcing a submarine in the next few months, Matt. I think people need to see that this is long-term and consistent. We're going to meet our NATO commitments as a founding nation. I think we always should have been. But the U.S. isn't spending 5% themselves. So when they're saying, where is your plan for the joint military and infrastructure spend, which is now the 2034 5% target, all countries are slowly responding and increasing their budgets. Canada, I think, has probably been more aggressive than most countries in NATO in responding to the new era we're in. And I think the U.S. has to recognize that, and I think they will, and I think this is part of the hard negotiation that President Trump likes to push. He's willing to basically throw out longstanding institutions. Most presidents wouldn't act like that, but we've got to deal with the one we're facing.
18: If you take a look at other institutions, there are organizations like NORAD and NATO. Could this be a precursor for further exits by the United States?
17: That's our worry. You know, the Permanent Joint Board on Defense, you know, meets a couple times every few years, but that's what NORAD grew out of, Matt. So if this is a precursor to a future move of just saying, well, in North American defense, we're no longer going to collaborate with the Canadians, that should be very concerning to people.
18: And so, he's mused about NATO as well.
17: He's mused about getting NATO.
18: Out of NATO. Why are we here? They're not pulling their weight. We don't need to be part of this.
17: That's the worry, is the Americans seem willing to just pull out of all multilateral work and go it alone. Over time, they will be weaker alone. You know, even the trade disruptions and the Strait of Hormuz backlog, they're going to be short aluminum, steel, all the things they're tariffing and making it harder for us to sell to them. So I think a lot of this is going to come home to roost for the president soon with cost of living crisis, inflation, fuel costs. So I think in the next few months, if we're smart, if we're strategically patient, we can drive for a deal on both the trade and security front.
18: Just the last point on this. How should we respond? And what do you make of how the prime minister has responded thus far?
17: I think he's been professional and serious, and that's what the Americans expect. I think if we show weakness, they will never stop pushing for more. And so, you know,
18: that's a hold the line kind of strategy in some ways.
17: It has to be a hold the line. It will be tougher for us. We're the smaller partner by a large margin in North America, but we have to stand up for our principles. We have to push for a fair deal. The government, you know, gave in on the digital sales tax and really got nothing in return for that. More harsh rhetoric, more challenge. We need a deal for our tariffed industries, auto, steel, aluminum. We need certainty for energy, for agriculture. And we've got to show the Americans this helps them even more than it helps us. And I think the prime minister is demonstrating that resolve we need.
18: It's good to see you as always. Thank you very much.
17: Thank you, Matt.
18: Aaron O'Toole is a former leader of the Conservative Party of Canada, a former Canadian military officer. He was with me in our Toronto studio. For a perspective from the United States and to better understand what this move from the U.S. administration may mean, I'm joined by retired U.S. Army Brigadier General Mark Kimmett. He was also an Assistant Secretary of State for Political and Military Affairs during the George W. Bush administration. What message do you think the Trump administration is sending by freezing this venue for defense cooperation between our two countries?
19: Well, I think the message he is trying to send is that partnerships are normally partnerships built on sort of equal burden sharing and equal responsibilities. And the perception of the Trump administration is that, candidly, Canada is not pulling its weight.
18: Canada has increased defense spending significantly, expected to hit the NATO target after a $9.3 billion boost to its defense budget. It's now at 2%, and that could go up. What more does the United States want to see?
19: Well, let's examine that 2%. First of all, I think we've got to realize that a significant amount of that money is not going for real warfighting capability. It is probably a significant amount is going into, as your other guest said, better personnel costs, but there's a significant amount of Canadian equipment that needs backlog maintenance repair. Your Leopard tank fleet is quite a bit of shambles, is going to need a lot of money to bring it back up to operational capability. The same thing with your F-18. So it's good that Canada is increasing its budget, but I think there are years of underspending that have had an impact on the warfighting capability and readiness of the Canadian military that has to be addressed.
18: I just wonder whether that increase in spending does not show, if the concern is that Canada isn't pulling its weight or that there isn't a clear path, if you increase that spending, does that not show a change in direction from the Canadian government?
19: Oh, no, it certainly does. And unfortunately, it's important to remember that every president since the founding of NATO has argued that the Allies are not pulling their weight. And it is unfortunate that we've got to this point where it takes a president like Donald Trump in his New York brawler, sleeves rolled up type of dealing to get countries to kind of come up to the commitments that they've made. I wish it could be done diplomatically. It has failed diplomatically for so many years. I think that President Trump would tell you that if it doesn't work diplomatically, let's do it a different way.
18: There's also this issue, and that's one way of characterizing how President Trump negotiates. There's also this issue of the F-35 fighter jets and apparently anger from the United States that Canada has yet to commit on that purchase. Why should Canada commit to that purchase given the actions of the U.S. government towards this country?
19: Well, let's get rid of the givens and let's focus on why should Canada buy the Joint Strike Fighter. It is in Canada's national interest and national defense requirements to have that airplane. Now, we can get into snits and finger pointing left and right, but that's not the core issue. The core issue is that airplane is needed to defend the people, the sovereign rights, and the landmass of Canada.
18: But I think that the core issue for many Canadians is that the U.S. government and the president has threatened this country. He's threatened our sovereignty, has talked about us becoming the 51st state. He's threatened us economically with tariffs. Why would, and this is the point that Aaron O'Toole raised, why would the Canadian government agree to a purchase like that if that's how the partner on the other side of the table is acting?
19: Because Canada needs to act in its self-interest, and its self-interest is the defense of Canada. Look, I would much prefer that this is done in a different manner, but you should not be reducing your defense requirements or imperiling the defense of your country because you don't like the person on the other side of the table.
18: The United States isn't, of course, the only game in town here. Can this country not choose to buy its fighter jets from whoever it wants to buy from?
19: Well, it certainly can, but they won't be interoperable with the United States. They may not even be able to talk to the United States aircraft. So if Canada wants to go it alone, you certainly have that option. Is that going to enhance or detract from your defense?
18: What is this really about, do you think?
19: I think it is truly about one man, Donald Trump, who is, as a businessman, is looking for a deal, a fair deal, and a good deal. And one thing that I think we've seen over the past two administrations is that he loathes free riders, and he sees Canada as a free-riding nation that enjoys much better social benefits and social welfare programs, but come at the expense of the defense budget. Even with these enhanced budgets, the average Canadian pays 50 cents for their defense for every dollar the United States citizen pays for its defense. So he considers that free riding. Go ahead.
18: No, I apologize for interrupting. I just wonder whether you were able to separate it from the larger context of we're heading into negotiations between Canada, the United States, and Mexico over a free trade deal, for example. The relations are not well. They're not in a good place right now. And the lead up to those negotiations isn't going particularly smoothly. Do you separate what we're talking about from those negotiations that will happen this summer?
19: Well, I would simply say I'm going to only talk about the defense issues. Now, whether there's connection between the two, there are some reasons I would rather not talk about that. But the fact remains, I think this is considered, the defense portfolio is one of many portfolios that the United States needs to get right with Canada.
18: How concerned are you about the state of the relationship between our two countries?
19: Not at all, because I know Canadian soldiers. I saw what they did in Afghanistan. I've worked alongside of them. And I think once the politicians quit doing the back and forth, the relationship that I've had with the Canadian military going all the way back to the Canadian Parachute Regiment in Petawawa has been nothing short of... we share the same foxhole. That's all you need to know. Mm-hmm. So I'm confident that the two militaries will not be affected by these defense disputes.
18: What about broadly? Why should Canadians trust the United States, do you think?
19: Well, you can look at the practical answer to that question, which is that President Trump will not be in office forever. You can look at the reason he is doing what he is doing. But at the end of the day, no country can really trust another country over the long run. Countries act in their own self-interest and have the responsibility only to act in their own self-interest. And you only trust the other party when there's mutual interest and overlapping interest. But I think we'll be fine.
18: I'm going to let you go, but if you were advising the Canadian government, what's a word of advice that you would give them on next steps?
19: Patience.
18: That suggests that, I mean, it's interesting because you also just said that Donald Trump will not be in office forever.
19: That's my point.
18: That this is a long game the Canadian government needs to play.
19: Yes.
3: Mark Kimmitt, it's good to speak with you. Really appreciate your time. Thank you very much.
19: Thank you.
3: Mark Kimmitt is a retired U.S. Army Brigadier General, former Assistant Secretary of State for Political and Military Affairs. You're listening to The Current Review on CBC Radio 1. I'm Matt Galloway. Who is winning the race to develop artificial intelligence? We'll just ask Donald Trump.
20: We are leading China by a lot in the AI race. President Xi was very surprised at how well we've done with AI because they thought, you know, when it started, they took this gigantic lead. And we now have caught, we are substantially ahead of them in AI.
3: After the U.S. president visited China earlier this month, he claimed victory in the race between the two superpowers to develop AI. Now, China might disagree, but no matter who is ahead, what is clear is that AI is disrupting labor markets and daily lives in both countries. The journalist and writer Yiling Liu has spent years reporting and living in both the United States and China. She says while much is made of the tech rivalry between China and the U.S., the AI revolution is leaving people in both countries behind. Real people are being profoundly impacted by a technology that they have little or no control over, and that is playing out in daily life in China in a way that might be familiar to some people here in North America. Yiling Liu recently wrote about this in an opinion piece for the New York Times with the headline, "The Shared Feeling of Being Harvested by the Future." She's also the author of the book, The Wall Dancers, Searching for Freedom and Connection on the Chinese Internet. I want to talk about the race and the rivalry and who is winning that race. We think a lot about what artificial intelligence looks like here in North America. What does it look like in China? How are people using AI on a daily basis there?
21: Well, I think generally there is a slightly more kind of optimistic approach to emerging technologies. I think, you know, there are a lot of doomer narratives when it comes to AI in North America. And a lot of that has to do with some of the intellectual traditions that have shaped AI labs in the United States that aren't necessarily the same in China. Mm. That being said, it's not like people are fully embracing AI and in love with it. There just tends to be less of a doomer narrative. And then the second key difference I would say is that whereas there's a lot of emphasis in the US in particular on kind of building the most advanced frontier models and making these kind of huge moonshot bets to build a godlike superintelligence, the narrative around AI in China is very much more around kind of scale and diffusion and this idea of just integrating AI into every sector of society. And so AI definitely feels a lot more kind of normal and pervasive in China. And when it's introduced, there's less of a kind of fanfare, less kind of anxiety that the robots are taking over.
3: Where has it been integrated in daily life if it's normal and pervasive? Where do you see it?
21: So even like the simplest example, and this is not even generative AI, in a lot of restaurants, there will be, you know, little robotic machines delivering food to your table. Mm. Hangzhou, for example, is a city in China where a lot of tech companies are. AI is very much integrated into the city as part of their smart city planning. So AI helps run like traffic lights and kind of traffic control, as well as a lot of kind of urban planning operations in the city. And then I'd say when it comes to just like user experiences, like AI toys and like AI companion bots, that seems to also be a little bit more pervasive.
3: So Donald Trump says the United States is winning the race or has won the race for AI over China. What do you make of that? I mean, if you take a look at that rivalry, how do you understand it?
21: Well, when I hear something like that, my question is less, is that right? Is the US actually winning the race or is China winning the race? And more just kind of challenging the entire framing and question of a race in general, right? Like, what is the finish line of the race? Like, what does it mean to actually win the race? Is there actually a race? Like, and is this framing of the race, and this is something that I find really important to interrogate, is this framing serving anyone? And if it is serving someone, is it actually becoming a self-fulfilling prophecy? A lot of US tech companies have pushed this narrative of an AI race very much to advocate for their own policy agendas. And a lot of that has to do with rolling back regulation. If you were to look at OpenAI's comments to the US AI Action Plan, I think the word China appears something like 30-something times and almost always as a way to justify a rollback of regulation.
18: We need to be able to do this or else China's going to beat us.
21: Exactly. Mm. Like we need to be able to relax intellectual property rights because China's going to beat us. We need to build more data centers because China's going to beat us. It's almost like if you add China's going to beat us to any policy goal, it's more likely to pass.
18: You wrote in the New York Times, these are your words, by focusing on our rivalry, we've become blind to our vulnerability. Tell me more about that and what the vulnerability that the rivalry blinds us to.
21: Yeah, I think one thing that I noticed, you know, after I've talked about these differences between the two countries is that there's like very little discussion and discourse around how these two countries are very similar. And this is something that I noticed moving kind of back and forth between the US and China. And one of the similarities that I noticed, and one of the things that I think this rivalry blinds us from, is the sense that those who are building the technology feel empowered, feel a lot of agency, feel like they're able to shape their futures and the future of the world. And the rest of us, those who are just kind of using and being used by the technology, are increasingly feeling quite disempowered. So this is something that I've definitely noticed as a theme between the two countries, this sense of like an increasing divide and increasing inequality that's been accelerated by the arrival of AI.
18: That idea, I mean, writers don't necessarily write the headlines, but the headline of that piece was about being harvested by the future.
21: Yeah, yeah. So that was my favorite title. And that title actually wasn't my words. It came from a quote that I found on Chinese social media. And I'm not sure if you remember, but there was a moment earlier this year when the open source agent OpenClaw became all the rage. People were calling it raising lobsters. You know, they're calling starting their own OpenClaw agents as raising lobsters.
18: Can you just explain what OpenClaw is for people who don't know?
21: Yeah. So OpenClaw is a free open source AI agent, and it essentially is like an AI agent, but it can freely act within your own computer system. So if you wanted to like book flight tickets for you, it'll go into your computer and just do that for you. It's operating on its own accord, according to your own instructions, as opposed to kind of like a typical LLM chatbot where you're querying it for answers.
18: And so there was this frenzy of interest in this. And that, what was the bit about the raising lobsters?
21: Yeah, so raising lobsters is the kind of nickname that Chinese people gave to describe the process of downloading an OpenClaw agent, just because the OpenClaw logo looks like a lobster claw. Mm. And so Chinese people became obsessed with raising lobsters. All over social media, people were saying OpenClaw would help you invest in stocks. It would help you like create a side hustle. These very anxious parents were kind of buying OpenClaw installation services for their children to help them with their homework and do school projects. And at some point, I remember stumbling upon a post on the Chinese social media platform RedNote that was saying, this is not embracing the future, it's being harvested by the future. Mm. And there's this sense that everyone was just kind of scrambling to try to keep up as to not be left behind. And these tech companies were kind of monetizing their anxiety. That's where the title of the story comes from.
18: I mean, this is really interesting, in part because you said at the very beginning that in some ways, unlike the doomerism of how many people here in North America think of artificial intelligence, it's going to steal our jobs, the robots will come and we'll just be slaves to the robots, that there's a sense of perhaps more measured optimism in China around this. But there's also a real sense of precarity as well. Tell me more about square that for me, about how people might not be as pessimistic about the technology, but they also worry about what it's doing.
21: Absolutely. So there's this kind of dystopian, science fiction, existential type of doomerism that I think is quite prevalent in American culture and North American culture, and less so in China. But when it comes to things like job precarity, kind of economic displacement, this sense of falling behind, I would say both Chinese society and American society are definitely feeling the brunt of that. The second thing that I would say is in China, up until now, I think people haven't quite drawn the connection between kind of the economic precarity they've been feeling. China is going through an economically stagnant period. Unemployment is at an all-time high. And this kind of preceded, these concerns preceded kind of the AI boom. And so people are only, I think, just starting to draw the link between that sense of hyper-competition and that sense of job anxiety with the arrival of AI. I think before that, technology was largely seen as a force that was going to improve their economic prospects and allow them to get better jobs. And I think that conversation is just starting to turn.
18: And yet, if you go back to that idea of the race, there is an equivalent to Silicon Valley in China, right? That is consumed with this race and consumed with, not just at a state level, but individuals trying to figure out how they can be leaders in the race too, right? What does that look like for tech workers in China?
21: Absolutely. Like there's, I would say in Zhongguancun, or which is a neighborhood in Beijing, China's Silicon Valley, there is a really, really intense sense of competition. I would say the competition is much less defined by racing against the United States and more defined by racing against each other. So, you know, if you were to talk to a tech worker, software engineer at any of China's AI startups or big tech companies, there is a sense of we need to really work very, very hard every single day to make sure this company survives. And so how this manifests on the ground is you have employees at these companies basically working insane hours with the kind of purpose of trying to stay alive and trying to outdo their competitors.
18: What is it called? The 996 schedule, is that right?
21: Yeah, 996 means 9 a.m. to 9 p.m. 6 days a week. And that kind of phrase became popular in China around 2018, 2019. And it was used firstly in a very positive way by tech leaders to describe how hard their employees were working. And it slowly took on this negative, ironic tone as tech workers started to use it as a way to complain about how hard they were working and how burnt out they were. So much so that some tech workers organized like a 996 ICU protest in 2019, like literally the ICU unit, the emergency unit of the hospital, that they were working so hard that they'd have to go to the emergency unit. What's interesting is this year and last year to a certain extent, this phrase has now been unironically adopted in Silicon Valley. And so there are job descriptions in the Valley where people will say, you know, if you want to be an employee at this company, you have to work 996 hours. It's also been gripped by this sense of employees kind of need to lock in and hustle really hard and put in all their energy so that they can emerge as victors and not as what a phrase that has become popular in Silicon Valley, not as part of the permanent underclass.
18: That's wild. One of the things, and it goes back to the idea that people are, doesn't matter what country you're in, people are really worried about livelihoods and that this technology could strip their jobs from them. One of the things that you wrote about in the New York Times piece was that this, you said the technological future is taking shape at a speed, but its promise is not shared by all. And so where does that leave the average person in China who's trying to understand this? And again, in North America, there's great, and we've seen this at commencement ceremonies in the last few weeks, where the speaker will mention AI and they're booed from the audience because the graduates feel like their future is being taken by these people who are lionizing AI. For average people in China, where does that leave them? There's this phrase, let it rot. What is that specifically?
21: Yeah, so some of this sentiment precedes AI, including this term, let it rot. And I do think that people are starting to make the connection between AI and these types of feelings and the fact that AI might accelerate them. But this term, let it rot, in Chinese means bai lan. And I would say it was very much like a phrase that emerged out of the COVID lockdowns when people were just feeling very helpless. They felt like they had no agency over their futures. China was going through these very intense lockdowns and there was no way for people to do anything about it. Other phrases that are kind of related to that, one is involution or neijuan. And it kind of refers to this process of being in intense competition with no end in sight. The Chinese term neijuan means inside rolling. So you can imagine a kind of like shell or inwards turning spiral where you're constantly trying to participate in this rat race, but you end up just chasing your own tail. And then the other phrase I think that came up as a response to this feeling of involution, this kind of combination of burnout, ennui, and purposelessness is lying flat. Mm-hmm. And lying flat kind of refers to the sentiment of not wanting to participate in the rat race and just opt out of the economic system altogether. And so lying flat concretely means like quitting your job, not buying an apartment, like moving out of the city into somewhere that's a lot cheaper, not getting married and having kids. It's almost this passive form of resistance. I would say let it rot takes it a step further, whereas lying flat still has a little bit of hopefulness in it. The sense like I can retain my dignity by opting out of the system. Let it rot has a kind of nihilistic edge to it. Like things are so bad, I don't mind if it just speeds up.
18: Because people feel like they're losing their agency in some ways.
21: Exactly. Exactly. And I think, you know, the term was not really used in the AI context. It was used more in the context of the pandemic. But I think it could very much also apply to feelings towards kind of technological acceleration that people can't participate in and can't benefit from.
18: One of the things that you wrote about in the piece, and it's just as people start to lose that sense of agency and it feels like they're losing control of their lives, you say, when the future loses its promise, the past becomes a refuge. Both societies, both North America and China, have seen a surge of nostalgia, a longing for a time remembered as simpler and more stable. What does that nostalgia look like in China?
21: Yeah, this was something I noticed moving back and forth between the two countries, which is both the US and China have become really fascinated by these rural influencers. You go on Douyin, which is China's TikTok, and then there will be like some woman, in this case, one of China's most famous influencers, Li Ziqi, who is essentially living this like very self-sufficient life. She's like hatching her own ducklings. She's, you know, making her own bread on a charcoal stove. She's like riding horses to pick magnolia flowers. And a lot of people are kind of in love with this lifestyle. She's also kind of dressed in this like Han Dynasty garb from a world in which, you know, there are no computers, there are no chatbots, there's no pollution, there's no corporations. And there's this really like deep yearning and longing for a world that is just much simpler. It was interesting to see that Li Ziqi, this influencer that I talked about, had like an exact corollary in the US, this Instagram influencer called Ballerina Farm. And she was almost exactly the same, except an American version of Li Ziqi, where she like lived out on a farm and like milked her own cows and had this kind of trad wife, isolated family that was, you know, not integrated into urban life whatsoever. And people kind of love her and follow her for similar reasons, this kind of pristineness of their lives.
18: What do you make of this? And what do you think, what's the story that tells about where people are at?
21: I think that, you know, people are very anxious about the future and they are not sure what it will look like. The future that we are seeing unfold right now is one that is increasingly alienated from one another. It's one where we're increasingly unequal. It's one where we have increasingly less agency. And when people are not excited about the future, they want to turn to a world or escape to a world that is more appealing. And in this case, it's the past.
18: Why do you think it's important for people to understand, people here, to understand how AI is shaping life in China and understand who's being left behind by that future? Why do you think that's important for people here to wrap their heads around?
21: I think the first reason and the most important reason is that AI is a technology whose risks and harms and effects are not going to be contained within national borders. So anything that happens with AI in any given country should be something that we pay attention to, because it could very well happen to us. In some ways, technology in China is more sophisticated and is even a couple of years ahead. And sometimes observing China and living in China and seeing how technology unfolds there is like a bit of a window into what our own futures might look like.
3: You see it a cautionary tale?
21: Yeah, a cautionary tale. Or, you know, not to even give it a value judgment, just a sense of what our futures might look like or what an alternative future could look like. The second reason I would say is that because the harms and risks of AI are shared and universal, it's very important for us to find ways to collaborate and look for ways in which those harms could be mitigated or reduced.
3: That's the last thing that I wanted to ask you, which is, if we go back to that idea of the race between the United States and China, you say, instead of fixating on who crosses the finish line first, we must work together to lift up the people that both countries have left behind. Are you optimistic that AI, or that we can do that in the era of AI, which seems to some people being exacerbating those gaps rather than helping to shrink those gaps?
21: Yeah. I don't want to say if I'm optimistic or pessimistic. I think there are a lot of cases for pessimism, but I do think that it's absolutely possible and absolutely essential that we try. And I think that it is much more possible and much more within our control to try at the grassroots level. Like, I can't say how our leaders are going to find successful ways to collaborate, but it is possible to say that ordinary people can look for forms of grassroots collaboration. And so, one example that I give is during the 996 ICU protests that I mentioned, where kind of Chinese tech workers were protesting their working conditions, they're putting all of that information and all of those petitions on GitHub. And Microsoft workers in North America were picking this up on GitHub, which is an open source sharing platform, and started to share that petition among their own employees and sharing it with their own employees to ensure that Chinese companies did comply, or at least China's Microsoft did comply, and just kind of elevating their voices. Another example that I wanted to give and that I gave in the piece is this example of track 2 dialogues or track 1.5 dialogues. We often think about collaboration and converse and dialogues as between world leaders, but there have been many cases of scientists and policymakers from both China and the United States, as well as elsewhere in the world, coming together to discuss things like shared safety standards or discuss a incident reporting hotline. And I think these are just two examples, but I would love to see examples, for example, like psychologists or psychiatrists from both sides of the Pacific coming to discuss research on how AI could be used more safely.

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0: Yiling Liu is a journalist and author of the book The Wall Dancers, Searching for Freedom and Connection on the Chinese Internet. She was in London. You're listening to The Current Review on CBC Radio 1. I'm Matt Galloway. Have you ever been forced to listen to strangers' TikTok videos on the bus?
2: Okay, one thing that I do think we need to address as a society is the fact that there is an epidemic of fully grown adults who are playing shit from their phones at full volume in public, no headphones. And this is insane sociopathic behavior.
3: They pull out the phone, crank it to jet engine levels, and suddenly the whole bus is in their living room. I didn't ask for your toddler's cartoon or your uncle's karaoke.
4: If you blast your phone audio on the train, you should be fine.
5: 100% agree. So the people that come on here, blasting the JBL speaker, listening to reggaeton.
4: No. Oh. I'm talking about flipping through TikTok videos, reels.
5: I don't mind it. I kind of like it. It's like eavesdropping.
4: What?
5: Yeah.
4: That's crazy.
5: Just give it a little...
4: That's perverted.
5: Like, you ever see someone scrolling and kind of go like this?
4: No.
5: I love looking at other people's
4: feeds. Absolutely not. No. I am, like, carrying around my old AirPods to give to someone the next time I catch them doing it.
0: Maybe you're part of the problem. Scrolling through Instagram reels or TikTok, no headphones, volume up for all the world to hear. It seems like more people are ditching their headphones and perhaps their manners when it comes to phone etiquette. This is something that Henry Lozado has noticed where he lives in Brooklyn, New York. But rather than trying to confront the people annoying him, he joined in. For a week, anytime he would catch someone watching videos on their phone with the volume up, well, he would do just the same. Henry Lozado wrote about this experience for a piece in Slate, the headline of which was, "What kind of person would dare watch TikTok out loud on public transit? I can tell you firsthand." You know, I was taking the subway last night, and the train that I was on was filled with people who are doing this because we have Wi-Fi now on the subway network, and so you can listen to whatever you want and watch whatever you want. When did you notice this behavior?
6: So I've been in New York post 2020, basically the whole time, and it's been sort of a steady rise since I've been here. The combination of just vertical video being now everywhere, along with sort of the social interruption of the COVID era, has meant it's sort of been a steady incline since then. But for me personally, it really blew up around last summer. There was summer 2025 felt like there was a really loud volume-wise increase in everybody doing this.
0: And so what's going on here? Why are so many people feeling like it's appropriate to play their videos out loud in public?
6: Well, I think it's a combination of things. I think that there are several sort of norms that are shifting in the way that we interact with entertainment and the way we interact with each other in public. I think the aforementioned COVID thing really does make a big impact in terms of social interruption. The fact that there is an interruption of continuity means that there is less of a sense of civic togetherness, I think, generally. But a lot of it has to do with the structure of these algorithmically based vertical video reels and the fact that they are so addicting and so personally directed. It's very easy to consume something that is made directly for you in that way the vertical videos are, to the point where you forget about the people around you and it becomes, you know, your entire field of vision, basically.
0: But we have invented this technology. It's not new. It's called the headphone. You plug it in or you don't even need to plug it in anymore. It can just be Bluetooth and it will connect. And that way you can enjoy the thing and other people aren't bothered by it. What do you think is going through people's minds when they play the video out loud and don't use the headphones?
6: Well, that was sort of the impetus behind this article, because I really couldn't conceptualize why someone would do that intentionally until I did it myself. And sort of putting myself in the shoes of someone who did this, there are a couple reasons behind it. I think, you know, part of it is just a general lack of care for the people around you. It's just sort of a social erosion that happens when you see somebody else doing something like this, violating a social norm in a way that is not like aggressive or directly challenging to somebody, but just makes their life a tiny bit worse. It's very easy for other people to get involved in it. But it's also a changing element of the noise pollution that we're allowing ourselves to participate in and experience. Younger kids who grow up consuming media through the iPad from 2 years old, or older people whose first interaction with a phone is through

0: out loud media and who don't have the standard of, you know, you have to listen to headphones. Like someone, you know, you're my age who came to adulthood or at least teenagehood with the invention of cell phones might have a slightly different sort of idea of what this means and what you're supposed to do with it in public.
1: And so you decided you wanted to figure out what was going on in their minds by participating in this behavior. So go back, you're out in public and you hit play on a TikTok video. What was going on then?
0: Well, it is the first couple times you do it as someone who is not naturally into this, it is absolutely mortifying. There is the feeling of having your internal algorithm exposed to people, this feeling of like, oh my gosh, I'm really watching this stuff. This is really what I'm doing to entertain myself is it's really difficult to get over. But I think when you are engaging with other people who are doing it in a challenging way, it becomes it becomes something that you can get into. And then as the process of scrolling continues, just the scrolling process is so naturally addicting and so naturally makes it like tunnel vision for all of your senses. But it's very easy to, after 5 minutes of doing something like that, to not even realize that you're doing it, even if it's something that annoys you to your core and you wouldn't even think of doing it in a regular situation.
1: How did people around you respond to you playing your videos out loud?
0: I think a lot of the people who are perpetually annoyed by things like that are more annoyed by someone like me doing it. I think maybe my searching eyes and sort of journalistic posture means that, you know, people think that there's something cynical or a bit like about it. But the real experience with something like this is that a lot of the people that you, or that I, at least in this experience, was trying to challenge into being quiet by doing this, you know, sort of thematically let them know how obtrusive this is by doing it myself, don't really pick up on it. I don't know if it's totally digitally native people or if it's just, you know, a type of person that really doesn't consider that, that's so engrossed in their own feed that they don't mind when I'm doing it too. But it really does, it becomes much more natural and much more easy for other people to ignore when you sort of make it a fixture of your behavior.
1: You ever tried to confront somebody who's playing the video out loud?
0: I have before. I've only once in my life has it ever been successful as the direct route of politely telling someone to stop.
1: You just stare at them and try and shame them without saying anything?
0: Yeah, a lot of that is, I mean, it's New York City, so a lot of the interaction, you know, your person-to-person interaction with people in public spaces like that, if someone is annoying you, it takes a lot to cross the line into directly saying something to somebody. So a lot of it is, you know, in short-term scenarios like the subway car or on the bus, yeah, it really is just sort of staring at people and hoping they notice.
1: But it is, as you said, it's also New York City. It's not like you're living in the countryside where it's quiet, what have you. And you write in the piece that noise is historically a political issue. What do you mean by that?
0: Well, first of all, I apologize to your producers for the sound outside. I am directly in front of the street, so there's sort of a constant noise floor being here. But yeah, there have been several pieces talking about sort of the political nature of noise, especially in urban environments. There was a piece by Atlantic writers Ishido Gonzalez a couple years ago, basically saying that this desire for silence, especially among, you know, what they call transplants, you know, people from other parts of the U.S. who are moving to New York for culture, is a way of sort of erasing the larger cultural histories of people who are, you know, throwing block parties and playing music out loud and things like that. And I do think, especially coming here, that you have to have some grace for the people that are already here and for the cultural traditions, even if they're loud, even if they bother you. But this is such a new phenomenon and such a universal one across demographics, regardless of whether you're from New York originally or not, that it becomes a slightly different social conversation. And the way it manifests in public is very different from, you know, as you said, in sort of the pre-program elements, like someone playing music out loud on a speaker. It's just a slightly different sort of interaction.
1: So you heard at the beginning of the conversation the subway take there, where somebody should be fined they do this. It's great that it was done on the subway. American Airlines has a new rule where they can ban you if you're not wearing headphones and listening to things. In the old man shakes his fist at the cloud kind of image, what can we do about this?
0: Well, I think a lot of the negative things about how we treat each other and how we treat our public spaces are, not to get too broad with it, but I think a lot of it comes down from, especially in America, a big cultural shift towards individualism and a general distaste for civic participation and this sense that you can get away with anything without being punished. And that really does come from, the top of the world down. But I think if you acknowledge that impact, that a sort of general selfishness on a sort of macro level really does affect the way people act, I think that it is really possible to shift the way people approach the common spaces in their civic interactions by having a better and more empathetic sense of your collective participation. And I think, especially in New York, we've been very lucky in having a very optimistic young mayor who is in charge now, who has put a lot of effort into civic mindedness and community participation. And this hasn't been an issue that has crossed his desk yet, as far as I can tell. But I really do think this is something that can be helped by sort of mass communication and top-down emphasis of what it means to be a good participant in American civil life.
1: That we're all in this space together and we need to figure out a way to make it good for each other.
0: Exactly.
1: Henry, this is an issue of our time. I'm glad to talk to you about it. Thank you very much.
0: Well, thank you so much for having me.
1: Henry Lozado is a writer and editor in Brooklyn. It's all the time we have for The Current Review. My name is Matt Galloway. Thanks for listening.
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3: 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You know why? Because what rhymes with cart? Fart.
2: 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And on demand on CBC Listen. People finding their new frequencies. Stories from Canadians of color and immigrants adapting their culture. Music filled with a desire for discovery from around the world and in Canada. Hear Canada Reflected on Frequencies with host Errol Nazareth. After the news.
4: From CBC News, the world is sour. I'm Neil Kumar. It is a plan that is polarizing people and politicians. Alberta's fall referendum will put the question of secession to provincial voters. The move by Premier Danielle Smith is causing some separation anxiety in Ottawa. The Prime Minister and the leader of the opposition were quick to make the case for a united Canada. Tom Perry's in Ottawa with federal reaction.
5: Canada's working. We're working in a spirit of cooperative federalism.
6: With a low-key, dispassionate tone, Prime Minister Mark Carney offered his defense of Canadian federalism in the face of simmering anger from some in Alberta. Carney was in Calgary last week, meeting with Alberta Premier Danielle Smith, announcing a deal that could pave the way for a new pipeline to the West Coast, with construction starting as early as next year.
7: We are turning the tide on the last 10 years of disastrous policy from Ottawa that held our province back.
6: Smith's message is that while Alberta has resolved many of its issues with Ottawa, now is still the time for Albertans to decide whether to stay Canadian. The Alberta Premier says she will campaign to keep her province in Canada. Federal opposition leader Pierre Poilievre says he will too. Tom Perry, CBC News, Ottawa.
4: Alberta NDP leader Nahed Nenshi has accused Smith of using the referendum to stay in power, and he says holding a referendum is needless and destabilizing.
8: We are now, for only the third time in Canadian history, having a referendum on whether we should tear Canada apart. We know that referenda are unpredictable. We know that we never know what's going to happen. We know that Brexit when Prime Minister David Cameron announced it was polling about where Alberta Independence is polling now.
4: And she insists pushback against separatists must be a nonpartisan effort. The Alberta NDP has created a Federalist campaign website and is organizing door-knocking campaigns to encourage more people to vote for Alberta to stay. Canada's Foreign Affairs Minister says the 12 Canadians who were detained aboard a flotilla by Israeli forces are receiving urgent medical treatment. Anita Anand says the activists who protested the Gaza blockade suffered appalling abuse. Ihab Lotayev was one of the Canadians who was detained and later deported by Israel.
9: They wanted to pain us, humiliate us, torture us, teach us a lesson.
4: He says Israeli forces inflicted undue violence on civilians, including with knives and rubber bullets.
9: All of a sudden, you realize you're being kicked by military boots from all directions, punched from all directions. By the time you're asking what's going on, you're on the floor or your head is being banged against the wall.
4: Israeli Prime Minister Benjamin Netanyahu has condemned the mistreatment of activists but defended their detention, calling them terrorist supporters. CBS Radio News aired its final program on Friday evening. It marks nearly a century of broadcast history coming to an end. The service operated about 700 affiliate stations. According to CBS executives, the rise of social media as a news source created what they call challenging economic realities. This year's grilling season could be a little more high stakes than Canadians are hoping for. As Ina Sadu reports, beef prices are spiking to record levels.
10: Beef prices are up more than 12% compared to a year ago, according to Statistics Canada. But they've jumped nearly 63% in 5 years, far outpacing increases for chicken or pork.
11: There are multiple factors involved, but this is a story with some history.
10: Brenna Grant is the executive director of beef statistics firm Canfax. She says years of drought drove up feed prices, forcing ranchers to shrink cattle herds. Despite the tight supply, demand is only growing. One possible factor, the rising popularity of protein-heavy diets.
11: We have a protein moment, not only in North America, but around the world.
10: Now Canada's cattle herd is beginning to expand for the first time in years.
12: It's looking good to put cattle back into your cow herd.
10: But Central Alberta cattle rancher Kent Hollowath says there are other issues.
12: Our costs have gone up.
10: Experts say more supply is still years away. Ina Sadu, CBC News, Calgary.
4: And that is The World This Hour. For CBC News, I'm Neil Kumar.
13: Here's your evening weather forecast. In Fort Chipewyan in the park tonight, partly cloudy, clearing late this evening, low 8. Fort Smith tonight, partly cloudy, low 8. In Clutsuke tonight, partly cloudy, low plus 4. In Fort Resolution tonight, partly cloudy, clearing after midnight, low 8. In Hay River tonight, partly cloudy, clearing after midnight, low 9. In Fort Simpson tonight, partly cloudy, low 8. And Yellowknife tonight, partly cloudy, with the chance of showers early this evening, with risk of a thunderstorm, low 7.
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17: Hi, I'm Errol Nazareth, and you're listening to Frequencies, a show for the musically curious, where you'll discover grooves and rhythms from every corner of Canada and the world. Are you ready for majestic, larger-than-life sounds? Epic songs that fill rooms, stadiums, and more importantly, your heart? Brace yourself. The next hour is packed with life-affirming music. You'll hear a blast of joyful music from Afrobeat pioneer Fela Kuti that's impossible to sit still to. A song by the legendary Lebanese singer Fairuz, whose majestic songs echo the resistance and hope of her people. And a transcendent track by a Canadian duo who blend the sound of the cello with the ancient Iranian spike fiddle. Welcome to the Epic Sounds edition of Frequencies. Hey FIFA, if you're looking for a track that gets the crowd hyped, we highly recommend this one, Stadium Powwow by The Hallucination. Let's go!

What a perfect way to start our epic show than with the hallucination. There's more to them than their mix of First Nations music and thunderous beats. At their core, the group's about promoting hope, connection, and unity. The hallucinations bear witness puts it this way. From where I see the world, we're at that tipping point, and it's as scary as it's beautiful. Because I see people who are learning to truly love and treat each other like humans again. He says the other side is that it's never been a more hopeful time. We're doing our small part to tip those scales. Rosalia's last album is nothing short of monumental. Lux is divided into four movements, sung in 13 different languages, and features a full choir and a symphony orchestra. The album is big, and so are the themes: love, God, faith, and the divine feminine. In fact, the very first song explores the tension between living in a world filled with temptation and the longing for a higher, more divine existence. A line from it loosely translates to, "Who could live between the two? First love the world, and then love God." This is Sexo Violencia y Antas, which means sex, violence, and tires. Interesting title.

from an album that The Guardian described as lavish ecclesiastical pop, that is Sexo, Violencia y Llantas by Rosalía. It features the London Symphony Orchestra and the Flamenco Ladies Choir. Rosalía says her last album was minimalist. Lux is maximalist. She's not kidding. She definitely went all out on Lux. I'm Errol Nazareth. You're listening to Frequencies on CBC Music, CBC Radio 1 and Sirius XM. Epic Frequencies is the theme of today's show. Stay close for more songs that will blow your mind. The legendary Lebanese singer Fairuz also made majestic music that packs big themes. Her songs about love, longing, exile and hope are deeply rooted in Lebanon's rich history. Nassam Alena El Hawa is a perfect example. The title translates to "The breeze blew upon us." The song includes these lines: "The air breezed upon us from the road of the valley. O breeze, for love's sake, take me home." The song is often interpreted as one that captures the longing many Arabs in the diaspora feel for their homelands.

Love those strings. Fairuz with one of her most beloved songs. The singer, who's fondly known as the voice of Lebanon, once said, "When you look at Lebanon now, you see that it bears no resemblance to the Lebanon I sing about. So when we miss it, we look for it through the songs." How profound is that? Next, a cinematic fusion of Nordic and Persian music. The song titled "And the Glacier Answers Quietly" is by Constantinople, and it features the hardanger fiddle. It's the national instrument of Norway. The hardanger fiddle is similar to the violin, but has 9 strings, and its history goes back to the early 17th century. You can hear Benedicta Marset playing the instrument on this rare, grand fusion.

Gorgeous, right? The song is called And the Glacier Answers Quietly. It's by Constantinople and Benedicta Marcet. Of the collaboration, Kia Tabassian of Constantinople says the differences and similarities in phrasing and rhythm became our playground. Nabaya Garcia's song The Seer taps into a universal feeling, wishing for a glimpse of what lies ahead, or at least having some signposts along the way to make sure that we're heading in the right direction. The Seer has that charging into the unknown vibe. You will hear moody piano chords, a driving drum break, and scorching saxophone solos. You've been warned.

Was that epic enough for you? JJ almost jumped out of his seat when he heard that song. The Seer from Nubia Garcia's fantastic album, The Odyssey. The British saxophonist says, Odyssey represents the notion of truly being on your own path and trying to discard all the outside noise saying you should go this way or that way. Ira Carey is one of the most revolutionary bands to come out of Cuba. Their explosive sound is a mix of Yoruba and Congo rhythms with jazz, rock, classical and funk. And the lineup features synths and a full drum kit. Those sounds were never heard in Cuban dance music before this band came along. Here's one of their signature songs, Bacalao con Pan, which translates to Codfish with Bread.

Bacalao Con Pan by Irakeri. The band was described as a musical academy because many of the top Cuban jazz musicians played in the band over the past several decades. You are listening to Frequencies on the CBC. Are you feeling swept away by the sounds you're hearing on the epic edition of Frequencies? You can listen again and stream all our episodes from the past year on the CBC Listen app. Fela Kuti and Radio Friendly never went hand in hand. His tracks feature slow builds, heavy grooves, long instrumental stretches, and often stretch past 15 minutes. 15 glorious minutes, I should say. Kuti used those epic songs to call out corruption, colonial mentality, and military rule in Nigeria. Water No Get Enemy, which basically means water has no enemy, is one of his most anthemic songs. In it, he talks about how water is central to our existence. Enjoy.

0: Water No Get Enemy by Fela Kuti and Africa 70. The band was at its peak in the 70s and often included more than 20 members. The song is on an album whose title I can't say on the radio. You can go check it out. I have been a massive fan of Camoncello's cinematic sound from the first time I heard them. The group is made up of Shahryar Jamshidi, who plays the Camanche, it's an Iranian spike fiddle, and Raphael Weinrod Brown, a virtuoso on the cello. Check this out. All their albums are recorded live, and all the music on them is fully improvised and unedited, which adds to the intensity of the music. This piece is called Voyage. We asked Weinrod Brown to tell us what Camoncello was going for when they composed the piece.
1: Voyage has always felt like an epic journey to us. From its tentative opening through to its driving conclusion, there's a sense of venturing into the unknown and defying all odds. What begins as a furtive dialogue between Camanche and cello ends in an impassioned dance. The melody at the beginning feels like a question. Can we make the climb, even though the journey seems incredibly daunting? Every time this melody returns later in the piece, it feels stronger and bolder. It's the feeling of confidence that comes from having committed to the steep climb and the resolve to reach the top in spite of how perilous the road might be. With Voyage, there's a sense of reaching upwards, a kind of deep yearning to ascend. Something I love about the character of this piece is that it combines the darkness of the cello with almost celebratory melodies from the Camanche. It feels like dancing through one's pain and reaching a state of transcendence through struggle. I think this contrast of heightened emotions from melancholy to ecstasy makes Voyage epic in scope and one heck of a ride.

0: that stop you in your tracks? Voyage by Comanchello. You know, I live for unexpected fusions like that. The cello with the Comanche, which is an Iranian spike fiddle. Earlier, you heard the Hardanger fiddle with Persian music. You are listening to Frequencies on the CBC, home of amazing fusions. Coming up, a gorgeous piece by a musician from Toronto whose immersive album won a Grammy. All right, is there anything more epic than performing with an orchestra? Ileana Cuevas dreamed of hearing her songs come alive in that way. 3 years ago, she made it happen. Cuevas recorded Sierra Libre with the 27-member Angel Falls Orchestra, a collective featuring some of Toronto's top classical musicians. You're going to hear what happens when an orchestra meets Afro-Venezuelan rhythms. Sierra Libre was arranged, conducted and produced by Jeremy Ledbetter. Here he is telling us how he approached composing a song on the album that's close to his wife's heart.
1: Como Llora Una Estrella was the one song where I decided to forego the drums and the percussion completely and just write for orchestra. And so it's a love song. It translates as the way a star cries. So I was definitely trying to write something as lush and magnificent and sappy and romantic as possible. But also, I think the more specific feeling that I was trying to conjure up and make the listener experience when they listen to this song is nostalgia. That very specific combination of happiness and sadness that I imagine Eliana probably experiences when she hears this song, because she grew up playing this song every day in her living room with her grandfather. And so I imagine this song brings back a lot of beautiful memories and at the same time reminds her that those memories are in the past. And so I'm hoping a little bit of that comes across as you listen to Como Llora Una Estrella.

0: My God, these songs are absolutely killing me. Ileana Cuevas and the Angel Falls Orchestra with their beautiful version of Como Llora Una Estrella, which means How a Star Cries. It's an iconic bolero that was composed by Antonio Carrillo. He was a leading figure in Venezuelan popular and orchestral music. Justin Gray is at the forefront of a really exciting movement in creating music. It's called immersive audio production. It's about making sound feel 3D, like it's coming from all around you, not just from left and right speakers. The bassist and producer from Toronto released one of the most sonically lush albums of 2025 and became the first Canadian to win a Grammy for Best Immersive Audio Album. Congrats, Justin. We were curious, what gives a song that epic feeling from the perspective of a well-known producer? So we asked him.
1: This is Justin Gray, and what makes a song feel epic to me comes down to two primary factors: the dynamics of the piece, as well as the arrangement and orchestration. When it comes to dynamics, one of the things that makes something feel epic or grand is oftentimes it being in contrast to something softer and more intimate. For instance, when a song starts out quieter, it means that by the time we get to the end of the bridge or the chorus and the volume has gone up and the intensity has grown, it can feel just that much more epic. Similarly, with the arrangement of a piece, when an orchestration has sparser moments, it allows the denser moments to feel grandiose. So ultimately, the epicness of a piece is an experience of going on a journey of a song as it evolves from one thing into something grand.

0: Beyond from Justin Gray's album Immersed. That song features Samira Joglekar on vocals. The filmed version of the album has won more than a dozen festival awards, including Best Musical Film at the Cannes World Film Festival. And this beautiful piece of music brings us to the end of our show. We hope you enjoyed the larger-than-life tracks from around the world. Thanks for tuning in, and thanks, as always, to my tech director, JJ Laborde, and producer, Ruben Mann. You can find our playlist on CBC Music. 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Stay curious.
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3: Former Cabinet Minister Monty Solberg weighs in on Alberta's referendum about whether to have a second binding referendum on sovereignty. He tells us he understands it, even if he is on Team Remain.
4: From CBC News, the world is sour. I'm Neil Kumar. It is a plan that is polarizing people and politicians. Alberta's fall referendum will put the question of secession to provincial voters. The move by Premier Danielle Smith may finally answer the province's decades-long debate. Josh McLean explains.
5: On the streets of Camrose, Alberta, mixed feelings as the province prepares for a referendum on its future in Canada.
6: I don't even think that should be a question.
7: I'm so glad that there's that opportunity.
5: Albertans will choose between two options, stay in Canada or have the government push forward with a second binding referendum on separation. Within hours of the government's announcement, efforts to organize voters were underway. Dozens of people turned up at an impromptu rally organized by the Alberta NDP. Leader Nahed Nenshi threw his party's support firmly on the pro-Canada side.
8: We are Canadian and we will always be Canadian.
5: Under attack from all sides, Danielle Smith deflecting blame. The crisis, she said, was not of her making.
9: It's people like Abby Lewis who continues to campaign to keep our fossil fuels in the ground. I think it's leadership in British Columbia.
5: First Nations leaders also weighed in, and Treaty 8 chiefs are sounding the alarm that the province is once again forging ahead without proper consultation, saying they will ask Parliament to review the referendum under the Clarity Act. Josh McLean, CBC News, Calgary.
4: Activists on the Gaza-bound flotilla are now speaking out about their detention in Israel. They've all been released, and some allege they were tortured and assaulted. Ottawa is demanding accountability from Israel's government. Rafi Bujikane spoke with one of the Canadians in the group.
10: I might have lifelong injuries.
11: Ihab Lotayev is one of 12 Canadians who were detained. CBC News reached him at his hotel in Istanbul, where he says he is presently recovering after he was beaten on one of the Israeli military vessels.
10: You're being kicked by military boots from all directions.
11: And even, he says, had a soldier stab him as he was trying to hand out bottled water to other prisoners. An Israeli lawyers group, Adala, says it spoke to hundreds of detainees and gathered testimony of widespread physical and psychological abuse. The Israeli prison service says all of them are false and entirely without factual basis, saying prisoners and detainees are held in accordance with the law and with full regard for their basic rights, including medical care.
12: They should demand an apology.
11: John Allen is a former Canadian ambassador to Israel. In a letter, he and 189 other former Canadian diplomats have been calling for the federal government to enact more sanctions against the Israeli government. Rafi Bujikani on CBC News, Ottawa.
4: At least one person is dead and 36 injured following two explosions in Staten Island, New York. The fire department says they received calls around 3:30 p.m. local time on Friday regarding the explosions that caused the fire at a shipyard. Officials say that firefighters and first responders were among those injured and that the lone death is a civilian who was at the scene. The World Health Organization says the Ebola outbreak in the Democratic Republic of Congo is getting worse. There are nearly 200 deaths linked to the strain. Here in Canada, officials maintain that the risk is still low, but as Philip Lee Shannock reports, that's not stopping them from putting new screening measures into place.
13: Chief Public Health Officer Dr. Joss Reimer confirms one traveler was isolated out of caution.
14: One individual in Ontario underwent precautionary testing. Confirmatory testing at the National Microbiology Laboratory were negative.
13: As well, a traveler diverted to Montreal from a U.S.-bound flight was found not to have any symptoms and has since returned to their point of origin. Still, Andrew Lawrence from the Canadian Border Services Agency says at all border crossings, travelers who have symptoms and have been to the region must self-identify.
15: The enhanced questioning at the ports of entry kicked in on May 20th.
13: On top of that, more staff, including quarantine officers, will be stationed at crossings. Health officials say that the enhanced screening will be in place during the FIFA World Cup, and they're prepared to respond rapidly in the event an evidence-based investigation detects a public health threat due to an imported infectious disease. Philip Lee-Shannock, CBC News, Toronto.
4: And that is The World This Hour. For CBC News, I'm Neil Kumar.
16: Here's your evening weather forecast. In Fort Chipewyan in the park tonight, partly cloudy, clearing late this evening, low 8. Fort Smith tonight, partly cloudy, low 8. In Clutsuke tonight, partly cloudy, low plus 4. In Fort Resolution tonight, partly cloudy, clearing after midnight, low 8. In Hay River tonight, partly cloudy, clearing after midnight, low 9. In Fort Simpson tonight, partly cloudy, low 8. And Yellowknife tonight, partly cloudy, with the chance of showers early this evening, with risk of a thunderstorm, low 7.
3: Hello, I'm Neil Kirksall.
17: Good evening, I'm Chris Howden. This is As It Happens, the Midnight Edition. Tonight.
3: Staying power. Alberta announces a vote on whether to hold a vote on whether to separate, and a former Conservative cabinet minister tells us about his plan to convince as many people as possible that Canada's union is worth preserving.
17: He was restrained without restraint, and now people in Ireland are demanding answers after the death of a black man who was suspected of shoplifting and set upon by security guards.
3: Biting her tongue, a Jamaican politician tells us what it was like to be interrupted in Parliament for speaking Patois, or Jamaican, and why she's speaking out about speaking it.
17: Pup quiz. When Victor Ball got his university degree today, he was accompanied by his service dog, Kopek, who joined him for every class he took, and ultimately should also have been given a degree.
3: Last laugh, Stephen Colbert's Late Show has come to an end. A longtime writer for the show tells us the host's finely tuned moral compass guided the writer's room even on the toughest days.
17: And suit your selfie. Everybody wants their photo taken with one Parisian celebrity. So the Louvre is moving the Mona Lisa to her very own space where people can stop fighting over self-portraits with the portrait. As it happens, the Friday edition, radio that hates to get in the middle of a Louvre's quarrel.

0: Today, a lot of Alberta separatists and a lot of Albertans who want to remain in Canada have something in common. They both hate Danielle Smith's referendum plans. Last night, Alberta's premier announced the referendum question that residents will vote on in the fall. Albertans will be asked whether the province should stay in Canada or kickstart the legal process for a binding vote on whether to separate. Essentially, as has been pointed out by various disappointed parties, it's a referendum on whether to hold a referendum. A separatist leader of Stay Free Alberta said the premier had, quote, lost her base, unquote, by not holding a binding referendum immediately. And the group behind the Forever Canadian petition also criticized Ms. Smith for putting any vote on the separation question to Albertans. Now a new group has formed to convince Albertans to remain in Canada. It's called Vote to Stay, and it's chaired by former federal Conservative cabinet minister Monty Solberg. We reached him in Drumheller, Alberta.
1: Monty, did you ever imagine a day when you would see Albertans going to the polls to vote on whether to hold a binding referendum on leaving Canada?
2: Well, as someone who's been around Alberta politics for a long time, I'm certainly aware that there was always the potential for a strong separatist movement. But I have to admit, this is surprising in the sense that there are more people fired up about separation today than we've seen in several decades.
1: I want to ask you more about that. When you heard, you know, what Premier Smith had to say and about the court decision and also this plan to hold a vote on whether to hold a vote, what did you make of that strategy?
2: Well, she's in a difficult spot. I think she's doing a good job, and I thought her message was good. She's in a position where she really almost has to provide a valve to let off steam in Alberta. And I think this is a good way. It certainly is tumultuous when you're going through it, but I'm very hopeful and optimistic that once the results are in on October 19th, we'll be able to move on as a province and continue to, build a strong Alberta in Canada.
1: I hear what you're saying about having to release that valve, you know, because there are hundreds of thousands of people who signed this petition. These issues, these grievances, the legitimate concerns that many people have talked about have been around for a very long time, as you alluded to earlier. But are you worried that riding the line as Premier Smith has, that it is also fueling a movement where, you know, at least one of the leaders has espoused on this show and elsewhere extremist views, to put it mildly, conspiracy theories on the other? So what is the appropriate response to make sure that people really are heard and that progress is made on these longstanding issues while not adding fuel to the other side of things?
2: It's a fine line. And I think, we're lucky to have a premier who's an excellent communicator, which helps us in a couple of ways. She speaks directly to Albertans, and I think Albertans have confidence in her. But she's also effective at speaking to Ottawa, which is the source of a lot of this frustration. You know, I'm not sympathetic at all to separatists, but I am very sympathetic to their frustrations over Alberta's treatment, certainly under the previous prime minister. But I think the premier is painting a picture, and did a good job last night of painting a picture for a strong Alberta, still within Confederation, still in Canada.
1: You've launched a Vote to Stay group as well. That was part, I think, of what you were just saying there, part of the pitch you're trying to make to Albertans who are thinking about this issue. What else would you say to those who might be leaning towards the separation side?
2: Well, I think a lot of people who are leaning that direction feel it's okay to send a message to Ottawa by voting in favor of separation. And we want to discourage that thinking. We've seen a change in attitude in Ottawa, which is wonderful. You know, even during the toughest times in the Trudeau years, Alberta was able to increase our exports of oil. We're pretty clever people, I think, when it comes to finding a path forward for Alberta and Confederation. And now that we have the Prime Minister on side to a substantial degree, or it appears to be the case, I think the future is very, very bright. Let's not gamble with the future of our grandchildren by entertaining this discussion. And that's what I'm afraid we're doing.
1: If, you know, when all is said and done, everything is tallied, as you said, and that, remaining is the answer, ultimately. Do you think, though, that all of those hundreds of thousands of people who signed that petition, the leaders who've gotten so much attention now and are more well-known across the country and are espousing those views that we talked about. Do you think that that's just going to go away?
2: It's not going to go away. You know, the leaders have made it clear that they're going to go after the premier in some way, shape, or form. I wouldn't be surprised if they tried to challenge her leadership. So it will just be, I think, incumbent on Federalists to get together and do whatever they can to keep them sidelined. But it's certainly not going to just go away.
1: What is the move after that, do you think, whoever is leading the province?
2: Well, I think the answer to that is building the prosperity of the province. You know, we're already, you know, wealthier than any other province in Confederation by a long way. You know, we don't want to see that threatened. We want to see Alberta continue to grow and create prosperity, not just for Alberta, but for all Canadians.
1: I'm sure these are the kinds of discussions people are having across the province, you know, at their kitchen tables, at their dinner tables, and that families land on different sides of things. What about for you? Do you have family or friends who disagree with you and are very much pro-separation?
2: Oh, absolutely. You know, and I fully respect their positions. You know, people are frustrated. They just feel like we're not respected in Alberta for the contributions we make. I get that. You know, I was in Parliament for a long time fighting for exactly that. But I still think that their idea of a remedy is actually not going to work. It's just not in the cards for an independent Alberta to be successful. I think we've seen the example of Quebec and what happened to all those head offices that moved out of Quebec in the wake of a referendum. You know, we just can't afford to do that. So I'll continue to just make my case, provide facts and treat people with respect. And I think over time we'll win.
1: Monty, I appreciate this. Thank you.
2: Thank you.
0: We reached former federal Conservative cabinet minister Monty Solberg in Drumheller, Alberta.

0: When Nikesha Birchall stood up to speak in Jamaica's parliament, she was interrupted almost immediately.
1: Madam Speaker, me get up this afternoon to make my first sectoral speech for my portfolio.
2: Hold on. Standing orders. And I think you are fully aware. And if I have to stop you again during your presentation, you will not get any additional time.
1: Madam Speaker, perhaps I should abandon that attempt to use our local language, because I have been reminded of the linguistic conventions of this Honorable House. Because maybe there is no more fitting way to begin a presentation on culture than to speak briefly in the language understood by the overwhelming majority of Jamaican people.
0: That's Jamaican opposition MP Nikesha Birchall speaking in the country's parliament last week. Her speech was about culture, identity, and representation, and as you heard, it began in Jamaican in defiance of parliamentary procedure. We reached Nikesha Birchall in Montego Bay, Jamaica.
3: Nikesha Birchall, what were you trying to say before you were cut off?
1: From my recollection, I got up. They were the first words out of my line. It said, Madam Speaker, me get up this afternoon for give my first sectoral presentation upon my portfolio, a culture, creative industry, information. And then I went on into a second line, speaking more about the responsibility rest on me by the people from South St. James, where I come from. If I were interrupted, then I would have responded the way I did. Mm-hmm. Had I not been interrupted, I would have flown into the next segment, which would have congratulated the House on hearing the voice of the people. That was my plan.
3: What kind of reaction were you expecting when you decided to do this?
1: I didn't expect for it to be received as a disrespect to Parliament, because that was not my intention at all. My intention was to disrupt the comfort zone we have found ourselves in as legislators, for us to reflect on how we are representing the Jamaican people in the highest court of the land. It was meant to raise thoughtful questions about language, about representation. My colleagues on both sides of the aisle, the political aisle, they have been welcoming of the conversation. The ones on my side, which is the opposition, People's National Party, they have been supportive. They've been echoing the sentiments and they've been calling for further. While those on the other side, they have been quietly suggesting that this is a timely intervention for this conversation.
3: So you wanted to spark that conversation. How are your constituents reacting?
1: My constituents are very proud. We are a deep rural constituency in South St. James. And so for them to hear someone from them speak in their language in Parliament, they are feeling quite recognized and acknowledged. And so they are being very supportive and they're pushing me to try to see how much further we can take the language and take the conversation.
3: In that clip, our listeners heard when you're cut off and there's the people who are responding in the chamber, we hear someone say that, you know, say in reference to what you were saying, they said, quote, broken English. What did you make of that? How do you respond when people say something like that?
1: Well, the Jamaican language, as far as I'm concerned, there's nothing broken about it. It has its own rules, its own syntax, its own structure as any other language around the world. So to say that it is broken English was not an accurate description of what was occurring, because language is tied to dignity and belonging. And this is what 99% of the people in Jamaica speak. It's not broken. It is a full language. What we're hoping to get is for it to be passed into law and recognized as an official language in Jamaica. This is in no way saying that English should not remain one of our official languages, but a sense of pride and belonging comes when a people is allowed to speak comfortably and confidently in their language. So I always say, teach our children to study the English language rigorously so they can use it comfortably. But of course, teach them their own Jamaican language intelligently so they can apply it.
3: And you want it to be called Jamaican, or the Jamaican language, you and others, and not only Patois.
1: not only Patois. Patois is also a French derivative. And I am of that school that believe that it should be called the Jamaican language, the same way you have French and German and all of those languages reflecting their nationalities.
3: What would that change for the in terms of the political experience or the connection to the democratic system for Jamaicans, in your view?
1: Okay, I think what is missing, Neil, is a cultural translator of sorts. So in Parliament and also in our courts, we speak in a language that sometimes is above the average citizen. The language is almost Shakespearean in parts, you know, old Victorian and very archaic in its structure. And so when legislation is discussed and developed in this old English, it sometimes is not easily accepted and understood by the average Jamaican. So we want to have Parliament becoming almost like a cultural conduit where legislation is translated in the language the people understand and are comfortable with so they can interrogate it.
3: The Parliamentary Secretary for Jamaica's Ministry of Education, Skills, Youth and Information was quoted in the Guardian newspaper, Marlon Morgan, and he said, quote, "There are persons who may conflate what happened in Parliament with a lack of appreciation for the Jamaican language, and that should not be the case," unquote. So he's suggesting that there is appreciation for the language. Is he wrong there?
1: I mean, I think the people appreciate the language. I'm not sure that Parliament appreciates the language, because the aversion to just two lines of the language speaks for itself. What I sought to do with two sentences was to put a mirror in Parliament where parliamentarians could look and reflect on what we are doing in the House. Are we truly reflecting what the general public is saying, what they're asking for, how they speak, how they sound? And if we are going to be honest, we would not agree with that. Jamaicans agree and appreciate. Parliamentarians clearly do not as yet.
3: Nikisha Birchall, I'm glad we could speak. Thank you for this.
1: Thank you for hearing us.
0: We reached Jamaican MP Nikisha Birchall in Montego Bay.

0: That's a little bit of the All-Star Jam last night as Paul McCartney returned to the Ed Sullivan Theater in New York to help wrap up the last episode of The Late Show with Stephen Colbert. The show came to an end after nearly 11 years with Mr. Colbert as host. For almost a decade before that, he played a very different kind of host on The Colbert Report. CBS has said the show got the axe purely for financial reasons. But a lot of people don't believe that, citing the fact that the cancellation came after Mr. Colbert made stinging comments about the network's $16 million settlement with President Trump. The final show began with the host speaking directly to the audience.
1: On night one of the Colbert Report, back in the day, I said, anyone can read the news to you. I promise to feel the news at you. And I realized pretty soon in this job that our job over here was different. We were here to feel the news with you. And I don't know about you, but I sure have felt it. And I just want to let all y'all know, in here and out there, how important you've been to what we have done.
0: Michael Pulasic is a writer with the satirical CNN show Have I Got News For You? And from 2016 to 2024, he wrote for The Late Show with Stephen Colbert. We reached him in Montclair, New Jersey.
2: Michael, were you able to enjoy that last message, that last episode, given, you know, that you're saying goodbye to people you love as well?
3: Yeah, I mean, it's bittersweet, obviously. Like, I think they did an amazing job with the show itself, and this last run has just been everyone at the top of their game, from writers to producers to Steven to graphics to the people who load the audience in and everybody in between. I think that it's a really, just to see all those people working together in, you know, what Steven calls the joy machine, it's really inspiring and wonderful. And I think they did an amazing run of shows, and last night's show is no different. It is bittersweet because it's, you know, you just know that this group of people is getting scattered to the wind for, you know, and it's a bummer in that way, but I'm sure people will go on and do amazing things, but it was a very special place. So
2: you were at the after party.
3: Yeah.
2: Have you recovered?
3: Yes. Yeah. It was super fun. And the mood was, I would say, celebratory and joyful all around. Like, it was just an amazing time of everyone connecting and getting to see each other and getting to bask in everyone's, you know, kind of revelry for one last time. I mean, I'm sure people will hang out and see each other again, but it was definitely a special moment.
2: What, if anything, did you say to Stephen Colbert?
3: Oh, literally looked at Stephen at one point, and I said to a friend of mine, a writer, I said, I cannot imagine being Stephen in this room right now, because it's like you're at a wedding or a bar mitzvah or something, but it's just everyone in the room. There's 500 people, many of whom are extremely famous, and they all need a moment of your time. And so I said very little to Stephen. We bumped into each other at one point. We gave each other a hug. I said, congratulations. And then he was off to the next person. And that's exactly how I wanted it to be. So it was great.
2: You know him. You've written for him. As someone writing for a performer, obviously the goal is to capture their voice and their sensibility. What were your guiding principles when you were doing that? What defined his voice for you?
3: That's a great question. It is like, I would say for Stephen, I've written for a lot of late night hosts, and Stephen, for me, it's not the easiest to write for, but it's the clearest to write for. It's Stephen is such a self-assured person with an amazing kind of compass of what he thinks is funny and what he thinks is right, for lack of a better word. And I think, you know, you're always trying to hit that mark of like, truthful and silly and fun, and again, truthful, that being a huge part of it. Because I mean, comedy is it has to be based in a shared consensus reality of truth, or else people aren't laughing because they don't know what you're talking about.
2: We heard in that opening clip, or when he was addressing the audience, talking about the kind of role he played, and he also talked later about how rewarding it can be, and we certainly do a show, you know, that every night talks to people and with people about the news, not a comedy show always, though there is comedy on it, but anyone working in these fields knows there can be difficult days too. And very soon after the show began with Colbert in the chair, the world started to change quite a bit. America, the United States changed politically quite quickly. So What did you do? What did you and the team do when you had to put together a comedy show when things felt bleak?
3: That's a great question. I mean, I started there a month before the 2016 election, and so I got to see it all happen and participate in it in real time. And it was, you know, honestly, like, there are times where it was really tough. There are times where it was very bleak and, like, very kind of like, not even how do we make this funny, because that was never a concern. It was more like, you got to be a human too, and you're watching stuff and you can't believe it's happening, and you're kind of struggling in that way, and it takes a mental toll on people who aren't writing comedy every day. People are just reading the headlines. So I think something Steven said, and I'm not sure exactly when he said it, which catastrophe he was reacting to, but, you know, he said, like, people will say, like, oh, you have to do a show tonight, that must be tough, and his reaction is, we get to do a show tonight. You know, we have the privilege of kind of being able to channel this, talk about it, make jokes about it, you know, that kind of thing, which is really a privilege, and not one that, especially right now, I don't think anybody takes for granted. Like, yeah, it's very hard on certain days, but it's also one of the best jobs in the world. So
2: we feel that way too. And to work with the team that you love and respect is a wonderful thing as well. You know what CBS says about this decision, that it was purely financial.
3: Sure.
2: Do you buy that? Did you ever buy that? How do you feel about that reasoning?
3: I don't want to speak for anybody on the show. I don't work for the show. I don't work for Steven. He's been very, like, classy about the whole thing. And for me personally, I, you know, I don't buy that. And I think anyone who has eyes and ears and, you know, object permanence knows exactly what is going on with that.
2: What will you miss the most?
3: I had the opportunity to work there for a while and then go work on other shows. And then I had the opportunity to go back and work there some more. And it was such a beautiful thing. It really felt like going home. And I will miss that feeling of having a place where all my friends are there. And I can know that they are doing amazing work every night. And, like, it was just a building full of nice people doing amazing work, and you don't see that too often anywhere. So that's what I'll miss. And I I'll miss knowing all my friends are in the same place. So if I want to stop by, I know I can get it all done at once.
2: It shouldn't be rare, should it?
3: Yeah, right. Exactly.
2: Michael, thank you for this. I appreciate it.
3: Of course. Of course. Yeah. Thank you.
0: Michael Pulosik is a writer with the satirical CNN show Have I Got News For You, and a former writer on The Late Show with Stephen Colbert. He's in Montclair, New Jersey.

0: so like the lady. The soothing sounds of Nat King Cole with Mona Lisa. A wistful, gentle melody that does not reflect what it's like to see the actual Mona Lisa at the Louvre.
1: Mona Lisa, Mona Lisa,
0: that's more accurate. In front of this haunting, ever mysterious portrait, people shove and elbow each other, shrieking, "Her features really do adhere to the golden ratio." And this truly is a glorious example of Da Vinci's mastery of the technique known as sfumato. And, oh no, I dropped my croissant and now there's ham everywhere. And then they take selfies with the Mona Lisa. Or because of the roiling cluster of fellow tourists, they take selfies of people taking selfies of people taking selfies with the Mona Lisa. And this is all very unpleasant for contemplative art lovers who simply don't have enough room to stroke their chins while saying, yes. But now, it seems the Louvre has found a way to settle these artistic differences. This week, France's Minister of Culture, Catherine Pégard, announced major architectural changes to the Louvre. Those changes will include new landscaped areas near the colonnade, two new underground entrances to the museum, and a new 33,000 square foot space just for the Mona Lisa, which will be accessible by one of those underground entrances so that people who just want to take selfies with her can do that without clogging up the main entrance, and everyone else will have more room. It is an elegant solution, one that would make Lisa herself give us a full-on grin instead of whatever she's doing now. And congratulations to the Louvre on getting selfies in front of fine art down to a fine art. Here's Melanie Fiona with Mona Lisa Smile.

0: It began with an alleged shoplifting incident and ended in violent detention and death for a 35-year-old black man in Ireland last week. And now protesters across the country are saying his name.
1: What was his name?
2: Isakia.
1: What was his name?
2: Isakia.
1: What was his name?
2: Isakia.
0: Yves Sekila was born in Congo and had lived in Ireland for several decades. A graphic video circulating online shows several men pinning him to the ground while bystanders look on. He became unresponsive at the scene and was later pronounced dead in hospital. The incident has triggered widespread grief and outrage. Yesterday, demonstrators gathered for a peaceful protest to demand answers and a full investigation. Ebun Joseph is Ireland's special rapporteur on racism and equality. She was at yesterday's demonstration. We reached her in Dublin.
3: Ebun Joseph, what did you take from being in that crowd, being at that protest?
4: I don't know if the word is to say if it was surreal, but there was a lot of hopelessness. There was a lot of pain. There was a lot of anger. There was a lot of fear, palpable fear. You know, I don't know, when I say fear, a looming kind of fear, what future do we have? A fear that questions the future, you know, because I think people were on a path who say, oh, things are getting better. We're doing this, you know, laws are being put in place, you know, but in the last 1 year, in fact, last 1-2 years, you know, all the laws, all the grounds that we've, you know, that we seem to have gained when it came to, you know, looking at things like race and anti-racism, you know, seem to have been pulled back.
3: The video itself, as our listeners heard, you know, it's disturbing to say the least. It's graphic. I know you've seen it. How did it come to you? How did you react when you saw it?
4: When I saw the video, I cannot tell you. I have seen that video a couple of times, you know, because I've had to write about it or speak about it or post about it. Every time I see something, just squeezes inside my tummy. It doesn't happen once. Like, I have not watched it to the point where I say it has stopped happening. It happens every time I watch. You just watch it. Like, oh my God. It just, you know, like when you say something is got, like my whole tummy just twists. I think when you're watching the video, what you're seeing is the vehemence, you know? You can see the way, the motions of the hand. I'm not even thinking about what happened, what he did. I'm saying that what makes a human being deserve that kind of, we're talking of human life.
3: There are two investigations now. One, you know, launched by the Irish Prime Minister, who has said his sympathies go to Mr. Sekila's family and the wider Congolese community. There's also a police investigation and an internal probe by the ombudsman into how police responded when they did arrive. Does that kind of response, what you're hearing from police and officials so far, how does that sit with you?
4: It doesn't sit well. Again, you know, we want to get independent evaluations of what happened, you know. But again, we have history. We have history of how these cases go, and it spans out for a couple of years. And at the end of the day, you know, everybody's energy is gone. And, you know, we have one, you know, from Judge Nkencho, you know, that case, like, it was an open and shut case, but it turned out not to be. So we have to watch everything. We have to monitor everything closely. And I made a call, in my role as special rapporteur, we wrote to the minister and to the Gadash O'Connor to ask, you know, that the community, not even just the family, but the community must be kept informed.
3: You've seen some of the other response in Ireland as well, some posting on your social media, you know, underlining the allegations of shoplifting and that a man in his 80s was hurt when Yves Sekila was allegedly fleeing the scene. How do you respond to that kind of rhetoric in this moment?
4: So the first thing that has come out is that the 80-year-old man, he's still alive. He has actually written to the media to say, said he has forgiven whoever, you know, caused him harm. Do you understand? So he's alive to tell that story. This man was caught up in his prime, 35. He was caught up in his prime, you know. So yes, I do feel that, you know, it's all deflection. That's why I said that it's not about what he did. This is not the jungle. That's why we are in Europe. That's why we're in the Western world. The Western world prides itself on equality and justice. And justice cannot be selective. Justice must be for all. You know, so you cannot treat some people with jungle justice and then you treat some people with, you know, legal justice. If it's legal justice we are using in Europe, then we must use it all the time. And so in Europe, if there is a crime, there is a cause of law, we have the police, you call the Gardaí, and that law cannot be selective. It cannot pick and choose.
3: You've done this work for a long time. As we mentioned, you're the special rapporteur on racism and equality for Ireland. The fact that that role exists and that you fill it is significant as well. But you also mentioned at the start of our conversation what the last year has been like, and that people feel that any progress made is that now there's regression and so many steps backwards. What is that like for you as someone who does this work?
4: Honestly, I don't know, because I just feel a lot of frustration right now, because we were going, I'm like, okay, we're on course. But we've gone back to, you know, like the 20, you know, the 2000s, you know, when we were in early 2000s, we've gone back to all of that time when we had issues of huge deportations in Ireland. And this is not just only Ireland, it's across Europe, and this anti-immigrant sentiment that we're seeing, you know. But unfortunately, we forget that when you have anti-immigrant sentiment, some people are not immigrants anymore. They are of immigrant descent. However, when hate comes, it does not select. The hate just comes and hits you. Because this young man, you know, that you know, was killed recently now, you know, he had lived in Ireland over 20 years, you know. We are conflating immigration. We are using that to determine, you know, how people get treated. Then what about people who are citizens but of migrant descent? You know, so everybody gets lumped up and everybody gets hurt. But and that's why we're talking about human rights. Human right is a right to life. A right to be safe, a right to be heard, you know, irrespective of your citizenship status. And that's what is being eroded.
3: What do you think it would take to turn things around?
4: I think we need to sit down and look at these policies. When policies are being enacted, we cannot keep conflating, like we cannot keep using immigration as political ladders. Because once people want to build their political careers, what's the first thing they do? They tackle immigration. And unfortunately, immigration is not a thing, it's human lives. Behind that word immigration are families, sons, daughters, mothers, children, human beings.
3: Eben, I'm glad we could speak. Thank you for this.
4: Thank you.
0: That was Ireland's special rapporteur on racism and equality, Eben Joseph. We reached her in Dublin.

0: Yesterday, the RCMP's National Watchdog issued a report offering a critical account of the force's work on a case of sexual assault and murder. 10 years ago, Susie Butlin of Tatamagouche, Nova Scotia, was murdered by her neighbor. Weeks earlier, she had filed a complaint saying that he had sexually assaulted and harassed her. Investigators ruled that that report was unfounded. The new report says those investigators failed Susie Butlin. The CBC spoke with Kathy Mansley, the retired RCMP officer who filed the complaint that led to yesterday's report.
1: It's upsetting. I mean, I see that they clearly did a lot of work in this, and I think I have to give them so much credit because I think they definitely hit the nail on the head with all of their findings. But, I mean, some of the things I already knew, but some of the things I wasn't sure about. So obviously they've, you know, found the truth behind all of it. This really is as bad as what I was hoping it wasn't. You know, it confirms to me that this was pretty bad, and the whole report seems to be quite scathing. I see that they did say that the RCMP failed Susie on every issue, every time she went to them. And the fact that they went as far as telling her that they were going to, she was on the brink of being charged with being a public nuisance or for public mischief, that honestly makes me so angry. I get so angry reading this. And apparently she was devastated, you know, and this is in the report, that she was devastated when the police told her this. They told her that her case was closed and that they basically didn't believe her. And am I shocked by any of this? Absolutely not. I'm not. I've seen it done before. It's happened to me before with them. It's still happening. And my biggest thing, I guess, now is, why did it take, you know, the RCMP had to have known at some point that when the murder happened, that did they not go back and say, hey, like, how did this come to be this bad? Like, did we overlook some things? But they don't do that. They never did. I worked with them for over 24 years on the front line. I have never once seen them say to themselves, let's go back and review this case. This isn't really the outcome that should have happened. Maybe we're missing something. Never once seen them ever do that. They cover it up. They just keep on going. And this is their biggest fault. And the fact that it took someone like Suzanne Davis the courage to go public about her friend that started this whole thing, you know, is that really the way that the RCMP oversight needs to be run? Like, is this how we hold them accountable? Does it have to get to this point that we have to question them all the time? Like, why does this keep happening?
0: That was retired RCMP officer Kathy Mansley on Information Morning in Halifax. Today, RCMP in Nova Scotia admitted to what they called multiple layers of failures in their investigation and offered a public apology to Susie Butlin's family.

0: I have been at As It Happens for 23 years now, and in some small ways, I like to think I've made my mark here. For example, the mustard stain on my office chair. And I hope that one day my achievements are recognized in a way that pays tribute to who I am at my core and my fiercest beliefs, such as my love of mustard. And one would assume that that is the exact kind of tribute that was intended yesterday when BC Premier David Eby made this announcement.
1: I am honored to announce that the Site C Dam will be renamed the John Horgan Dam and Generating Station.
0: Okay. I mean, I don't want one, but a dam is a pretty big deal. And if they named it after the late former premier of BC, I assume he had some really strong feelings about it.
2: $9 billion that we don't have for a project that we are told by an assessment that was done less than a year ago by the federal government that we don't need right now.
0: Okay, that was John Horgan, all right, but that must have been the wrong clip. Reynolds, can you play the right one, please?
3: And let's have an impartial panel say no or say yes. I hope, and you know, they'll say no.
0: That also can't be it. I mean, obviously, Mr. Horgan had concerns about the dam and about indigenous rights and the environmental impact, but let's play that other clip, you know, after he became premier and the dam became his problem. I mean, his passion project.
2: Although Site C is not the project we would have favored, and it's not the project we would have started, it must be completed to meet the objectives our government has set.
0: There you have it. Ringing endorsement from John Horgan on the Site C Dam project near Fort St. John, BC, which I should note has cost more along the lines of $16 billion. That's all to say that naming this dam after the late premier doesn't really seem like a no-brainer. So let's let BC's current premier explain the decision. Here is David Eby speaking yesterday for the record.
1: Now, I think a reasonable person could ask, why would government choose

0: decision to name the Site C Dam for Premier John Horgan. And it reflects his approach to office and his approach to this province. And it is a very fitting monument to a man who has my utmost respect. The reservoir behind the dam will also be named Natche Miga, which was a name chosen with the local First Nation. It means Dreamer Lake. And we'll be engaging in a ceremony in the north with First Nations about that naming at a future date. But this naming reflects the start and the expansion of BC's clean energy chapter. John loved BC deeply, and I really wish he were here today, but I think all of us know that if John were here today, he would not have allowed us to name the dam or anything after him. And he would have used much rougher language than dam. So it is with mixed feelings, but certainly a strong sense of pride in John's accomplishment in his time as premier and his contribution to the province of British Columbia that I am honored to join you here today for this celebration of his work and life. Thank you.
1: For the record, that was BC Premier David Eby announcing the naming of the John Horgan Dam and Generating Station.

0: When Victor Ball crossed the graduation stage at École Polytechnique earlier today, he was not alone. At his side was Kopec, a black and white St. Pierre and Victor's service dog, who had been by his side the whole time. Kopec joined Mr. Ball for every class throughout his 5 years at university, where he completed a mechanical engineering degree. Victor Ball is on the autism spectrum and has ADHD, and school was a much bigger challenge for him before dogs came into the picture. We reached Victor Ball earlier today, just before his graduation ceremony. He's in Montreal.
1: Victor, congratulations. It is graduation day. Thank you for squeezing us in.
2: Oh, yes, it's a really big day. We are really happy, really proud.
1: It's coming up. How have you been preparing?
2: Mostly changing outfit, looking what I want to wear.
1: I get it.
2: But everything will be under the gown anyway.
1: But yes. Yeah. But you have to feel good underneath that. So good for you.
2: Yeah, not too warm.
1: And are you? And how's Kopec doing?
2: Oh, she's great. She feels the stress in the hair, so she's showing it. She can't stop coming at me to say, "Hey, calm down."
1: She knows there's stress, so she's calming you down. I know she's not your first dog, but that dog was also trained by Quebec's Mira Foundation. You got that dog when you were 12. But what was school like for you before that?
2: I was really stressed and anxious kid. I had a lot of behavior trouble. My emotional state was always changing. It was a roller coaster. I was sad. The next minute, I was really happy. After that, I was angry. It was really hard to simply live in this state, and I have difficulty to do most things. Simply going outside and need all my energy. Focusing to do homework was almost impossible. Seeing people, having friends, going to school, learn to write, to read. Everything was a struggle. It was really exhausting and really stressful until the dog.
1: And then the dog comes into your life. How do things change after that? Is it like a switch is flipped, or was it slowly over time?
2: Oh, it was night and day. Mm-hmm. It was almost only a few days after I got the dog for the first time, I start changing for the better, becoming more confident, being able to focus, to stay calm, to study without complaining, without crying. The dog changed the way I see myself, the way I behave. So yeah, it was like night and day. It changed absolutely everything.
1: That's incredible to hear and wonderful, because, you know, it's helped you through all of these years to this graduation day. How is Kopec helping you, or how has she helped you through? I mean, university is a big transition for everyone who goes. What did having her by your side do for you? How did she help you get through?

0: But for the zoology part, Mira makes study on what the effect of the dog is on the brain, and they find that when you have the dog in the room, only in the room with typical people, not autistic people, the level of cortisol in the brain will go down. So for me, having the dog full time means my cortisol level or my average stress level is a lot lower than what it will be normally. Yeah. And less stress means I can study more efficiently. I can have a friend, I can socialize. My social battery is longer.
1: Yeah.
0: I can focus. I can be proud of myself. I can win self-confidence. So the simple presence of the dog will have all this effect because my stress level overall is just a lot lower than what it could be normally.
1: Animals, pets, dogs in particular, can be a point of connection with other people too, you know, just if folks are walking them out in the park. Was that helpful or overwhelming? Because I'm sure people like her too.
0: Yeah, it was a bit of both. A lot of friends I made at school were people that just come to me, ask me, what is your name, what race it is, why do you have a dog? So we start to talk, I explain to them, and eventually the conversation will pivot toward me, who I am, who is the guy at the other side of the leash.
1: Yeah.
0: So then they learn to know who I am, what I can do, and they start liking me. So that's the good part. Also, a lot of people will simply ask questions in the subway or overall. It's not an issue when it's only like one person, but sometimes it can be overwhelming, but it's kind of part of the deal.
1: Understood.
0: It's part of educating people about what is a Mira dog.
1: Yeah, and I think people, there's an understanding of service dogs on a certain level, but this is an expansion of that understanding. So do you think people are seeing that these kinds of dogs can be helpful for a whole range of people?
0: Yeah, not Mira, but other company use dog to detect cancer episode or other kind of issue. Dog have very powerful nose, hear, and other senses. So they have a lot of potential. So, but for my part, I can speak about the emotional state and the effect that had to me, and it was like a miracle. It changed everything. The dog make me the best version of myself.
1: That's really wonderful to hear. Victor, I'm so glad we could speak. Thank you, and congrats to you and Kopec.
0: Thank you.
2: Victor Ball graduated from École Polytechnique today with his service dog Kopec by his side. We reached him in Montreal. The city of Montreal and its PWHL championship winning team are really feeling this week's victory. And for that matter, so is everyone who's invested in women's hockey all over this country. The Montreal Victoire became the first Canadian team to win the Walter Cup in the league's short history. Team captain Marie-Philippe Poulin told the CBC that she is still swimming in the joy of it all.
3: It's been pretty crazy, honestly. It's been an amazing time being able to obviously win that cup in Ottawa with our family and friends there and able to enjoy. That's the best part about it. We put so much time and effort for those moments. So being able to take that moment and be in the present and enjoy has been truly special. Not a lot of hours of sleep, but truly worth it.
4: So take us back to last night's game. Abby Ruck scored while you were in the penalty box. What emotions were going through your experience there?
3: Yeah, obviously a lot. I've never been so excited to jump up and down in that penalty box. And obviously they were able to celebrate. But that kind of turned around a little bit. That game was a momentum shift for sure. Kind of gave us a second win. And obviously getting those two goals after kind of made us breathe a little bit better to be able to enjoy the last seconds, to be able to jump on that ice. There's been a lot, and being able to raise that cup here in Canada, we're very happy, and we're going to enjoy for a little bit, that's for sure.
4: A lot of players last night mentioned how they never dreamed of winning this cup when they were growing up because it just didn't exist yet. How does it feel to now be setting that example for future generations?
3: Yeah, it's huge. I think like you mentioned, we, all of us kind of never really had that in our mind when we were kids, because there was no league really. But all the ladies that paved the way for all of us to be able to be able to do that, seeing little girls in the stands, seeing little boys, seeing parents telling their kids that there's possibilities to dream big. All of this together, it's surreal and it's pretty special to raise it.
4: What are you the most proud of?
3: I think just everybody coming in together. People put their difference away. They want to play for that logo in the front, and that's the most important thing, and that's something I'm truly proud of. In Montreal, we truly believe we do have the best fans, and being there the whole season, but we talk a lot about visibility in women's sports, and the more we can talk about it, it makes a big difference, and we truly saw it, and we feel it. Everybody is welcome in our game, and that's something that makes it even better.
2: Montreal Victoire captain Marie-Philippe Poulin speaking to Gordon Lambie on Breakaway yesterday. We're now at the end of As It Happens, the Midnight Edition. Coming up next on CBC Radio 1, the news.
1: As It Happens, the Midnight Edition will be back again for you on Tuesday. I'm Neil Kirksall. Thanks for listening.
2: 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Good night.
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6: From CBC News, the world is sour. I'm Neil Kumar. Alberta's premier is firmly backing her decision to put a question about whether to vote on separating from Canada to a referendum this fall. Julia Wong has more on the backlash Danielle Smith is facing and how Albertans are feeling.
7: Alberta Premier Danielle Smith defending her decision to send voters to the polls over the province's future and making clear where she stands.
8: This is the ultimate policy debate, and that's what we're putting it forward as a policy question. Our policy is to remain in Canada. There's a group who wants to change that policy.
7: This fall, Albertans will be asked, should the province remain in Canada, or should it start the process to hold a binding referendum on whether or not Alberta should leave the country? A referendum on a referendum. In this rural community, reaction is mixed.
9: I love it. I'm so glad that, you know, there's that opportunity.
10: I don't agree with it. I don't even think that should be a question.
7: Polling shows the vast majority of Albertans want to stay in Canada, but a majority of UCP voters are in favor of separation. Now Smith is facing criticism from both sides. Julia Wong, CBC News, Edmonton.
6: Prime Minister Mark Carney could also be feeling the pressure of the referendum as he looks to keep the country united. As Ashley Burke reports, the PM is making his case for Alberta to stay.
11: The Prime Minister delivering his defense of Canada against those who want to break it apart.
12: Canada's working. We're working in a spirit of cooperative federalism to make the country better. We're working with Alberta on making it better.
11: Just last week, Mark Carney tried to show he's willing to address a key issue for Alberta. He signed a deal with Premier Danielle Smith to pave the way for a new pipeline. But that didn't stop Smith from deciding Albertans still need to choose whether they want a referendum on Alberta separatism. For the Prime Minister, this is a test. Mark Carney has to walk a fine line, not inflame the situation, but show Alberta that Canada works. Ashley Burke, CBC News, Ottawa.
6: Statistics Canada says beef prices are up 12% over last year and almost 63% higher than 5 years ago. Craig Geller is a butcher shop owner in Calgary who says even with the premium prices, consumers are still hungry.
13: We're still 45% of our sales are beef. However, you are seeing people either buying a little less, maybe not as big a steak, maybe a little cheaper cut of meat.
6: Geller adds that sales are also up for chicken and pork products, which have more stable prices. CBS Radio News aired its final program on Friday evening. It marks nearly a century of broadcast history coming to an end. The service operated about 700 affiliate stations. According to CBS executives, the rise of social media as a news source created what they call challenging economic realities. Some fire departments in BC are scaling back their emergency response because they have become so overwhelmed with medical calls. There's been an alarming rise in the past year, many of them overdoses or related to mental health. As Tanya Fletcher reports, it's a trend reflected in many communities province-wide, prompting calls for more government resources.
14: It's just a strain on the system.
15: Because of that, Vancouver Fire Chief Karen Fry says crews will now stop responding to all Code Orange and many Code Red medical calls.
14: Crews are running upwards of 2,000 incident responses a month, which is up over 50% over the same time last year.
15: And more than half of those calls are medical related, driven in large part by the opioid crisis. She says they need to triage their own response for only the most critical of emergencies. Corey Ramsay is president of the Union of BC Municipalities. She points out the province funds ambulance response, but towns and cities pay for their own firefighting services. And she says the BC government needs to do more to offset those costs.
16: They're saving money by not delivering services that they should be, but the cost is going to be paid by vulnerable people in our communities.
15: BC's health minister says they'll be closely monitoring any impacts on paramedics as a result of the fire department changes. Tanya Fletcher, CBC News, Vancouver.
6: And that is The World This Hour. For CBC News, I'm Neil Kumar.
17: Hi, I'm Saroja Coelho. 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
18: Strap yourselves in. El Nino is coming.
19: It's one of the Earth's most unstable features of the climate system.
18: Predictions are this one will be intense. I'm Marco Werman. Today, the history of El Nino and why experts are concerned. Meanwhile, in the mountains of Kyrgyzstan.
20: That is the sound of the water from the artificial glaciers reaching this village in this huge underground reservoir.
18: Yes, artificial glaciers bringing water to thirsty communities. Plus a heated moment in Jamaica's parliament.
21: I get up this afternoon to make my first sectoral speech. Comic portfolio. Hold on.
18: A lawmaker breaks the rules by speaking in a language prohibited in parliament. All those stories and more coming your way today here on The World. This is The World. I'm Marco Werman. It is good to be with you on this Friday. A powerful weather pattern is brewing in the Pacific, El Nino. It's a warming event triggered by a shift in wind patterns that allows warm ocean water to persist and spread and then trigger all kinds of mayhem. Droughts, heat waves, floods, famines. It's wet, then it's dry, cold, then hot. Well, brace yourselves. Meteorologists are predicting this could be one of the strongest El Ninos in history. That's where we begin our show. Kim Cobb directs Brown University's Institute for Environment and Society. When we spoke today, she began by describing one El Nino for the record books back in 1877.
22: We see the impacts of El Nino written across the entire tropical belt, in particular in India, of course, a widespread famine, you know, just killing scores and scores, hundreds and thousands of people. And so mudslides and other impacts across South America, very well documented as well. And so that event was probably one of the strongest in 100 years or so.
18: So this year, Kim, I understand El Nino could rival some of these historic events. Some experts are already seeing what they're calling a Code Red scenario, which does not sound good. So given the history of El Nino that we're currently discussing and what we're currently seeing with 2026, are you able to extrapolate from the evidence what we are likely to see?
22: Well, it is somewhat early in the year, in this 2026 year, that we're trying to predict wintertime temperatures in the tropical Pacific Ocean. However, there are quite a few signs that are pointing to a significant event at this point. So for those systems, communities, nations that are exceptionally vulnerable to El Niños, now is the time to start planning, even if we still remain somewhat uncertain with respect to the ultimate size of this event.
18: And is there any way of knowing how variable the impacts could be for different parts of the world?
22: Well, certainly we have a trove of information from 50 years of exceptionally great satellite information. And so, yes, we can look to some of those and see quite a bit of consistency baked into each El Nino event. Now, the regions that are most predictable in their responses are those regions that are closest to the tropical Pacific. So usually El Niños start very close to the coast of South America. So Ecuador, Chile are some of the places that are hit first and oftentimes worse in terms of the early phases of the event. As warming continues, it spreads across the western part of the Pacific Basin. So it'll extend to the dateline and sometimes just beyond in terms of that large expanse of warm water. And, you know, people don't normally stare at a map of our globe without, you know, a piece of land in the middle of it because that's our interest. But the Pacific Ocean covers half the planet if you look at it from that side of the world. And so you're talking about an enormous expanse of water heating up and cooling down. So there are many island nations that are extend across that zone too that are walloped. You know, French Polynesia will be extremely vulnerable. Hawaii has its own spate of impacts as well. And then Australia is heavily impacted. Indonesia, Malaysia, heavily impacted. So we get this seesaw effect across the Pacific Basin where the countries in South America, for example, can get extremely wet driven by this presence of warm water off their coasts. And these are places that are normally very dry. And then vice versa, the places that are normally very wet, Indonesia, Malaysia, these rainforest regions, can get pushed into extreme drought, and they typically will experience wildfires so bad that they have wildfires, Australia likewise. And then, of course, we have reaching into the Indian Ocean, Indian monsoon, extremely vulnerable to the presence of El Niños. East Africa, Kenya, they also will experience extreme rainfall departures from El Nino events. So Brazil will be very vulnerable with on average drier conditions following El Nino. So really, again, I'm citing all these equatorial countries because those are where the impacts are most reproducible.
18: No one's left unscathed, it sounds.
22: Well, this is a global climate phenomenon. And again, it's something that you can see in meteorological and climate records from almost every corner of the world because it is such a strong signal. But again, the most important impacts are going to be localized closer to the tropical Pacific.
18: We're in a very different global context than we were in those examples from the 1800s. With industrial agriculture, widespread global supply chains, we are less vulnerable to a singular weather change, but the planet's also more exposed because of climate change. How do these factors affect what may happen in the coming months?
22: Well, I think it's important to note that many places are already experiencing a variety of different stressors related to ongoing climate change. But then you have this pile-on effect of El Niños and La Niñas that add a huge amount of stress to a system that's already under stress. We can think about that also with respect to ecological systems as well. The corals that I've been working with for decades in the Republic of Kiribati, these extremely El Niño-sensitive zones, these regions have been experiencing huge amounts of warming in recent decades that have taken these reefs right to the edge of bleaching and mortality. And so what we're seeing is that these are the tipping point stressors for ecological systems. And of course, as we depend on those, on the human systems too, that are increasing the vulnerability of climate change because you have these extremes superimposed. And I think that's the important thing for folks to remember. Even if El Niños aren't getting worse with climate change, although I think there's some evidence to suggest that they are getting worse. But even if they aren't, it's occurring on this baseline, this shifting baseline, which is pushing communities and ecosystems and countries in some cases closer to the brink of disaster. And then you have these push over the edge, if you will. And so these are very vulnerable communities, very vulnerable ecosystems. And that's why it's important to take all the time that we can this year when we have a emerging forecast for an El Nino to think critically about where are the sensitive points within the communities that are most impacted, where are those, and how can we begin to prepare to mitigate the damage?
18: Well, I was going to ask you, Kim, how are countries preparing for this?
22: Well, there are scientific connections and channels that are pushing this information out right now into the world, into the hands of policymakers who are trying to, in turn, to think about what it means for their freshwater resource management, for their planting season, for farmers, losses and potential risk factors. But in many places, there is not the infrastructure to take these forecasts and translate it on the ground. And, many places that are the most El Nino vulnerable across the global south and the equatorial zone, these are places where an El Nino and La Nina events can really whipsaw the entire community quite quickly. And there are public health overlays to that too, with waterborne and vectorborne illness oftentimes. And so that's really an important role for scientists working with policymakers at the international level to try to make sure that we are putting these forecasts to work in the places that need them the most.
18: Kim Cobb is director of Brown University's Institute for Environment and Society. We have more climate coverage today on the show, a story about villages that rely on glaciers for their water. Natural glaciers are melting, so some communities are making new ones. It might just work. That's later in the hour.

0: Police today raided the office of a former Spanish prime minister looking for proof of corruption. José Luis Zapatero was a socialist who led Spain from 2004 to 2011. He's being investigated for influence peddling and profiting from a questionable public bailout of an obscure airline. From Barcelona, the world's Jerry Haddon has more.
1: The Spanish airline called Plus Ultra sent out an SOS during the COVID pandemic in 2020. It needed rescuing. Its planes were grounded. Or to be precise, its one operational plane was grounded. At the time, it owned a total of four. As airlines go, Plus Ultra was barely on the radar. And yet in 2021, Spain's government gave it more than $60 million in rescue money. At the center of the unusual payout, says an investigative judge, was former PM José Luis Zapatero. He has been summoned for questioning in court next week.
2: Yo quiero reafirmar con toda contundencia que jamás he realizado ninguna gestión.
1: In the meantime, Zapatero is trying to keep in front of the story. This week, he released this video. I want to reaffirm, he says, that I never had any dealings with any government ministry or office to facilitate the rescue of the Plus Ultra airline. That may turn out to be technically true, but there's more to it. Since leaving office, Zapatero has become a risk consultant for various companies. One client is a partial owner of the Plus Ultra airline. Said client has paid Zapatero's consultancy several hundred thousand dollars since the airline bailout for a handful of written reports and Zoom meetings. It's also paid a similarly large sum to a certain marketing company owned by Zapatero's two daughters. Their firm is called What the Fav. This is from their online reel on YouTube. It's unclear what the Fav actually did to earn the money under investigation, says Ian Mount, a Spain-based investigative journalist and founder of the online news site The Bubble. But Mount says things don't look good for the Zapatero family.
3: This is starting to feel as the days go by that there is really something here. And a lot of money was moving through Emirati shell companies and companies that didn't do any work that anyone can see. Suddenly we're getting checks for several hundred thousand and then passing that money on to other shell companies, aerospace kits.
1: Political witch hunts in Spain are not unheard of, Mount points out, and Zapatero has yet to be formally charged. But opposition politicians have pounced, predictably. Alicia Garcia is a senator with the center-right Popular Party. At a hearing in Madrid this week, she said the airline scandal isn't just about Zapatero. It also implicates the current prime minister, socialist Pedro Sánchez.
4: Plus Ultra no podía ser rescatada porque tenía deudas con la seguridad social.
1: A judge had already ruled that Plus Ultra could not be rescued due to its public debt, she said. And then Zapatero meets with the head of the Bank of Spain, an ally of Sánchez, and abracadabra, the bailout goes through. Sánchez, she said, basically opened the public coffers for Zapatero and said, take whatever you want. Upping the intrigue here, Zapatero has long had a second gig as informal intermediary between Spain and, up until recently, the authoritarian regime of Nicolás Maduro in Venezuela. Turns out some Maduro cronies are shareholders in Plus Ultra, and they're accused of using the rescue fund to launder some of their own funny money. Spanish investigators believe Zapatero had to have known this. Zapatero's possible role in all of this has Spaniards dismayed and surprised, says Ian Mount. Zapatero, he says, was always seen as one of Spain's few politicians with clean hands.
3: His government was not known for corruption. You know, you could disagree with him on policy and on ideology, but he was not known for this. But it appears that at least in recent years, he may have gotten rather wealthy.
1: If it turns out that wealth was illicitly gained, Zapatero would be criminally charged. That would be the first time in Spain's modern history that a former head of state was put on trial. And Mount says it'd be a blow to the public's faith in elected leaders.
3: Yeah, we're sort of kneecapping ourselves.
1: Zapatero appears before Spain's National High Court on June 2nd. So far, he still has the support of Prime Minister Sánchez and their Socialist Party. For The World, I'm Jerry Haddon, Barcelona.

0: This is The World. I'm Marco Werman. In Jamaica last week, a lawmaker used the local language, Jamaican Patois, and got reprimanded.
1: Madam Speaker, me get up this afternoon to make my first sectoral speech for my portfolio.
2: Oh, hold on. Standing orders. And I think you are fully aware. And if I have to stop you again during your presentation, you will not get any additional time.
0: The official language of Jamaica is English, and it's the only language allowed in the country's parliament. The episode reignited a conversation about the status of the Jamaican Patois language in the country and how the English language is seen as a legacy of British colonialism. It's a debate that our next guest is very much a part of. Joseph Farquharson is a senior lecturer at the University of the West Indies and joined us from the capital, Kingston. He started by explaining how some in Jamaica are actually trying to move away from calling the language Patois due to historic connotations of the word.
3: The language emerged in the context of slavery and colonialism. And so it has been referred to as Patois, but then it came with all of this historical baggage because the word Patois comes from Old French, where in Old French it means something like clumsy speech, rural speech, in essence, hillbilly speech. Mm. So its roots are stigmatized, pejorative. And so many linguists and other activists have suggested, why not just refer to it using the national name? It is the language used by Jamaicans. So let's call it Jamaican in the same way that the language used by English people is English, Spanish people is Spanish.
0: Right. So for the rest of this conversation, I'll use Jamaican to refer to this language.
3: Oh, great.
0: The MP in question, Nukesha Burchell, why was her use of Jamaican such a big deal in Parliament?
3: So to start out, you mentioned earlier that Jamaica has this long history with colonialism. And a part of the legacy of colonialism is that English was bequeathed to us as the language. It's the language of public administration. It's the language of that's used in formal contexts, etc. And so in the nation's parliament, it is also the language that representatives are expected to use. And that's not just an unwritten expectation. The standing orders of parliament, both for the upper house, referred to as the Senate, and the lower house, the House of Representatives, says that the language of the house is the English language. And so that is why her use of Jamaican caused such a stir, because it's not expected.
0: Mm. Well, the part we didn't hear was MP Burchell continuing then in English and questioning the legacy of British colonialism. So do you see this moment as more than just breaking the rules of Parliament?
3: For MP Burchell, she did say that she wanted to shine the spotlight on the regulation. But she was also doing a presentation which would talk a lot about Jamaican culture, Jamaican heritage. And both of those things are inextricably linked to Jamaican language, because Jamaican language is the language of the nation, not English. So English is the language of public administration. When one thinks about nationalism, Jamaican is what comes to mind.
0: So, Joseph, you said that finally, over time, Jamaican has been seen as a separate language. But today, is it equal alongside English in Jamaica?
3: Oh, definitely not. All languages are created equal, but some languages are more equal than others. Think about it. If for generations you have been told that this thing is bad, and if for generations you have not seen upward social mobility tied to the language. So for example, the majority of job ads that come out ask for a good command of the English language. They don't ask for a good command of Jamaican. That telegraphs to people that English is valuable, Jamaican is not. If you speak Jamaican, people treat you in a lesser way than if you speak English. So all of that comes together to say to speakers, and I'm talking about people who use this as their normal, everyday way of talking, they have indicated to them that this language is not valuable. And so, no, it's not treated equally.
0: Joseph, would you like to see this English-only rule abandoned in Parliament and allowing Jamaican to be spoken?
3: So there is no intention. I know absolutely nobody who wants Jamaican to replace English as the language of Jamaica. The calls are for full recognition of the language of the majority of Jamaicans, giving it co-official status with the English language. And so the country would have two official languages, both English and Jamaican. And that means that people would be entitled to accessing services of the state in whichever language they prefer. And we think that would do a great service in education, in the healthcare system, in the legal system, where so many people are disenfranchised because all of those systems interact with them in a language that they either do not control or that they only control to a certain extent.
0: I don't know if you can answer this, Joseph, but beyond the English language that's decreed in Parliament in Jamaica, if I was to enter a Parliament building, what other reminders are there that this political body is still very much rooted in the traditions of Westminster in London, many thousands of miles away?
3: Well, several weeks ago, it wasn't language that was the hot topic. It was the mace, which is a ceremonial object that is used during sittings of Parliament, and it has to be in place for legal proceedings to take place. And, you know, it's removed at the end of the sitting of Parliament. An opposition member in protest because she didn't think that she was being given the sort of attention she expected by the Speaker. She dislodged the mace. And that caused a whole debate, too, about, you know, rules and obeying the rules, etc. That comes from way back and could be seen as a part of our colonial legacy. You know, so there are other reminders. The king is still Jamaica's head of state and is represented in Jamaica by a governor general. Now, the king doesn't really set our laws and so on. It's ceremonial more than anything else. But symbols matter, especially for young Jamaicans who want to feel that they are in a nation that is where Jamaicans are fully in control and that, you know, they have this right and also these hopes to contribute to a nation that is fully independent.
0: Joseph Farquharson is a senior lecturer at the University of the West Indies and joined us from the capital, Kingston.

0: This is The World. I'm Marco Werman. Climate change is melting glaciers. That is a problem for the billions of people who live in places where a significant part of the water supply comes from glaciers. One of the most promising solutions is not new. For this week's installment of The Big Fix, profiling ambitious projects to confront the climate crisis, reporter Levi Bridges takes us to Kyrgyzstan in Central Asia.
1: In the town of Sumbula, people are cutting down apple trees. A local farmer named Kidirali Toychubayev leads me through an old apple orchard with just a couple trees left. Old gray stumps stick out of the earth. He says the apple trees died. The land has dried up. Water used to pour down from mountain glaciers this time of year. It filled a gushing stream, but now there's barely more than a trickle. That's because of climate change. Glaciers everywhere are shrinking, and the water supply here is dwindling. So a couple years ago, Toychubayev and other locals built their own glacier. Packed into a tiny Russian 4x4, Toychubayev takes me up into the mountains, where I spot what looks like the actual tip of an iceberg popping up from a green meadow. We follow a stream toward a mound of ice gleaming in the midday sun. It's about the size of a tiny house. The main thing to know about how they built this glacier is that it's relatively simple, cheap, and you don't even need electricity. Water just flows through a pipe from the stream and sprays out of a sprinkler into the air. It makes this metallic hum. And then it freezes, slowly creating a tower of ice. Toychubayev says in winter, this thing can get up to around 50 feet tall. The idea is you make a glacier every winter. Come spring, it melts. A handful of towns here get a lot of their water from artificial glaciers. The water flows downhill through huge pipes into reservoirs and underground storage tanks. I shimmied down a manhole inside of one to take a look. And actually seeing the mechanics of it kind of blew my mind.
2: That is the sound of the water from the artificial glaciers reaching this village in this huge underground reservoir. This is modern plumbing in the age of climate change.
1: This system could help grow crops even as the climate warms. Oleg Guchgeldiev is the Kyrgyzstan representative for the UN's Food and Agriculture Organization. He says artificial glaciers work best when combined with other water-saving techniques like drip irrigation.
3: By this system, I think we will be able to use water more efficiently and improve even production in agriculture.
1: Artificial glaciers are kind of in right now, but they've been around for a while. Nishant Taku is a researcher at the University of Vermont. He says humans first built artificial glaciers in the mountains of South Asia more than 1,000 years ago. Legend has it,
4: when Genghis Khan and his army was trying to come towards India and Pakistan, people made these artificial glaciers to block the high altitude passes so that the army can't move from here to there.
1: Taku is improving the design with modern technology. The biggest challenge is keeping the pipes from freezing in winter. Taku has figured out how to do it, though, with little temperature sensors that send data back to a computer about the size of your hand. Temperatures below a certain point signal mechanical changes that get the water moving. The whole thing is powered by a little solar panel.
4: Basically, we are doing the exact same thing that was done in 10th century. We're just changing the form a little bit. Function is the same.
1: Researchers around the world are excited. Engineers in Chile are trying to see if this tech can stop a real glacier from melting. In Canada, they're looking into building artificial glaciers to create water reservoirs to fight wildfires. But the approach has its limits. Surya Balasubramanian is the founder of Acres of Ice, a startup in India working to improve man-made glaciers. He says this is a band-aid. The world still needs to reduce greenhouse gas emissions to save the real glaciers.
5: So it's just a way of providing more time for these communities to adapt to the reality that they are facing with climate change.
1: I got a better sense of what he means visiting Koktash, another village building glaciers.
2: Wow, they're much smaller.
1: I visited in early spring, and the glaciers had almost fully melted. Kyrgyzstan didn't have a real winter this year. Umatkul Halmatov, a local villager here, says it was just too warm. He says hundreds of people are leaving town, including his three sons, because there's not enough water to support agriculture. The glaciers here provide just enough water for drinking. Almatov says if winters get any warmer, then they'll just build 10, maybe 15 little glaciers. That will buy his town more time until they can find a better climate change solution. For The World, I'm Levi Bridges, Batken Region, Kyrgyzstan.
0: The musical rhythm known as cumbia is one of the oldest, most popular rhythms in Latin America. It first gained traction in the 1930s, and today you'll find cumbia embedded in a lot of music, from Argentina all the way up the continent to Mexico. Traditionally, its driving rhythm would come across on instruments like the accordion, drums, and maracas. Two current artists have taken cumbia, scrapped the acoustic instruments, and replaced them with, well, have a listen.

0: This track comes courtesy of the Meridian Brothers and Mexican Institute of Sound. It's off their new collaboration, an album titled Ruido Tovar. Camilo Lara is the brains behind MIS, Mexican Institute of Sound, or Instituto Mexicano de Sonido. He spoke with me recently from his home in Los Angeles. Camilo, hello.
1: Hello, Marco. Great speaking to you.
0: You've described this album as futuristic, but it's also based on a sound with a deep tradition across Latin America. So how were you conceptualizing cumbia when you went into the studio with Meridian Brothers?
1: We kind of had the same background. We were devoted to cumbia for a long time. We love tropical music. So we kind of decided to do this project together. I have a deep admiration for the Meridian Brothers. So for me, it was incredible to finally do a collaboration with them.
0: Yeah, so Eblis Alvarez, he's one of the members of Meridian Brothers. How did the two of you meet and decide to work together in this modernization of cumbia?
1: We know for a long time. We kind of start at the same time. And all my friends keep telling me about Meridian Brothers, and all his friends keep telling him about Mexican Institute of Sound. So we became good friends. And every time I saw him in Mexico, I got him a little drunk just for him to say yes if I invite him to a collaboration. But it never happened. He always was like, oh, no, it's very complex and it's difficult. So I gave up. And years later, he told me, like, okay, let's do an album together. Later, I asked him why he didn't want to do the collaboration before. And he's like, listen, I like to do long collaborations. I don't like to just be promiscuous and just do one track. I like a formal album. So we end up doing this album together.
0: Yeah, so those were wasted shots of tequila back in the day, I guess.
1: Absolutely, but it helped me to meet this incredible character, this fascinating person, and it just came on the right time because I knew what he was about and he knew me, so it was a friendship connection and collaboration.
0: Does this mean that we're just seeing the start of MIS, Meridian Brothers collaborations?
1: I would love to, but at least we did this crazy experiment. We listen to a lot of cumbia, a lot of tropical music, and we focus on the 80s, on this period of time in cumbia where combos start to get smaller and they start switching from trumpets and big combos to synthesizers. So what it came is exactly what I would imagine is a combination of both bands.
0: That's so cool. So cumbia first gained prominence in Colombia, which is where Eblis Alvarez is from. Mexico, of course, has its own style of cumbia, which is where your roots are. What is the difference between the two styles? Are you able to describe it?
1: Well, Colombians will say cumbia, it's better cumbia in Colombia, and Mexicans will say
0: of course,
1: it's better cumbia in Mexico. What I have found is that Colombian cumbia is more precise, is more academic. It's a relative of salsa. While in Mexico, it's more loose and kind of it's more like a party rhythm. So that fascinates Eblis, that coming from the background that it's very, cumbia is almost mathematics. He loved the idea just to be more relaxed and do this kind of Mexican style cumbia. That's why we start doing that. I guess we got that spirit on the album.
0: Okay, let's not waste any time and hear what this is all about. This is actually a lesson in your style of cumbia. It's actually called Cumbia de los Estudiantes.

0: The music video to this track is a blast. It's kind of cartoonish characters that would not be out of place in a 1950s or 60s textbook or maybe cartoon. Is cumbia like the first rhythm young musicians learn in places like Mexico or Colombia?
1: Well, we were lucky and we were kind of pioneers of the new movement of cumbia. When I started playing cumbia, all my friends were ravers and we all went to raves. So I started DJing at raves. And the minute I started playing cumbia, they started throwing me bottles and saying that was not music. So cumbia was not something in Mexico. It was very hard and people didn't get it. At least the middle classer in Mexico.
0: But they had heard it before. I mean, were they kind of rejecting what was old and kind of belonged to their parents?
1: It was not hip and it was not seen as something cool for kids to listen to that. Like the kids were into being Anglophiles and to listen to electronic music and all those stuff. So I guess it was a learning, like teaching process, like to all the people that look, cumbia, it's as incredible and it can be political and it can be intense. And so it took many, many years. Now cumbia is it's a commodity. It's huge and everyone's love it. And it's like, I put the example that when I was growing up, cumbia was called tropical music. And nowadays it's called cumbia and it's very precise. It's like a coffee that on the past we just to take coffee and now you take a macchiato with a skim milk in a very fancy place. And that happened to cumbia.
0: So you and Alvarez brought in one other musician to get on a track or two, Beck. Tell me about recording with him in Los Angeles.
1: Yes, Beck is an incredible character. And we kind of share also a lot of musical passions. And one of our references was all the time was Meridian Brothers. So I invite him and he say yes. So I feel very lucky we managed to have him.

0: Dragon.
1: I have to ask you one last thing, Camilo. You released this album, Rito Tovar, on Ansonia Records, which is an old New York City Latin music label that got overshadowed by the very prolific Fania label in the 60s. I only happen to know about it because the one and only Harry Sepulveda, at the greatest record store ever, the Record Mart in the Times Square subway station, now closed. Harry introduced me to Ansonia a bunch of years ago. Why did you want to release this album with Meridian Brothers on Ansonia?
2: Imagine being a jazz artist and have the possibility to be released through Blue Note. That's what I feel every time I see the logo of Ansonia in this record. It's a huge honor. I wouldn't think there is a place that honors more the spirit of the record than Ansonia. Ansonia was incredibly influential label for me and for Eblis, and I think it just adds so much. It's an honor, and I hope in the future when people keep on discovering Ansonia, they hear this album as part of the whole catalog.
1: Camilo Lara, a.k.a. M.I.S., along with the Meridian Brothers, are the brains behind the new album, Rito Tovar. Camilo, great to speak with you.
2: Thank you so much, Marco.

0: most well-known and beloved ambassadors of cumbia, died earlier this week. Toto La Momposina. Go to theworld.org to hear our tribute to her. In some cultures, grief is very private, and funerals in those cultures are strictly for family and friends. Strangers stay away out of respect. They certainly don't cry out loudly. But in some places, emotional strangers are welcome at funerals.
1: We don't have to be related to the person. We only have to get the feeling that a human being is dead.
0: That's Willis Omondi. He leads a group of professional mourners in Kenya. Omondi leads the mourners in a series of wails, a mix of lyrical song and passionate cries. This funeral is in Kenya's western Luo region, where the mourning profession thrives. Georgina Achieng is the niece of the man being buried.
2: In our culture as Luos, we believe that if somebody is dead, if you don't give him a good send-off, his spirit might hover around and maybe haunt some people, like the children or maybe even the family members. So if we give him a good send-off, we believe that the spirit is happy.
0: The professionalization of mourning is relatively new, but for those who have just lost someone they love, they appreciate the comfort of people paying respect to the deceased. As for the mourners that make a living on this, they say it's a good, steady job that anyone can do at just about any age. You're with the world.

This is The World. I'm Marco Werman. This year marks the centennial celebration of the famed Route 66 in the U.S. A recent AAA survey shows more than a third of adults are planning road trips to visit this main street of America in 2026. But as we hear from Gabriel Pietrarazzo with KJZZ,

0: What they do is they throw their cut up on you. So it's not like you see in the cartoons where they spit a little bit. They're accurate with it, up to 20 feet.
1: That's Freddy Andrea handling a dromedary camel named Crockett at the Phoenix Zoo.
0: So maybe he'll go. They sound a little bit like when a lion growls, you know, under his breath, kind of. Or maybe a little bit like Chewbacca.
1: And nearly two centuries ago, close to a dozen Middle Eastern cameleers helped ex-naval officer turned explorer Edward Fitzgerald Beale lug a caravan of camels through the arid American Southwest in the 1850s. Among them was Syrian Haji Ali, who locals affectionately called High Jolly. Born in the modern-day Turkish city of Izmir, Ali bred and trained camels in Algeria until the U.S. Army enlisted his skills as a camel driver. A pyramid-shaped memorial honors Haji Ali in the small Arizona town of Quartzsite. Future Confederate President Jefferson Davis, who at that time served as U.S. Secretary of War, was behind the idea to create a Camel Corps. Davis even secured money from Congress to fund this pre-Civil War experiment by importing more than 70 camels from Northern Africa and the Ottoman Empire.
2: I mean, they're serious about this. They were dead serious about making this work.
1: Tucson native Natalie Cook is a political geographer at Syracuse University. She has traveled to Arab countries like Egypt, Morocco, and Jordan at least 30 times, riding camels along the way. Growing up in southern Arizona, Cook often heard about her home state's unusual connection to this desert animal, but it wasn't until a golf visit where she stumbled upon a television program in Qatar that convinced Cook to explore more.
2: If the Qataris are talking about this camel project and they're aware of the Arizona history, then there's something more to this that I need to dig into. And so Beale sort of takes on this assignment and he became a true believer. Like, he really thought the camels were the greatest.
1: In his War Department report, Beale went so far to say, "I look forward to the day when every mail route across the continent will be conducted and worked all together with this economical and noble brute."
3: You can ride a horse off a cliff. I'd be willing to bet a great deal of money that you could never get a camel to go off a cliff.
1: Missouri-based camel ride manager Chester Taylor, who owns the camels at Phoenix Zoo, is convinced this long-legged mammal could have become an enduring symbol of the West, like how the horse is seen today.
3: It's definitely a better working animal. It lives longer, it's stronger, it eats less, but the horses were afraid of them. And as cowboy Americans, they were not super into the Bedouins.
1: He's talking about nomadic Arab tribesmen who were hired by the U.S. Army to join this journey. Neither the horses nor indigenous peoples would have encountered camels. It was something the military was even counting on, says Cook.
2: The camel always was a sort of military object for the American colonial project and taking over this territory they now call Arizona. How do we scare off the indigenous people who are resisting our taking over of their land and resources?
1: Beale's wagon road became obsolete, but his camel-plotted blueprint really paved the way for gas-powered automobiles driving Route 66 nearly seven decades later.
4: Well, he'd gone through St.

0: Just when you thought it was safe to bring the kids to a flower show?
1: Hello, I'm James Whiting, and I'm here to show you around Love Honey Presents Aphrodite's Hothouse.
0: Aphrodite's Hothouse is a racy display at the Chelsea Flower Show. The show itself is an elite event in one of London's swankiest neighborhoods, so the theme of this exhibit is somewhat surprising. The Royal Horticultural Society website bills Aphrodite's Garden as the ultimate pleasure garden, lush,

0: fragrant, and just a little bit naughty. Floral designer James Whiting, who created the garden, gives a video tour.
1: Aphrodite is our inspiration. She's our main character on stage. This is like her tunnel of love, of her mythical garden. And it's all about the romance of finding love.
0: Yeah, love is doing a lot of work in that sentence. This garden is pretty explicit. It's sponsored by what the Brits call an adult toy company. Whiting says the exhibit has four stages or themes. First, the birth of desire. Next, flirtation and temptation.
1: Butterflies in the stomach moments of love.
0: Third stage, lust.
1: This is where everything gets quite sexy. The final
0: it's also where visitors see not just suggestive sculptural blooms, but also sex toys displayed. You know, there was a time when garden gnomes were too wild for the Chelsea Flower Show, so sex toys, quite the leap. But as Whiting told the AFP news team, flowers are all about sex.

0: Yeah, maybe you don't want to mention that story while gardening with a family this weekend. Speaking of which, it's Memorial Day weekend here in the U.S., and we've got a special edition of the show in store for Monday.
1: What I'm walking to every single day is other people. 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
0: 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Our channel is at The World News GBH. I'm Marco Werman. We'll see you back here on Monday. Until then, have a great weekend.
4: 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By the PRX Ambassador Council, whose members include Elizabeth Hedden and Gerald Isaac, the KRPL family in Singapore, Roman Mars, and the Kelsen Foundation. 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The World is a co-production of GBH Boston and PRX.

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1: That was The World from PRX. 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
2: This is Asian View from NHK World Japan. I'm Yoshio Gasawara. Chinese Foreign Ministry spokesperson Guo Jiakun has reiterated what he termed Beijing's consistent, clear, and firm opposition to official U.S. exchanges with Taiwan. This comes after U.S. President Donald Trump on Wednesday said he's willing to talk to Taiwan President Lai Ching-te before deciding on possible U.S. arms sales. Reuters news agency says a direct conversation between Trump and Lai would be the first such talks between sitting U.S. and Taiwanese presidents since 1979. Guo said Beijing is urging Washington to act on a common understanding reached during the recent China-U.S. summit to stop sending what he called the wrong signal to Taiwan separatist forces. South Korean media say Chinese President Xi Jinping will likely visit North Korea as soon as next week. A high-ranking government official in Seoul was quoted as saying there is a strong possibility that Xi will visit North Korea later this month or in early June. It would be Xi's first visit to North Korea since June 2019. Xi hosted Trump and Russian President Vladimir Putin this month. Analysts say showing solidarity with North Korea would further underline his efforts to convey to the world China's influence in international politics. The UN World Food Program says Myanmar is facing new pressure due to sharp increases in food and fuel prices driven by the Middle East crisis. The WFP says more than 12 million people, a quarter of the Southeast Asian nation's population, are acutely food insecure. It says staple food prices are up an average 18% nationwide. This is NHK World Japan.
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11: From CBC News, the world is sour. I'm Neil Kumar. Danielle Smith has inflamed passions across Alberta with her move to hold a vote on a possible separation referendum. CBC Radio's The House checked in with some of the key players in the province to see what they believe Alberta's future looks like now. Catherine Cullen reports.
12: I have never seen Alberta as divided as it is right now.
13: Former Alberta Deputy Premier Thomas Lukaszczyk is worried. He's been leading a federalist push in his province.
12: Literally, family members stopped speaking to other family members. Neighbors are upset with each other.
13: Lukaszczyk says Danielle Smith should not have called a vote on whether Alberta should have a referendum on separation. He argues it will lead to years of economic damage. Then there's former Reform Party leader Preston Manning, one of the godfathers of prairie populism. He supports Alberta separation, pointing to Smith's stated goal of a stronger Alberta within Canada.
14: It's not accepting the status quo, and it's not saying secede, but that sovereignty within the federation. I think that's a sound position.
13: Asked repeatedly how he'll vote, Manning never directly answered the question, though he did say he supports Smith's position. Catherine Cullen, CBC News, Ottawa.
11: For more on where the debate in Alberta stands, tune into the House after the 9 o'clock edition of World Report or wherever you get your podcasts. BC Conservative members start voting today for their next leader. It comes as one leadership candidate faces allegations of campaign finance irregularities during the last federal election. Katie DeRosa has more.
0: I think it would have caused issues inside the membership.
15: Former BC Conservative leader Trevor Bolin says party officials made the right call in deciding not to disqualify Carrie Lynn Finley from the leadership campaign. It's in response to a report from Business in Vancouver. The newspaper says Finley is under investigation by the federal election watchdog over expenses relating to her failed federal re-election campaign in 2025. According to the publication, a complaint alleges that Finley's campaign received $75,000 in undeclared services from a corporation, purportedly in exchange for federal contracts. CBC News has not been able to verify the information. In a statement, Finley called the allegations false and defamatory. Finley is one of five candidates vying to lead BC's official opposition. The winner will be announced on May 30th. Katie DeRosa, CBC News, Victoria.
11: Canadian health officials are bolstering Ebola screening at key airports as a precaution. So far, an outbreak of the virus in East Africa has killed as many as 200 people. Most of those are in the Democratic Republic of Congo. Cases have also been reported in Uganda. Ontario health officials say one person tested negative after being screened due to their travel history. Josh Reimer is chief public health officer.
16: Both the initial testing that was conducted in Ontario, as well as confirmatory testing at the National Microbiology Laboratory, were negative. So this is a good example of how quickly measures are activated, even when the likelihood of Ebola here in Canada is low.
11: The WHO says the global risk from the Ebola virus remains low. An all-woman U.S. Senate delegation is traveling to the Arctic in an effort to reassure allies. The bipartisan group of senators will visit four Arctic nations, including Canada, on the fact-finding tour. The focus of the trip is to stabilize relations with U.S. allies in North America and Northern Europe. This comes at a time when President Donald Trump has taken an aggressive go-it-alone stance in the region. Quebec's Forest Fire Prevention Agency is warning residents to be cautious over the weekend due to dry conditions. Spokesperson Philippe Bergeron says they are prepared in the event of a new wildfire. He also says they have hit recruitment goals set 2 years ago and are confident they have the resources needed.
17: We did hire more firefighters, more people, and more equipment to be more resilient. So we did that within 2 years.
11: Bergeron adds that he's confident Quebec can count on assistance from other provinces if necessary. And that is The World This Hour. For CBC News, I'm Neil Kumar.
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18: I know that you keep hearing it's the end of an era, but also it really does feel that way. The Late Show with Stephen Colbert is really over. In its place, a show called Comics Unleashed. It's a pre-recorded show with comedians who will probably never, ever really say something that upsets Donald Trump. We are in a different time now. I'm Alameen Abdul Mahmoud, and this is Commotion. Ashley Ray is here, Eric Deggans is here, and Justin Ling is here. Hello to all of you.
19: Hello.
20: Hi.
21: Hello.
18: How's it going, everybody? I'm excited to do this. Justin, I'm going to start with you, pal. Stephen Colbert made the choice not to mention Donald Trump's name a single time last night. It kind of felt like he wanted his last show to be all the things that bring him joy. Here's a moment from the opening monologue.
22: We call it the Joy Machine because to do this many shows, it has to be a machine.
23: Yeah.
22: But the thing is, if you choose to do it with joy, it doesn't hurt as much when your fingers get caught in the gears. Now, on night one of the Colbert Report, back in the day, I said, anyone can read the news to you. I promise to feel the news at you. And I realized pretty soon in this job that our job over here was different. We were here to feel the news with you. And I don't know about you, but I sure have felt it.
18: Justin, he wanted to feel the news with us. What are you feeling watching that?
23: I mean, what I'm feeling is late night is such a weird beast. I haven't watched late night kind of consistently in some time. And watching it, you know, watching this run of shows this week, last night's finale, it is still very much the thing I left a number of years ago. A bunch of the jokes are really corny. You know, a lot of the tone is kind of cloying. Some of the interviews feel a little stupid. And yet it's so good. Like it is one of those things that just makes you feel like, okay, we have a national culture, whether it's US, kind of North American, whatever. You know, we have a shared dialogue. We have things we can all laugh at. We still really enjoy dick jokes. Like, you know, there's an element to this show. I don't know if I can say that. I already did.
2: You already did.
23: There's an element to this show.
19: Can you say that in Canadian radio?
23: We're going to find out. The FCC is going to come for us, too.
19: You're lucky you're not in America, my friend.
23: There's an element to this show that is just so sort of comforting and, yeah, and connective. And it was genuinely sad to see it go. I mean, you know, and Colbert even said it in his monologue. He said, you know, my job is to talk about the national conversation at a time when it feels like there is no national conversation, and where it is happening, it's poisoned and mean and nasty. Watching Colbert's finale, it did feel warm and sad at the same time. Like, I actually thought it was, even if you don't love Late Night, I really think that finale would have gotten to you.
2: I'll tell you this, like, I am someone who loves Late Night, even though I don't watch it during Late Night. Like, I actually end up spending a fair bit of time catching up on the clips, like, during the day, like, the next day or so. And the tone that I get out of it, Eric, is, like, the thing that I look from Late Night is this idea of the day has come to a close, and here is a host and a show that is actually taking its responsibility seriously to go, hey, we're going to close out the day on an okay note. Here's your day, and also here's what's happened in the world, and also here's how you can maybe feel a little bit okay. Watching that finale last night, Eric, do you kind of feel like that's what Colbert managed to accomplish?
19: I don't think that's what that show was about, the finale.
2: Yeah.
19: I will say to Justin, if you haven't watched Late Night for a while, and what you watched was the shows that led up to the finale, they were very different. They were more awkward than Colbert's late show episodes usually are. In part, I think, because he was trying really hard not to lean into the anger or consternation and frustration that the audience clearly felt and clearly wanted to express, yeah, which in the end was the best thing for him. I don't know that it was the best thing for those shows leading up to the finale. I thought the finale was at points touching. The word that came to mind for me was empathy. You know, Colbert is the most empathetic late night host. He cares, yeah, the most about the audience, and he feeds off of them, and he channels their energy and helps them process what happened in the day. And again, I think that's why the shows leading up to the finale were so weird, because they weren't about that. It was about positioning the show for this grand finale. Mm. I love Colbert, and I love his work, and I love late night TV. I did feel like, frankly, that an hour of that, you know, 90-minute finale was okay. And when we got to the stuff at the end, particularly the musical performances, that's when the emotion really kicked in for me. And of course, having, spoiler alert, Paul McCartney pull a lever and shut everything down was so poignant. And it was Colbert's, I felt, it was his subtle way of saying to CBS, you're not just shutting down, you know, the 11 years that I hosted this thing,
2: yeah,
19: or the 30 years that the Late Show was on, the 33 years that the Late Show was on, including when David Letterman hosted it. Yeah. You're shutting down the Ed Sullivan Theater, 62 years of history you're walking away from. And he didn't have to say it directly. He didn't have to insult them directly. He did it in a way that was really poignant and emotional. And okay, I'm a person of a certain age. I remember the show saying Elsewhere. And anybody who remembers that show saying Elsewhere remembers that it ends with the hospital that's the focus of the show being inside a snow globe, and the whole adventure being the inside the mind of an autistic child. Mm. Now, I'm not saying that Colbert was trying to communicate all of that, but ending it in a snow globe reminded me a lot of saying Elsewhere, and reminded me again that he's nodding to this long history that goes beyond even the Late Show, to talk about where what they were doing stood in the pantheon of broadcasting.
2: Okay, look, you brought up the Paul McCartney performance, and yeah, spoiler alert, that was his final guest for the show to close it out at the Ed Sullivan Theater, of course, which is where the Beatles first arrived. So I just want to take a moment to play a little bit of Paul McCartney and friends sort of sending off the Late Show with Stephen Colbert. You say goodbye, and I say hello. Ashley, I got to ask you, you know, Eric kind of hinted at it a little bit there, but in saying that he believes that Stephen Colbert is the most empathetic of the late night hosts. What do you think Stephen Colbert does that no one else could do in the space of late night, do you think?
4: Yeah, I think what we saw is that empathy extends to TV culture and history as a whole. He did his typical opening bit where they take segments from other shows and create funny sentences. And he did a big one for him that used clips from late night hosts throughout history that I thought was so touching. We also had a little send up to the other late night hosts. They popped in for a little sketch. So I think he approaches entertainment with that sort of love, concern, empathy, and just care for its history that we don't see in YouTubers these days.
2: Yeah.
4: So, you know, that's great. And also, he's a person who's hilarious, but has a very dark, personal, tragic backstory. And he knows when to tap into that when he's doing an interview, when he's hosting. And he knows how to sort of open his guests up in interesting ways to get them to share. And then he can just sort of unnerve you and bring a joke out. And you're like, oh my God, he's so funny. Stephen Colbert, everybody. Yeah. So I think we got to see just how good he is. You know, I thought I'd be seeing Stephen Colbert host the late night show until I was in retirement.
2: Like, yeah, I was hoping for that. Never imagined
4: he would lose this gig.
2: I was going to say that, like, we are talking about Stephen Colbert and the things that he does well and the place that he occupies, but like, this is all under a dark cloud. Like, this is all under sort of a larger thing, right? And so we should, there was this speculation, right, about like, who is he going to have as his final guest? We heard him say that his white whale was Pope Leo. He was really hoping for the Pope. That did not seem particularly likely to me at any point, you know. It ends up being Paul McCartney, but also you have all these guests like Bryan Cranston, like Ryan Reynolds, like Jon Stewart, and Neil deGrasse Tyson, who appeared to explain a giant green wormhole that opened up on set.
5: Stephen, it's a huge problem. You see, the fabric of the universe is underpinned by an immutable set of physical laws. Two contradictory realities cannot coexist without rupturing the space-time continuum.
20: Like what?
5: Well, for instance, if a show is number one on late night and it also gets canceled.
20: They canceled Gutfeld?
5: No. Your show.
20: Oh, right. Yeah.
2: That I really love that bit, but also like Eric, to me, felt like actually Stephen Colbert himself couldn't bring himself to say the words canceled. Like he couldn't be the one to bring it up. He had other people do it. What did you make of the way that it handled sort of the politics around the cancellation?
19: Well, that's, you know, one of the things that Colbert seemed to be doing in the run of shows up to the finale and even in the previous week is just tamp down, you know, the anger and, you know, even Jimmy Kimmel, you know, a week ago was like, I want to see angry Stephen, but he wasn't going to do it. Right. So this was a very sly way of sort of poking at CBS without really directly addressing it. But one other thing I want to mention, you talked about the celebrity cameos, and the celebrity cameos were all in service of this bit where it was like, you know, they think they're going to be the mystery guests, Bryan Cranston and Ryan Reynolds and Paul Rudd and Tig Notaro, all these people.
2: Tim Meadows.
19: But it was also Tim Meadows. Yeah. But it was also a way of bringing on those people without them just talking to him as people.
2: Yeah.
19: And avoiding that whole, you know, either giving him these tributes, talking about how great he is, or maybe doing what Kimmel did and bringing up the anger. Yeah. Right. It was a way of having all those people contribute to the show, but also controlling very specifically what they said when they came on. And I thought that was really interesting.
2: I think, Justin, I'm going to ask you because like the notion of Colbert sort of trying to tamp down the anger, I understand that. I understand where that comes from. You want to sort of not have the anger define your final episode. But also at the same time, when CBS canceled the show just a few days after that, Stephen Colbert said this.
21: This kind of complicated financial settlement with a sitting government official has a technical name in legal circles. It's big fat bribe. Because this all comes as Paramount's owners are trying to get the Trump administration to approve the sale of our network to a new owner, Skydance.
2: Look, I'm obligated to tell you that CBS maintains it pulled the plug on late night because of financial reasons. You are not obligated to believe that. The network says that there are just not enough viewers. Justin, what do you make of that justification and the context around it?
23: One of my favorite little bits from the finale last night was, I can't even remember what the setup was, but Colbert has become beloved by the creatures of the sea, and they smash cut to a dolphin saying, it was a financial decision. And it's just so stupid. But it is such a perfect wink to that notion. And so you know, whether it's the comment about the bribe that his new parent company was paying to the Trump administration, whether it's any other commentary that Colbert has made, whether it's last night or in the weeks and months prior, it does, like I said at the opening, it is sort of cloying and superficial and a kind of a dumb commentary on the news. But what is so useful about Colbert in particular is that the sort of incredulous tone that he takes with everything has unfortunately met the moment. Like, we need somebody. It's the wisdom of the jester, right? Like, we need somebody just standing up and saying, this is a bribe. Democracy might be ending, right? Like, we have a fragile little president who's attacking his critics and forcing them off the air. Because there's not many other people like late night hosts who can do that, right? Because they're not really celebrities per se. I mean, you know, in the formal definition, sure. Yeah. But the fact that you watch Colbert kind of fawning over actual celebrities, I think gives you that really clear distinction. Mm-hmm. But they're not newscasters either, obviously. But yet they're giving you what is probably the most entertaining and complete summation of the news that comes with that moral clarity of saying, uh-oh, democracy's ending, right? Like, and I really don't think you can ignore how important that is, especially when you're talking about an audience for him of somewhere in the 2.5 million people a night range. Like, there are few other things that can reach that many people and mm-hmm. talk to them with that kind of clarity. And I think it's so unbelievably important. And for CBS, Skydance to then turn around and go, oh, well, you know, he was losing a bit of money. We actually don't even know that he was actually losing money. Mm-hmm. This is the thing. We you hear this number a lot of $45 million in the red for The Late Show. That comes from one leak to Puck News from the network. Other analysts have said it's probably more and maybe in the 20 million range, but that is nothing. For a show that is still anchoring late night, where you have kind of nothing else apart from the news around that time, where you're convincing people to stay with cable, you know, in the millions of people range, that is invaluable. To look at $20, $30 million and say, well, that has to go. They're looking at $110 billion to acquire Warner Brothers. They do not care about a $20 million loss, especially if it's keeping people connected to cable. It's just so offensive for them to even try it. And that anyone is repeating it, I think, is just so unbelievably dumb.
2: Yeah. I would spend $30 million a year just on that dolphin bit because I think that's actually genuinely incredible. Hi, folks are just joining us. My name is El Amin Abdul Mahmoud, and this is Commotion, and Eric Deggans is here, and Ashley Ray is here, and Justin Ling is here. The Late Show with Stephen Colbert is officially history. We've got a whole new era. There's a show called Comics Unleashed. It's airing tonight in Stephen Colbert's old slot on CBS. I want you to hear the host, Byron Allen. Here's his opening monologue from a recent episode.
3: Yeah, we have a hot one for you tonight. Hot, you see this? Scientists in Stoneville, Mississippi have figured out a way to make cotton seeds edible. Yeah, see, folks? If you're trying to figure out a way to eat your shirt, you're probably in Stoneville. Say hello to DJ A1.
2: I gotta tell you, I got a lot out of just watching your faces as that joke was delivered. I got more out of watching your faces than that. By the way, that was the entirety of the opening monologue. So
19: that was some kind of comedy.
2: Well, I'm gonna put it on Ashley. Ashley, you have been a guest on Comics Unleashed. You're better positioned than anyone to explain. First of all, what is it, and how do you think being a guest on that show helps you understand why it's such a safe bet for CBS right now?
4: Yeah. So, you know, late night used to be a place where stand-up comics could make a name for themselves. It was, you know, an honor to do Cochrane and then go sit on the couch and talk to him. And one thing about late night is that has slowly disappeared. When let's see, James Corden left. That was basically the last late night show that was still regularly booking comedians. So Comics Unleashed, which has been running for a long time, it kind of has stepped into that role as being able to introduce young new comics. They have episodes that are filmed this year with younger comics, and then they show
2: including
4: some
2: you.
4: Of their episodes,
2: yes.
4: including me, which, yeah. you know, June 22nd, you can watch my episode.
2: Yeah.
4: But they also have episodes from like the early 2000s with old comics, and you'll just kind of be watching like, oh, Cedric the Entertainer is, I guess, relevant, but it's just old. And so it just kind of gets a bunch of comics together to have a conversation. It's supposed to feel very off the cuff, but it is actually just all staged and just comics performing their jokes. He sets you up. He says, so Ashley, I hear you're dating someone new. And then you tell your joke about dating someone new. And then he sets the next person up. And if you improvise or kind of go off script, they don't like that. So the comics are not unleashed. We're very leashed. It's not even sort of the feeling of like a late night show where you're doing your stand-up set, because people watching don't see it as stand-up. And so a lot of people have wondered, well, why can't he just do an intro and then let four comics do their, you know, 10 minutes or whatever? That yeah. can be a show. And it's more that he likes that hosting feeling. He likes stepping into that Johnny Cochran host role. So it's an odd mix of stand-up and sort of a late night show where you're just going to hear people say things you'll probably hear them say in their comedy album or their special.
2: And I mean, the joke's also supposed to be not political and also evergreen.
4: Yes.
2: So nothing topical.
4: They only want evergreen jokes.
2: Yeah.
4: Nothing political, nothing too dangerous for the FCC.
2: Yeah.
4: If they nothing at all political, like if you even mention Trump, they will just be like, no, change that. You cannot use it. And that's because they do film so early and never know when your episode's going to air. But it does feel very like, oh, but yeah, okay, you guys don't want to rock the boat here.
2: Justin Ling's eyebrows are going to hit the ceiling. Justin, you know who I'd love to hear from right now is the late, great Norm Macdonald. Here he is from 2015.
6: Because I was on Byron Allen's Comics Unleashed.
8: And they said, go crazy.
6: They go crazy. And the comics could... No, you could not have been more leashed.
8: Yeah,
6: like you had to submit your jokes to six different levels.
2: Just the delivery of just, oh man, Norm. But when you watch that, Justin, how do you understand a show like Comics Unleashed becoming the replacement for Stephen Colbert? Like, what's the bigger message there?
23: Well, it is very clear that they're trying to lean into the idea that this was a financial decision, because Comics Unleashed pays for their time slot. So it is a net profit for CBS. But again, I think that is so offensive to our intelligence to think that we would buy that. Okay. But also, it is a show that is leaning into the idea. And this is, I think, such a toxic and horrible thing. Leaning into the idea that many hours of broadcast TV are just meant for like a warm bubble bath of content, right? Like it is the ridiculousness curse. If you turn on, well, MTV before it fully shut down, there's just ridiculousness again and again and again. And then maybe you get a movie at 7 p.m. and then back to ridiculousness, just prank videos and cell phone footage. It really is turning TV into the infinite scroll of your phone.
2: Yeah.
23: Just sort of safe content that is designed to make you chuckle for a second and then forget what you've just seen, right?
2: Yeah.
23: It is a recognition that there is no shared culture or conversation anymore. It's just a bunch of fail videos and look at this crazy cat. It looks kind of like somebody who has been long dead. Like it is just so unpleasant
2: What's
23: to watch.
2: What's your feed like? But yes.
23: Yeah, I was going to say Trump, but I was going to say this cat looks like Trump, but they would never show you a cat that looks like Trump. Because it's too topical. It is a recognition that you can just sort of give people thin gruel and they'll take it.
2: Mm.
23: And I think that is really the truly insidious part about the Larry David Ellison takeover of media, what they've done with CBS News as well in installing Barry Weiss, what many other kind of big tech and oligarch class types have done to media, has basically been to pull out anything that is topical or cultural or meaningful and to replace it with just stuff that you can get on your phone. And I find that way more dangerous even than the censorship part, because it is removing the role of culture in intermediating conversations.
19: If I could break in for just a second too, what I also think is pernicious about what happened there is that the network is obviously giving up on the day part, right? They're giving up on late night. Hmm. And so why would any viewer watch it? and what's your big problem broadcasting? Hey, everybody's watching stuff on YouTube where Google makes all the money. So let's make this big move where we cancel this show that millions of people love as a signal that we have given up on you, on even thinking that you
2: is that how
19: watch
2: you read it,
19: it
2: Eric? Eric, do you read it as like the as the nail in the coffin of late night? Is that how you understand?
19: No, I actually don't think that. I think what it is it's CBS crying uncle. It's Paramount crying uncle. Mm. It's Paramount realizing that having Colbert and trying to get federal approval for two big deals, not just Paramount taking merging with Skydance, which was what was underway when they canceled Colbert, but Paramount trying to buy Warner Brothers Discovery, which is still ongoing and still might not happen.
2: Right.
19: So that to me, that's what's happening there. But what I think is going to happen short term is that Colbert's viewers, a good portion of them, are going to start watching these other shows, particularly Jimmy Kimmel, who's been the next most aggressive about going after Trump.
2: Yeah.
19: And we've already seen, if you watch the ratings, that when Kimmel had original episodes and Colbert was in reruns, Kimmel's ratings would go up 30% or more. So I expect that to happen, maybe even more, because people will kind of hate watch against CBS for a while, right? So Jimmy Kimmel, if he gets a 30% boost in his audience, he'll be over 3 million. He'll be getting close to Gutfeld numbers. And Greg Gutfeld airs 90 minutes earlier when more people are watching TV. On the most popular channel on cable right now. So I think late night will hang out for another couple of years just based on how the audience is going to flow over to those other shows and give them a little bit of a boost for a while. Now, the question is, what are these shows going to do with that time? Because they got to figure out a way to matter to younger audiences now. And you know, in the past, late night always figured out a way to do that. And now they have another challenge and they got to figure that out.
2: I think that's a wonderful place to leave it. That's a hopeful place to leave it. I think, like, sort of looking at the current late night slate and saying, you know what? They maybe still have something to offer. Seth Meyers has something to offer. Jimmy Kimmel has something to offer. Jimmy Fallon, that's not my problem. Okay, we got to leave it there. I really appreciate your time. You guys have been wonderful. Thank you so much for coming on the show today. Thanks again.
7: Thank you.
2: Of course, I've been speaking with Eric Deggans and Justin Ling and Ashley Ray. My name is Alamin Abdul Mahmoud. This show is called Commotion. We'll be back on Monday. We'd love to see you then.
9: 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I'm Saroja Coelho, and this is CBC Radio 1.

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1: It is the week before Christmas in December 1894. We're in South Australia. It's the height of summer, and it is stinking hot. But the Parliament is abuzz with energy and anticipation. Women are cramming in to witness a historic moment about to unfold in front of them.
2: There are women sitting up on the steps next to the Speaker. There are women who have lifted their skirts and are climbing up behind the parliamentary clock. They want to be there to see what's going to happen next.
1: Because what's about to happen is a debate. A debate about whether a certain bill should be passed that could potentially change their lives.
2: This is the Pandora's box moment, really. Women wanted to clean up politics, but they saw that their role as being the housekeepers of the world.
1: I'm Mark Fennell, and from this Pandora's box pours out a tense political fight and a groundbreaking law that will change lives for generations, but not necessarily in the way they expected. And at the time, I can assure you, no one saw it coming.

0: I have raked over the question of where my interest in history has started with students, with interviewers, with my therapist. and I actually think that it is the latter one, the therapist, where I've found the most answers.
1: So this is Claire Wright.
0: And I'm a professor of history at La Trobe University, and I write history for a living. I actually think it really goes back to having quite a rootless childhood, that I'm a first generation migrant to Australia. I came here when I was 5 years old. So I think that very early on, I needed to root around to find answers to those quite fundamental questions of where do I belong? And history is where I found that. Australian history is where I found those intellectual answers anyway that scratch something of that much more archetypal itch in me for origin stories.
1: So this story today also starts with an immigration story. We're going to go back to 1879. We're in Adelaide. For people that were not there, i.e. all of us, what is Adelaide like in 1879?
0: So Adelaide is one of the colonies of Australia, and it's a colony that considered itself to be quite apart from the others. Obviously, this had been the lands of the Kaurna people for tens of thousands of years, so it has the same kind of frontier history as the other colonies. But it likes to think of itself as quite exceptional in that it didn't have the same sort of political foundations as the other colonies, in that it didn't have convicts at the heart of it.
1: So no criminal riffraff in Adelaide.
0: No criminal riffraff. So the streets were cleansed of this convict stain. They like to think of themselves as a bit apart. The city of churches we think of now, which has a moral purity element attached to it. And there was that sense that they were the purest of the states because they didn't have the convict stain and because there was a sense of freedom or possibility that was less tainted by the origins of the other states in either convictism or in the gold rush and the great melee of the world that washed up there. And yet, Adelaide had an underbelly. It also had the highest per capita rates of prostitution in Australia. It had a profound working class. It was a port city. So there was that industrial heritage. And like all cities where there are class disparities, there are women scraping to get by.
1: So at this particular moment in history, can women vote anywhere in the British Empire?
0: They cannot, no. So Australia, of course, or the Australian colonies, have the upper hand in male suffrage. And many of the Chartist ideals that had been fought for in England since the revolutions of 1848 had come to pass in Australia. One of those early Chartist aspirations was for proper universal suffrage, which meant equal voting rights for men and women.
1: So women were increasingly interested in being able to vote, to have their voice heard through the democratic process. But to men, quite a lot of them, this idea was abhorrent.
0: There were a raft of objections to women having the franchise. They included that once women were able to vote, they would no longer want to marry and have children. That once women were able to vote, it would unsex them, that they would lose their feminine virtues.
1: Right. Wow.
0: That they would no longer want to cook men's dinners or mend their socks. There was a sense that the whole social fabric would collapse if women were able to rock up at the polling booths once every 3 or 4 years and mark their preference for a political party on the ballot paper. There were arguments about women's mental capacity to do so, that women were too foolish, too silly. They would be too bowled over, say, for example, by the handsomeness of a male candidate, and thus they would not ascertain his policies. They would just tick the box next to his name because they had the hots for him. All of these things were regularly put up as reasons for why women should be denied their political rights.
1: It is hard not to laugh and be enraged. Like when you rattle through the list, they sound so absurd and so ridiculous.
0: You know, they do seem absurd. But one of the things I think in my, you know, long career as an historian now is never to assume that history is inevitable, that the outcomes are inevitable. It's now looking at it, it's like, well, of course women got the vote because the arguments against it were so downright stupid and frivolous and superficial and nonsense. But there was no guarantee.
1: So, central to this story is a woman by the name of Mary Lee, an Irish-Australian suffragist, a social reformer who came to Australia back in 1879.
0: She had seven children. She had recently been widowed. She was only 58 years old, and she came to Australia because one of her sons, Ben, was critically ill. And she and one of her unmarried daughters had come out to look after him. Now, Ben dies soon after she arrives, tragically, and Mary finds herself in a situation where she hasn't got enough money to get home. She has no male protector to earn an income that is going to support her. And so she finds herself suddenly at survival point, at that critical level. Now, remember that there are no social services that would support someone like Mary, a migrant widow with no other means of support. So Mary is thrust upon her own endeavours to try to support her and her daughter. And she now sees all of the inequalities and injustices that face women and decides to do something about it.
1: So what does she do?
0: So Mary Lee takes up the suffrage cause. Now, she didn't invent the arguments that women had been putting for decades now about why women needed the vote. It wasn't a matter of pure politics. It wasn't this idea that, you know, a John Stuart Mill political philosophy idea of women should have equality because it's right. Now, there's an element of that, but also it's what suffrage meant. It was what having a vote would mean. The vote was the key to unlock the problem of all other situations of inequality, of exclusion from social participation, from employment. Women couldn't get a bank loan. If they married, they couldn't continue in the occupations that they were in many regards. They couldn't get an education.
1: And so the vote meant having some political power to change those things.
0: And so Mary starts to advocate for the vote. And she starts to become a vocal proponent in the suffrage organisations. She starts writing to newspapers, she starts lobbying politicians, and importantly, she starts gathering the working women of Adelaide around her.
1: And this is really her innovation. It's people power to rally behind a cause and create momentum.
0: Mary founds the Working Women's Trade Union of South Australia. She understands that getting that industrial base at the heart of the call for the franchise, that is going to be the Trojan horse that gets through Parliament.
1: In Mary's own words and letters she wrote, she voices concerns about the conditions of working women in South Australia.
0: Could women have ever descended to such depths of misery and degradation if women had a voice in making the laws for women? Let us be up and doing. Let every woman who can influence an elector see that he seizes his vote as a sledgehammer. So, you know, like she's really giving the halftime speech here, isn't she?
1: Yeah.
0: She's like,
1: I can hear the music swelling.
0: Yeah, exactly. And what she's doing there is not only trying to get to rally women behind her cause, but she's trying to rally men behind her cause there. She's saying, can every woman who can influence an elector, and the only electors are men. And this is one of the catch-22s for women at the time, is that they don't have the vote. They don't sit in Parliament. Therefore, the only people who can change the laws to give them those political advantages are men. So only men can influence other men to put up a bill in Parliament and to pass that bill and to therefore become an act, which then will give women the right to vote. So there are many steps along the way, and Mary Lee recognises that she has to badger men.
1: She's not without adversaries. There is this one particular character I'm super intrigued about by the name of Charles Cameron Kingston, who seems to have a bit of a mouth on him. Who is Charles?
0: So Charles has got a mouth on him. He's a big guy. He's over 6 foot, which for the era is a lot of bulk to be hauling around.
1: People were shorter back then.
0: They were. You know, that's statistics. There's science that can prove that. But Charles Kingston becomes the Premier of South Australia. He's broadly a progressive, let's call him that. He's not a member of the Labor Party, but he's broadly a progressive. And yet, like many progressives, he was against women's suffrage. Now, the abolitionist Frederick Douglass in America in the 19th century had this great line, and I think that it is so applicable to understanding the suffrage movement, although he was talking about civil rights. He said, "Power concedes nothing without a demand. It never did, and it never will." He said that in 1857. And I think that's the root of a lot of what's going on here. Men hold power. They hold power exclusively. And in Frederick Douglass' case, he's talking about white people hold power. In this case, men hold power and they're reluctant to give it up. And Charles Kingston is one of those men.
1: As the years go on, we hit the early 1890s and there is this sort of groundswell of support and agitation for women's right to vote.
0: In 1894, a women's suffrage bill is introduced to the South Australian lower house.
1: Now, in order to show the government that there is public support for this bill, a petition is made across the colony. Over 11,000 signatures are collected from women and men who agree that women should have the right to vote. The petition was huge, not just in how many signatures it received, but literally its size. The pages were glued together and it ended up being 120 metres long.
0: So it's sending a pretty strong message that the people of South Australia want this reform. These petitions are glorious things. They're pieces of paper that are hand-signed. People walk around with quills and bits of paper and knock on doors and get people to sign them. And then they stick them

0: in the same way that Australia is, it's a colony. And so when New Zealand women get the right to vote, they become the first in the British Empire to be given that privilege. And that was just a year before all of this is happening in South Australia.
1: So this is the breakthrough moment. Again, it's really important to remember that women's suffrage was not just some kind of little backwater issue happening down here in the Antipodes. This was the biggest global issue of the time. This was the question that all democracies and all political systems really were grappling with. At the time, it was known as the woman problem. And it was like, who was going to solve this puzzle of what to do about the demands of women globally to have the right to vote? And so New Zealand is the first country that breaks through. And so here's now South Australia, just the following year, with this bill coming forward, this petition with over 11,000 signatures being put forward, Mary Lee totally leading the charge, writing letters, badgering politicians.
0: As the campaigning continues, Mary Lee now has the support of the Labor Party in South Australia.
1: And so we get to this moment where it actually looks like, for the first time, an Australian colony might break through.
0: The day of the vote finally arrives, and it is the week before Christmas, the 17th of December, 1894.
1: So it's a blistering hot South Australian summer day. And the bill to give women the right to vote has passed the lower house. It's going now to the upper house, where, because of recent elections, there is a political first that has happened.
0: It's the first time that there is a non-conservative majority in an upper house in any Australian colonial parliament. And it looks like the bill to let women vote might just get through. So the conservatives have to be strategic. They need to do something to block this bill. And that's when they have an idea. It's risky, but it might just work.
1: There's a clause in the bill that says that no woman is capable of being elected to either House of Parliament.
0: That is Clause 4, and the Conservatives decide to remove it from the bill. Why? Well, they think if they remove it, essentially allowing women to stand for Parliament, no one's going to vote for it. It's too radical.
1: Far too radical. I mean, it's too radical for the women. There are no women who are banging down the doors of Parliament to become parliamentarians themselves. Women wanted to clean up politics, but they saw their role as being the housekeepers of the world. Seriously, they use this language.
0: Yeah, right.
1: The housekeepers of the world, the peacekeepers of the world, using their feminine skills, their domestic skills, their skills as mothers, to clean up the acts of men as voters, but not as co-workers in Parliament. So one of the Conservative members of the upper house in Adelaide goes, I know what I'll do. We'll strike out Clause 4.
0: Okay, so the Clause 4 that says that women can't be politicians, it's removed. And the whole point there is to deter people from voting for the bill at all, because surely no man would support women being able to vote and stand for Parliament.
1: I mean, they're really taking a tool out of a playbook that was used in New Zealand, which did kill a bill. So they had some reason to believe that this would work as well. However, there is this situation where there's now a non-conservative majority in the upper house. So there are politics at play here as well.
0: But will that politicking work? We are back in the room where this episode began. It's Parliament, where that very bill is now being debated, and there's buzzing in the room. Crowds of people have come to watch it unfold. Around 200 women squeeze in to watch.
1: The house is full, packed to the rafters with women who are taking up every available space, hoping to see this historic day. There are women sitting up on the steps next to the speaker. There are women who have lifted their skirts and are climbing up behind the parliamentary clock. One politician makes some comment about it being as loud as a hen house.
0: The session goes for hours. The sun dips

0: behind the horizon. The lamps are lit. This is going to be an all-nighter.
1: Eventually, everybody is sent home. After a sleepless night, they come back and debate starts again. And by 11:30, they're ready to take a vote. The vote's taken and the ayes have it, 31-14.
0: After decades of struggle, fighting for their rights, South Australian women, including Indigenous women, have just become the most fully enfranchised women, not just in the British Empire, but in the world.
1: They now have the right to vote and the right to stand for Parliament. No other women anywhere on the planet have those rights. And now South Australia has the gold standard of global democracy.
0: Why did the sabotage plan not work?
1: I see this as like the Stephen Bradbury moment of politics. You know, no one expected him to win. He skidded across the finish line. And really, it's kind of, in a sense, just as fluky, because all of these forces happen to align in this one moment. You've got the support of the Labor Party. You've got this non-conservative majority in the upper house. You have popular groundswell that is being shown by the monster petition. There's this tiny window of opportunity and the women's suffrage movement skids right through.
0: And so now all eyes are on Australia.
1: Because Australia now is seen to have come up with the solutions to these global problems. So journalists, political philosophers, sociologists all start coming down to Australia to see what this experiment in radical democracy looks like.
0: And what about the opponents, people like Kingston, the man that said, you know, what an absurd prospect it would be that women would sit in Parliament? How did they react?
1: So the hilarious thing about all of these antis, as they were called, the anti-suffrage, they were just known as the antis, how many of the antis quickly turned around and became pro-suffrage once women had the vote? Because lo and behold, women could vote them out. It didn't matter how handsome they were. If women didn't like their policies, they now had political power at the ballot box.
0: So they had to really about-face because suddenly the electorate essentially doubled overnight, right?
1: Absolutely.
0: When you take a step back and you look at that moment where a line is crossed through Clause 4, thinking that it will shut this down for good, but it backfires so spectacularly that it ends up with the most franchised women in the empire and indeed the world. When you look back on that story, what does it tell you?
1: What I love about that moment is that it gives me great hope and great optimism. One of the things that the opponents of change always want you to believe is that the situation is hopeless, that nothing can be done, that you can rant and rave all you want. You can write your letters, you can sign your petitions, you can get out on the street and rally and protest, but ultimately, you will be defeated. And my study of history and what moments like what happened in December 1894 in Adelaide show me is that nothing is inevitable, all change is possible, and that people make change.
0: Claire, thank you so much.
1: It's been my absolute pleasure, Mark. Thanks for having me in. Make history.
0: Claire Rice is a professor of history at La Trobe University. This episode was produced by Zoe Ferguson and Rebecca Metcalf. Now, before I leave you, if you've got 2 seconds and you found this inspirational, I love this story. It's an incredible piece of Australian history, also world history. Send it to a friend. Text them, send them a link. I don't mind how you do it. Just do it. Flick it on. And of course, if you're hearing this for the first time, you know this. You can subscribe. You can follow wherever you listen to podcasts. No One Saw It Coming is made on Gadigal land in Sydney, Australia for ABC Radio National. My name's been Mark Fennell, and can I just say thank you so much for listening, and I'll be back next week with a brand new episode. See ya.

0: 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That was Inside Europe from DW Radio in Germany. The news is next.
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2: From CBC News, The World This Hour, I'm Claude Feig. A deadly mine explosion has rocked northern China. State media reporting dozens have been killed in the gas explosion in China's Shaanxi province. More than 200 workers were said to have been working at the coal mine at the time. Several others are believed to still be trapped underground. The CBC's Anna Cunningham reports from London.
3: Chinese state media saying this happened Friday night at the Lushangyu coal mine. It's in Shaanxi province. 247 people, we're told, were reportedly on duty at the time of this huge blast. We're hearing that at least 90 people have died, many more injured and potentially still trapped. Now, some of those workers who have escaped, we're told, got out by crawling through tunnels. One man saying he heard a loud boom underground, followed by a big gust of wind knocking many miners off their feet. We've seen paramedics carrying the injured away on stretchers and reportedly some 100 already taken to hospitals. Now, this particular mine was run by a large Chinese mining conglomerate. Chinese state media suggesting the levels of carbon monoxide in the mine had exceeded limits. And there are also reports that officials who run this coal mine have already been detained. Anna Cunningham, CBC News, London.
2: At least 10 people have died in the Russian-controlled Luhansk region of Ukraine following a drone attack on a student dormitory. Russia is accusing Ukraine of committing war crimes by attacking a civilian facility. Ukraine has denied the allegations, saying they were targeting a drone unit in the area. But Russia says there are no military facilities in the region. CBC News was not able to verify either of the claims. Rising oil prices are driving demand for biodiesel, a renewable energy source produced using vegetable oils, animal fats, or recycled grease. Many countries in Asia that have been hit hard by the global energy supply crisis are turning to biodiesel to lessen the impact. Patrick Falk reports from Singapore.
4: The cooking oil is collected from kitchens before being pumped onto lorries and transported to a refinery where it's converted into biodiesel. Biodiesel costs more than crude oil, but the narrowing price gap because of the Strait of Hormuz blockade is making it more competitive.
5: The alternative fuel option.
4: Marcus Chin is the head of feedstock supply at Apeiron Agro Commodities, a bioenergy company.
5: Within the next year, companies and users will be very, very aggressive in trying to secure and competing within themselves for feedstock security.
4: Several Asian economies, including Malaysia and Indonesia, are raising and accelerating biofuel mandates. For now, higher oil prices and geopolitical uncertainty are giving biodiesel a boost. But how long that momentum lasts depends on how much governments are willing to pay for energy security. Patrick Falk for CBC News, Singapore.
2: Pope Leo is visiting with families in Italy's so-called Land of Fires.
6: Infatti, il grido della creazione e dei poveri tra voi.
2: The pontiff is at a site near Naples that has been the epicenter of illegal toxic dumping for years. An estimated 150 young people and children have died or are battling cancer and illness because of decades of dumping tied to the mafia. The European Court of Human Rights has found that Italian authorities knew about the toxic waste since 1988 but failed to act. Today, Pope Leo blamed what he calls a deadly combination of private interests and indifference to the common good for poisoning the natural and social environment. The Montreal Canadiens look to take a 2-0 lead in their best-of-7 Eastern Conference showdown with the Carolina Hurricanes. Les Canadiens beat the Canes 6-2 in the opening game of their series on Thursday. The series will then shift to the Bell Centre in Montreal for games 3 and 4 starting Monday night. Puck drop is just after 7 on Hockey Night in Canada. And that is your World This Hour. For CBC News, I'm Claude Fague.
0: I'm Saroja Coelho. This is CBC Radio 1. Now it's over to Australia for Rear Vision.
7: Hi, and welcome to Rear Vision. I'm Rose Blewett. Today, Russia's oil story.
8: Pipelines crisscross the former Soviet Union and flow into Europe.
9: The United States have lifted sanctions on Russian oil that is already at sea.
8: High oil prices have filled the coffers of the Kremlin and revived Russia's influence in the region.
7: The high price of oil from the closure of the Strait of Hormuz continues to affect economies around the world. But there's one country that has not only escaped the financial squeeze, but has benefited from the Strait's closure. Russia.
10: Are we now seeing Moscow take advantage of the unofficial closure of the Strait of Hormuz to skirt these sanctions?
11: The US has already allowed a 30-day waiver.
12: The Russians are making basically $1 billion a day on oil to fund their war machine. It doesn't solve their economic woes, but it certainly doesn't hurt.
7: Russia is an economic petrostate, a nation reliant on oil exports to fuel its economy. And as we've come to know, such heavy reliance on a single commodity can have its downsides. Today on Rear Vision, we look at the highs and lows of Russia's oil story. And in particular, the connection between the United States, Western Europe and Russia. And how this three-way relationship has largely defined the story of Russian oil. The story of oil in Russia begins in 1846, in what was then the Russian Empire, a decade before oil was discovered in Pennsylvania in America. And the first wells were drilled in the Baku region of what is today the independent country of Azerbaijan. Baku is important because it lies on the western edge of the Caspian Sea. It borders Iran to the south, Russia to the north, and Georgia to the west. And until 1991, it was part of the Soviet Empire. 3 decades after the discovery of oil in Baku, the Nobel brothers arrived there. Younger brother Alfred, later known for establishing the famous Nobel Prize. Irina Sitz from Södertörn University in Stockholm has researched their story.
13: In the 1870s, this oil boom era began. It was Robert Nobel who came to Baku, and he was the elder brother of Alfred Nobel. And then in 1879, the Brown Nobel Company was established, and it became the largest producer of oil in the Russian Empire. They were called Russian Rockefellers. They supplied over 80% of oil on Russian markets.
7: And like the American oil baron J.D. Rockefeller, the Nobel brothers also developed infrastructure to transport the oil.
13: By the 1900s, Nobel's sponsored the construction of the railroad that connected Caspian Sea with the Black Sea directly to the West European markets. Oil became this fuel of industrialization, of technological progress, of economic and social change. All that was instigated by oil.
7: But the start of the Russian Revolution in 1917 stymied the Nobel brothers' plans for ships and more rail.
13: In 1920, Bolsheviks seized Azerbaijan and it became the Soviet Republic. Azerbaijan was still the largest oil supplier, so they couldn't let Azerbaijan go. It had a very important strategic geopolitical and geographic position. It was on the Caspian Sea, this window to Persia, to Iran, and then to India, and to China, to the east. Azerbaijan continued to supply oil, and during the 1920s, the Soviet government realized that they need to diversify. They looked for oil in 1929 in the territory of the Tatarstan.
7: But it was in the 1930s that oil and gas really started to have an impact on the Soviet economy. Matthew Sussex is visiting fellow at the Strategic and Defence Studies Centre at ANU.
12: Effectively, the Soviet economy started doing better during the 30s when you had the Depression, and part of that was due to oil and gas, where ultimately the Soviet Union was the world's biggest supplier of oil and gas, and it was the mainstay of the Soviet economy.
7: And by the start of World War II, the Soviet Union's oil stocks were the envy of Germany. 75% of their oil came from Azerbaijan's Baku region. Germany needed fuel for its war machines, so the Molotov-Ribbentrop Pact, also known as the Nazi-Soviet Non-Aggression Treaty, was signed between the two countries in 1939.
14: The Germans didn't have a lot of oil sources on the continent. They get a significant part from the Soviets under the Molotov-Ribbentrop Hitler-Stalin Pact until they attacked the Soviet Union.
7: Mark Eadley is Hansen Professor of History at the University of Melbourne.
14: When they then attack the Soviets, one of the objectives for 1942 is get to the Baku oil fields. So the Germans want to get to the Baku oil fields, so they get the biggest oil source in the entire continent. The Soviets were quite worried about that because they, of course, got nearly all of their oil from Baku. In 42, Stalin calls in the minister for the oil industry and tells him, you go and make sure that the Germans do not get the Baku oil installations. If the Germans get the Baku oil installations, if you haven't blown them up, we'll shoot you. But if you blow them up before the Germans get there and the Germans don't make it, and we then are left without oil, we'll shoot you as well. So this is sort of Stalin's management style. And the guy goes and he doesn't blow them up and he doesn't get shot. He survives.
7: The Soviet Union also survives World War II, but its relationship with the West doesn't fare as well.
12: After the end of World War II, it became quite obvious that Stalin wanted a bit more of Europe than he'd agreed at the Yalta Peace Conference. There was basically a sort of night where before Yalta, where Churchill and Stalin divided up Europe. And so little wonder then that the Soviet Union was very keen to foster communist revolutions in East European countries because it gave it a big sphere of influence.
15: It's a World War II story. And for me, it really starts with the Marshall Plan. This is 1945, right after World War II.
7: Oscar Sanchez Saboni is an associate professor of history at the University of Hong Kong, and sees the global oil economy really start to take shape after World War II.
15: The Marshall Plan freezes out the Soviet Union, and the United States creates a very kind of strong fence around the Soviet Union, a financial fence and also a commercial fence. And the United States can do that because it has this overwhelming power over the world economy. The socialist world is ostracized from international exchange. And then the United States promotes the Western European economies through the Marshall Plan, right? And that's a well-known story. Less well-known is if you dig into what the Marshall Plan is, it is in large part a plan to put the European economy on an oil footing. That's what the United States is doing. 10% of the Marshall Plan alone goes towards the financing of oil purchases in the United States. In other words, the United States lends money to Europe, to Western European countries, who then take those US dollars and go right back to the United States to just buy oil from American oil companies. That's just 10% of the Marshall Plan right there. Much of the rest of it is about building an infrastructure, and this is quite important, for the oil economy. There's a sense among Americans that they don't have to negotiate with anybody because they hold all the cards, you know? I mean, I think that's how Trump would say it today. We hold all the cards. There's nothing to negotiate here. They certainly did not want the Soviet Union to participate in the world economy, so they ostracized it.
7: Undeterred, the Soviet Union founded Comecon in 1949 to facilitate economic cooperation among socialist countries and accelerate its influence in Eastern Europe. It also discovered a second Baku, major oil fields in the Volga-Ural region.
14: So then the big shift for Soviet oil production happens in the 1950s and then the 1960s. So in the 50s, they develop oil fields in the eastern regions of Russia, Ural, between the Ural Mountains and Volga. And that then coincides with the first big shock to the oil supply situation in the world in 1956 with the Suez Crisis. And after the Suez Crisis, Western Europe is starting to think about alternative oil. And then the Soviet oil out of this new Urals-Volga region becomes available for Western consumption, particularly Italy, West Germany, and then Finland. So at this point, it's oil tankers and rail transport. So it's relatively expensive.
7: It's the late 1950s, and European countries are going gangbusters with their Marshall Plan money, building more, consuming more, and needing more oil. And the Soviets are keen to court Europe. They set about building the world's longest pipeline to bypass the costly tankers and rail. And to much fanfare, the Druzhba pipeline opens in 1965.
15: The Marshall Plan will create oil hunger in Western Europe. And that will be what will cause the Europeans to invite the Soviet Union into their economies by asking for oil and gas in the 1960s. The first country that's very interested in getting this oil is Western Germany. The Soviets are very busy building pipelines to supply their allies in Eastern Europe, and the West Germans make an oil for pipe deal with the Soviets. And then the Americans come in and tell the West Germans, you cannot do this deal. And that's because the American oil majors had lobbied Kennedy to come in and put a stop to this kind of deal so that the Soviets will not become large suppliers of energy to Western Europe. And they did. They put an end to it for 5 years. The Marshall Plan had built a monopoly position for American oil majors. And this is the part of the story that I think many people don't quite sort of understand. The extent to which it's not the Soviet Union pushing their gas and oil on Western Europe, it's the Western Europeans coming to the Soviet Union at the end of the 1950s and then through the 60s and telling the Soviets, look, we want to come from under the monopoly position of the United States.
14: They start to develop pipelines into Eastern Europe, also then pipelines which lead to ports in the Baltics, which make the export then to Western Europe also much easier. The big pipeline is the Druzhba pipeline.
13: The pipeline Druzhba, which means friendship, was built in early 1960s. In 1965, it came into operation, and it brought oil through the longest pipeline in the world. It was even recorded in these Guinness books of records. It brought oil through Ukraine territory, at that time it was part of the Soviet Republic, to Czech Republic, to Hungary, and then further to later to Austria, to West European countries.
14: And that then also coincides with a new discovery of Siberian oil fields, which are much bigger than anything they have. So in the 60s and then 70s, there's several things happening. In the Soviet Union, they find these new oil fields. They also have massive internal problems. The food production is very sluggish because of the unproductive collective farms. But all of the food is highly subsidized by the state. And so that leads to constant shortages. And they get riots. They get food riots. And so they basically give up on adjusting the prices for food and instead import food massively. In order to pay for that, and in order to pay also for technological imports, they push oil. So there's this real shift. Now it's oil export to import food. The Soviets become more and more enmeshed in the world economy as a result. They become a little bit like Western Australia, only with oil. They rely on things they get out of the ground and sell abroad, right? Sort of, that's the Soviet Union. Only not as prosperous as Western Australia. Essentially, they're extremely reliant on exports of oil, and they become in the 70s one of the three biggest oil producers in the world.
15: The oil pipelines link West Siberia with the industrial centers of Western Europe. Those pipelines, that energy infrastructure, will then allow the Soviets to have access to capital markets that they had not had access to before. It'll also construct those capital markets. The capital markets themselves will multiply as a consequence of all the lending based on the certainty of that oil flow. As long as the oil is flowing, you can lend as much money as you want to a country because you are sure that country will pay it back. And it's at that moment that you create a new political economy for this triangular relationship between Western Europe, the United States, and the Soviet Union, where Germany especially, but Western Europe and the Soviet Union will come to a kind of understanding. We call that détente.
7: You're listening to Rear Vision on Radio National. I'm Ros Bluett, and in this program, we're tracing Russia's oil story. The 1970s détente era between the US and USSR didn't last long. Triggered by the Soviet invasion of Afghanistan in 1979, the US adopted a harder line under Ronald Reagan and sought ways to challenge Soviet expansion. And the most effective way was to curtail their oil earnings by encouraging more oil from the Gulf states.
14: 1980, about half of the hard currency earnings of the Soviet Union come from oil. And that is a significant part of what makes the Soviet Union continue to function despite the increasingly severe economic problems of the command economy.
12: The Americans started putting pressure on states in the Gulf to flood the market with oil. Of course, they did that. The Saudis did that.
13: In 1985, Saudi Arabia increased greatly the production of oil, which dropped the prices of oil from $30 to $8, which greatly contributed to the collapse of the Soviet Union. Soviet Union very much depended on the cash flow from export of oil.
12: The Americans put a boot on the oxygen pipe of the Soviet Union. The oil prices just collapsed.
7: And amid this turmoil, in 1985, Mikhail Gorbachev became leader of the Soviet Union. Little did he know, he'd be the last.
14: So poor Mikhail Gorbachev, right, gets into power in 1985, tries to reform the Soviet Union, and nearly immediately two of the major income sources of the Soviet government disappear. One is alcohol sales, but that's self-inflicted because he runs an anti-alcohol campaign. Vodka sales were a significant part of Soviet state's income. But then the oil market collapsed. The price collapsed, not the market. The oil price collapses. And so Gorbachev essentially tries to reform the Soviet state and the Soviet economy at the same time when the oil price just collapses catastrophically.
12: Gorbachev was viewed as a great savior, a big hero in the West. But Soviets and then Russians loathed him because they figure that he brought about the collapse of the USSR. The problem for Gorbachev, of course, is that he inherited the leadership of the Soviet Union after you'd had a series of gerontocrats, basically an era of stagnation under Brezhnev. He was in charge for a very long time. And then you had Chernyenko and Andropov, you know, both of whom didn't last very long at all. The Soviet Union was basically spending one-third of its GDP on defense, you know, merely to look as though it was keeping up with the United States. And the ability to speak more freely meant that they spoke freely about things that, you know, the current government was doing, and that ultimately contributed towards Gorbachev's own downfall.
7: and the downfall of the Soviet Union in 1991. Boris Yeltsin was then elected the first president of the Russian Federation. But his efforts to transition to a market economy were hampered by scheming oligarchs and sliding oil prices.
12: So Yeltsin inherits the Russian economy, so not just all the Soviet economy, but just the Russian economy. And that was supposedly, you know, the big jewel in the crown. And he has a very ambitious plan to go from a centralized command economy to the market in 500 days. It was called the Shatalin Plan. From the get-go, it was absolutely rife for corruption and meant that people who were former party bosses in charge of particularly things like oil and gas ended up as absolute multi-billionaires. And so you had a situation under Yeltsin where you had 1% of the population controlling 99% of the wealth and foreign investment, particularly oil. And so you had companies like Shell and BP and Texaco, Chevron come in and invest large amounts in Russian energy extraction. That worked for a while, but a lot of the profits were then going offshore.
15: The price of oil continues to be low through the 1990s and then collapses again with the Asian crisis of 97, 98. Towards the end of that crisis, there's rumors that Russia is going to go bankrupt, which it does.
7: Then, at the turn of the new century, oil prices suddenly start to rise.
14: Putin gets into power in 1999-2000, and that's just when the oil price increases again. He is extremely lucky. Rebuilding of the Russian state under Putin coincides with an oil boom because of the unparalleled growth rates in China. Chinese and Indian consumption, and so the oil prices begin to expand again massively, and post-Soviet Russia is one of the major beneficiaries of that.
15: And Putin acquires immense infrastructural power, sort of renationalized a lot of the oil that had been privatized. He reinstates the state and asks a certain kind of vassalage from these oligarchs.
12: Putin came to office on very meager promises, really, as president after being, you know, sort of plucked from obscurity as Yeltsin's prime minister very briefly. And he said he wanted to make the Russian economy about the same size as Portugal's. But that was a considerable step up. It did help him that oil prices were high. He also, I think, came to the conclusion relatively quickly that unless Russia harnessed the ability to, you know, make all the money, then his dreams of economic restoration of Russia as a great power wasn't going to happen. He took on the energy sector oligarchs, the leading one being Mikhail Khodorkovsky. You know, there was a big, massive show trial. He was put in jail for fraud. And you had fire sales of Russian companies, which changed hands for, like, you know, $1. But this renationalization process resulted in a rise in Russian standard of living. The big clients were all over the world, frankly.
7: Three major corporations, Rosneft, Lukoil and Gazprom, were filling the state coffers nicely. Putin was gaining confidence and looking for ways to restore Russia's influence over neighbouring territories. And in 2022, Ukraine looked like an easy starting point.
12: Putin built up a big war chest, a sort of sovereign wealth fund of about $600 billion. But he thought he was going to ride the war against Ukraine out. And he mainly thought that because he figured the war against Ukraine would take a week, roughly. You know, he certainly wouldn't be here in 2026, still basically not having advanced very far. So he thought he was going to have a decapitating strike against the government in Kiev, take over the bits of Ukraine he wanted. He would face opprobrium and sanctions from the West, but ultimately in 12 months or so, everything would be back more or less to normal because the Europeans would realize there was nothing they could do about it. And that didn't happen.
15: I think Putin was very surprised by Western unity, and especially European unity, against him at the start of the war. And I have to say I was as well, because for 50 years, you haven't seen that. For 50 years, you had seen American president after American president put pressure on the Europeans. Reagan tries some strong-arm tactics on Western Europe and fails in 1982. And this continues. It continues with Clinton. It continues under Bush. And they finally, you know, got what Reagan had been asking for in the 1980s, which is sanctions of all sorts on Russian elites, which had certainly hurt the Russian economy and has re-ostracized the Russian economy from the global economy.
7: The European Union formally adopted a ban on seaborne crude oil from Russia in 2022, and another on refined petroleum products a year later.
14: Yeah, so there's sanctions regime imposed by the EU and the United States, but China and India continue to buy oil. The third big oil buyer is Turkey. I believe just two remaining European states who still buy oil, and that is Hungary and Slovakia. And they're simply dependent on the Druzhba pipeline. After the sanctions are imposed, China and India essentially rescue Russia from economic ruin because they continue buying Russian oil at a massive discount now.
16: Now, of course, the United States has waived sanctions on Russian oil. So the Russians are making basically $1 billion a day on oil to fund their war machine. It doesn't solve their economic woes, but it certainly doesn't hurt. We can also expect shipping companies to be fairly risk averse in the Strait of Hormuz. And that's all good for Russia because they can just ship it from by pipeline from Russia to China and then tempt others within Asia who are reliant on Persian Gulf oil. We can expect oil prices to remain pretty high for the foreseeable future.
7: And with the Russian oil that's been drifting about in shadow tankers now being allowed into ports, Putin is cashing in.
15: Certainly, the Russians are benefiting from the rise in the price of oil and from the lack of attention from the United States and the liberalizing of the sanctions. It's paying for a good year of the war. Just a few weeks of extra revenue could finance a couple of years of war for the Russians.
7: But taking a wider angle to this Russian story and learning from the lessons of today, putting all your eggs in one basket for such a long time is risky. Europe have refused to lift their sanctions, and Hungary is now looking west rather than east. And the other factor, although some way off, is the global diversification toward green energy.
14: The writing has been on the wall for a long time that the world economy is increasingly going to decarbonize, and certainly China seems to be on a fairly steep trajectory. So that must worry them. They do weapons exports, right? They do some other things as well, but it's the curse of resource extraction, right? That it is so lucrative that to move away from it, even if you see that in the long term it can't go on, is very difficult. It's difficult to see how they would have a long-term strategy on anything given that they can't finish the war against Ukraine.
16: It's very much bad management by the Russians. But that said, there are plenty of governments in the West as well that act not for the next generation, but for the next few years. And that sort of short-termism often drives the policymaking. Russia is absolutely done as far as being able to exert any energy dependency whatsoever over Europe. I think Europe has finally learned its lesson. And it took a long time. And that means, of course, for the Russians that they have to make the pivot to Asia. That's basically mainly an energy pivot. They have to make that stick because Russia's future prosperity relies on it.
7: Matthew Sussex, visiting fellow at the Strategic and Defence Studies Centre at the Australian National University, ending today's program. You also heard Irina Sitz from Södertörn University in Stockholm, Mark Eadley, Hanson Professor of History at the University of Melbourne, and Associate Professor Oscar Sanchez Ciborni, historian at the University of Hong Kong. Today's sound engineer was Anne-Marie de Bettencourt. I'm Ros Bluett. You've been listening to Rear Vision.
0: 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Up now, it's The Conversation from the BBC.
17: Hello, I'm Dashiani Navanayagam, and welcome to The Conversation from the BBC World Service. This is the programme that explores the female experience around the world, hearing from extraordinary women. Now, online romance fraud and catfishing, where someone pretends to be someone they're not, is a perniciously modern way to wreak financial and emotional devastation on someone. And due to the internet, it's a problem throughout the globe. My guests today are two women who have spent years rebuilding their lives after being targeted by men they met on dating sites. Pernilla Schwaholm is from Sweden and was conned by the infamous Simon Levive, the so-called Tinder swindler, and says she was scammed out of the equivalent of $65,500. She's now an international speaker on AI, cybersecurity and fraud prevention, and the author of Swindled Never After. I should say Simon Levive has previously denied the allegations. Anna Rowe set up the platforms Love Said and Catch the Catfish to help victims of all types of romance fraud after she fell in love with a man in 2015 who later turned out to be leading a double life and using a fake identity. Anna and Pernilla, a very warm welcome to you both.
18: Hello.
19: Hi, thank you for having us.
17: I want to start with this assumption that can be made about women who get scammed in online romance, that they are either naive or inexperienced when it comes to the internet and relationships. So I'm really interested to know what life was like before this experience for both of you. Anna, let's start with you. How long had you been dating for and what had your experience been like?
19: So I'd had a couple of long-term relationships and I'd also experienced online dating before. I'd had a really successful relationship for 2.5 years and still actually in contact with some individuals that I met online, although there was no romantic connection. So for me, online dating had been a really successful experience. So at that point, I was probably overconfident that it was a safe space to date.
17: Pernilla, what about you?
20: It started back in 2017. I had just recently become single after a long relationship for almost 10 years. So for me, going out on dating platforms, that was very new to me. But like Anna said, I had very successful meetings with people, went out on great dates and met some really lovely people as well. And I used to always say that I was a people knower, that I had a talent to know if someone had bad intentions, for example. So I believe that I have ducked away several interactions where I've had that feeling. But then, of course, I was in the end targeted by Simon. For this one, I just wasn't prepared for someone to be on that professional level. That, I mean, these scammers, they work full time. And they work 24/7. Imagine us, we can be great in our jobs and maybe work 8 to 10 hours a day. They work 24/7. So they have definitely turned this into a natural talent.
17: They've honed that skill.
20: Definitely.
17: It's really interesting because you both say that you are very good judges of characters. What was it about that particular dating profile that appealed to you?
19: I think people forget that whenever we're looking for love, we are in a vulnerable situation and we do have ideals about the relationships that we want to have with people. And for me, his profile had honest, loyal, humble, looking for a long-term serious relationship. But the bit that hit me where it needed to was that it said, don't like poor communication and mind games. And as someone, I was 44 at the time, and I had experienced relationships in the past where people had mucked around with your feelings. And I was at a point where I just don't want to go through that whole game playing process again. People saying, oh, I'm going to phone you, and then they don't phone you. So when I saw that, it immediately said to me, he's been hurt before and he's not going to do that to me. And it was actually that wording on his profile that made me swipe on it.
17: Pernilla, you said that the introduction to Simon's network and friends sort of gave him a whole air of credibility. I just wondered, you know, looking back now, are there any red flags that you could have spotted now with hindsight?
20: Well, definitely. I think the intense level of communication, that is definitely a big red flag. I think that we as women, especially me, I'm born in 87. I've grown up with Disney, where you get like swept away and it's supposed to be like love at first sight. And it's supposed to go fast. But for me, we turned our relationship into a friendship relationship. We weren't dating. It just came a little bit and a little bit and a little bit. He took a very long time with me. It took almost 8 months. So I think that he sort of saved me around as a piggy bank for rainy days, basically.
17: Anna, you were nodding away there.
19: Yeah, and I think this is the part of our stories where, although the intent was very different, our relationship started online because that's their hunting ground for victims. Yes. At the end of the day. But the intent behind the victims in my case was a sexual intent, whereas Pernilla's and the girls was financial. But the bit of our journey that is exactly the same is that manipulation process. And it's a really well-documented one with narcissists and psychopaths where there's a grooming process and then you're love-bombed. That's the intensity like that Pernilla was talking about. Yeah.
17: Where love-bombing is this phrase where people just shower you with attention.
19: Yeah, and it doesn't have to be expensive gifts and things. And although that can be absolutely the case, it can also be the attention and the affection side that a lot of victims that have low self-esteem, low self-worth, just having somebody for the first time in your life making you a priority, that can be incredibly addictive and powerful to someone that hasn't experienced that before. It gives victims a feeling of, they actually get me, that kind of soulmate connection. It's like Pernilla said, it's that part of you feel like you've known them forever, because ultimately what they're doing is mirroring you back at you. And that's what that grooming process has allowed them to do. They collect all of this information. They're so clever and subtle the way that they get things out of you.
20: In the communication level as well, they're very good in breaking your sleep, for example.
19: Yeah.
20: So you get easily manipulated. If someone disturbs your sleep, that's when it's much more easier.
17: What do you mean by disturb your sleep patterns?
20: Maybe want to talk to you very, very late or talk to you very early in the morning. So let's say I love to go to sleep early at 10 p.m. and go up at 6 a.m. They would basically want to talk at 11 p.m. or talk with me at 4 or 5 a.m. When you disturb your sleep, you're much more easily to become manipulated.
17: Pernilla, you said that Simon took a very different approach with you. It was very long, 8 months to get to know you until he asked you for any money. At what stage did you start to suspect that something wasn't right here?
20: So he did start by actually sending me real news reports that had happened to the family that he was saying he was coming from. So these were real news that I was seeing. So I thought I did a good like background check. And then he used that for a reason why he needed to borrow money from me. So in the first transfer, I transferred him from my saving account $25,000. And I mean, I started to suspect when the money didn't come back, of course. But the problem for me is that I went with these documents into my bank and I asked them, hey, I'm starting to feel that something is wrong. Can you double check this transfer? And inside of the bank, they were looking at it. We even sent the documents over to the headquarters. I was in the bank for maybe 45 minutes. And then they came back and said, everything looks great. And it's not unusual that an international transfer takes a couple of days. So it should arrive in a day now. So for me, I felt very, very guilty for having the suspicion of my friend being a fraudster, which ended up with me lending him even more money.
17: But he never returned it to you?
20: Of course, no. No, nothing. Nothing ever came back. And I stopped sending him money because my savings were out and I did not want to take up a loan. And this was money that I was supposed to buy an apartment for as well. So it really, really affected me a lot.
17: Anna, when did you start to suspect that the man you were in a relationship with wasn't what he seemed?
19: I had 3 months of grooming online and then 6 months where he was coming to me 2-3 times a week. And then I had a period of 5 months where I didn't see him, but we were still in constant contact. He turned up one night and had tears in his eyes and told me that his mum had been diagnosed with cancer. And it was actually me that had said to him, please don't stress yourself out by driving to me, because it was like an hour and 20 minutes drive. Just make sure that you're okay, your boys are okay, because he'd said about his mum. But what happened was that hold that he had over me, and they really do have this crazy intense hold over you, that hold started to subside a little. And that meant that I started listening more when I got those gut feelings. And it got to a point 5 months down the line where I was screaming almost inside, something is wrong here. I then went back online, just put a stock image on the profile, and I started swiping through and literally putting in the same filters, 20 swipes, and there was his profile.
17: And this is the point you found out that he was actually married. And not only was he married, but he was also in a relationship with several other women.
19: After I ended it, he was then talking to me, thinking I was someone else. But at that point, I thought he was just a player. I thought I had been played, and I was listening to everything inside me, and something said, there's more to this than he's just a player. And I started investigating him as a person then. And initially, I knew that there were other women, but I had no idea who or how many. And it was only after I went public with my story that other victims started coming forward. And gradually, I could piece this huge picture together. And there were five over the time that I was with him.
17: You're listening to The Conversation from the BBC World Service. I'm Dashiani Navanayagam, and on today's programme, I'm speaking to two women targeted by men they met on dating sites and who are now working to counter online fraud. Pernilla, how did you figure out what was going on with Simon?
20: I went into the bank and I was starting to have a feeling that something wasn't correct. I just didn't understand why he kept in contact with me when he was not getting any more money, for example. But for me, I am very glad that Cecilia, who is also in the documentary, went to the news station in Norway, and that is how they found me. After that, I, of course, immediately went to the police to report this. But when I am at the police station, he actually sends me a flight ticket to see him in Germany because he wants to reassure me that I will get my money back, and offered me to get a watch. So when I'm at the police station, I'm saying, hey, this was an easy case. I know where he is. Let's go and arrest him. So I was having very high hopes. So I went to see him and just played along, basically, to just to have the information on where he was so the police could do an arrest and keep in contact with him. But the days, what I thought was turning into weeks. And after a couple of weeks, I just couldn't do it anymore for my mental health. Mm. And I was starting to feel that this was going to become and take much, much longer than I had hoped for.
17: Anna, you too went to the police after your discovery. What was their reaction?
19: I tracked him down. It took me 6 weeks. And I could see very clearly over that period of tracking him down that he was using very predatory behaviour on the dating apps to hunt for victims. So for me, it should have been a really easy thing for the police to see it was a predator. They'd already been from the NCA a couple of years prior that it was a new emerging threat of sexual assaults and sexual abuse that was being used through dating platforms.
17: And who are the NCA?
19: That's one of our authorities, so the National Crime Agency. So in my mind, I'd kind of done the work. I found out who he is. I know where he is. This should be a really easy case. And I literally went in there and they went to me, so your boyfriend lied to you. What do you want us to do about it? And that was the response that I got from male and female officers. They just did not understand. So it took me 2 years of fighting to actually get the police to even look at the case. And at that point, there were 12 victims that had come forward. And included in that 12 at that point were two aggressive rapes and a sexual assault. And then the rest were much like myself that would have been classed as sex by deception.
17: Mm. What was the outcome, the end outcome of going to the police?
19: It took them 3 years because COVID hit. They did arrest him. They seized all of his devices and they put a really big case together. it went to CPS. I was never allowed to know exactly how many, but between 8 and 9 victims, but it included those aggressive rapes and the sexual assault. And CPS, that's the Crown Prosecution Service, said that it didn't have enough evidence, didn't meet their evidence threshold.
17: Penilla, what about you? What was the end outcome of going to the authorities about Simon?
20: It was a very, very long process. I felt for that first meeting, I had a very good experience with the police and they took it very, very seriously, the ones that I was talking to. But then when it was more handed over to the investigation, I basically called them 3 times a week to ask them when they were even going to start investigating in this, because it was such a big case and I had so much evidence and material. And feeling very, very low, suicidal, I call. And finally, this police officer calls me back and she wants me to retell my story. I do. So she was like, well, it sounds like you have lost your mind and have a very crazy imagination from what you have told me. This is a very crazy story you are telling, and I would advise you to go and talk to someone. I just lost it. For me, this was like the worst experience. How can you talk to a victim in that way? But let me just finish the outcome. The outcome was that he was later on arrested in Greece. Unfortunately, that meant that he was sent to Israel. Israel don't have an extradition order. And that meant that they dropped my case because they couldn't get him extradited.
17: Just to make clear to listeners, it is important to say that Simon Levive has previously denied the allegations. Both of your experiences have really spurred you into campaigning to try and stop this happening to others and supporting other people who this has happened to.
20: I co-founded Identifier, which is an identity verification app for peer-to-peer that works internationally and cross borders. So you can easily verify who someone's identity is. And this isn't just for scams and frauds. It is also for abuse, for example. And I felt, especially when I was out and giving talks to school children at the ages between 13 and 14, I always asked them, how many of you interact with strangers online? And 95% of

0: started hanging out in those scammer groups. So I was getting a really holistic picture of how these crimes were undertaken, who was doing it, and what tools and things that they were using to do so. And after 5 years, I'd got to the point where I was speaking to like 75 to 100 victims a week. And everybody, it was this bit after the fraud where you were going to police or the banks, where I needed to help these organisations understand from the victim's perspective what had actually happened, so that they were better educated to stop that further trauma. That's how Love Said was born. That covers all stakeholders. So whether it's the law enforcement, financial institutions, all of the platforms, whether it's social media or dating platforms, there is something for everybody on there. I've built a whole lot of toolkits and help guides so that you're not isolating victims further and pushing them away, to help them come and engage.
1: Penilla, what would your advice be to other women who have been scammed in some way by someone they've met online?
2: I think it is crucial to go and talk to someone. It's a lot of guilt and a lot of shame. That is also how the criminals get away with this crime, because you don't even want to report that this has happened to you. But I think it is very, very important. Don't keep it inside of you. You are not alone. There are so many people out there. It's one of the world's most common crimes. And it does not mean that you are stupid in any way for trusting and loving. And the perfect victim for these type of crimes is someone who is very, very loving, someone who is caring. And I mean, isn't that the type of person we all want around? You are a good person.
1: Anna, what would your advice be?
0: It is really important, as Penilla was saying, to seek support. But it does very much depend on who you are as a person as to what that support looks like. Every other week, we do an online support group where they're with peers. And just this week, we had a guy, a lovely guy, who finally came to the support group. And he said he actually, for the first time, opened up about everything with other people around him, because he was hearing and recognizing and found familiar what he was hearing. And he said, it's easier for me to talk to you rather than friends or family, because in essence, we're strangers, but we also get him. So it was easier for him to open up and not feel that shame.
2: Yes.
1: I said at the beginning that there can exist a perception of the type of people that get manipulated when it comes to romance fraud. But given how many people you've now spoken to, is there a type of person that contacts you?
0: The victims themselves literally can be anybody. The people that are most at risk are those that are arrogant enough to say, that would never happen to me.
2: If you can admit to yourself and say, hey, this could happen to me, then you're less likely to become one.
0: And age-wise, I've got victims from 25 to 80. So there is no older woman demographic that we see in the press. It's just older women that tend to come forward and share their story. They're brave enough.
2: We can't call the scammers that they discriminate anyone, because they don't. No.
0: And it's more men than women, a tiny difference, but 52% men, 48% women.
1: How has this experience changed you, Penilla?
2: I can actually say that there is a before me and there is an after me. I think for my life, it's changed quite a lot, especially financially. So that was a really huge effect on my life and the way that I used to live to the life that I am still living today, for example. But it really changed my perspective, but it also gave me a purpose. So when I'm out working in this industry, within cybersecurity, within fraud and fraud awareness, and these victim support groups and everything, it really gives me a purpose. We now see so many people coming out. We do see a lot of people more talking about it. Police have changed a lot for the positive. It's not there yet 100%, but a lot of companies take more responsibility. So I want to believe that I made a positive impact in the world, but I also love this industry. It sounds weird to say, but I love the fraud industry. It is something new happening all the time, and you are never fully learned, and you meet so many fascinating, amazing people when you're out working in this space. I used to like my job and not love my job, and now I love what I'm doing. So
1: what about you,

0: Similarly, I'm just so privileged to have been put in a position where I can use my voice to help other people, and it's a great thing.
1: Pernilla and Anna, thank you so much for this conversation.
0: You're very welcome. Thanks for having us.
2: Yeah, thank you for having us. It was lovely to be here.
1: My guests today have been Anna Rowe and Pernilla Schwaholm, two women helping others conned by people they met on dating sites. I'm Dashiani Navanayagam, and The Conversation from the BBC World Service will be back next week. Thanks for listening.
3: That was The Conversation from the BBC. I'm Saroja Coelho. This is CBC Radio 1. Have a great day.

It is Saturday morning, the 23rd day of May. I hope you're having a good start to your day and a good start to your weekend as well. It's really gotten warm here in the Northwest Territories, at least the southern NWT here this week. We had highs of near 20 degrees in Yellowknife, I think a high of over 20 in Hay River recently as well. And the warm temperatures continue into the weekend. We'll have your forecast here in a couple of minutes and your currents at half past the hour. And in this hour of the show, we're going to hear the story of George Jones on Rearview Mirror with Rich Trefry. And then we'll hear about the renowned Cree cellist Chris Dirksen. He's being remembered as a trailblazer in the music world. We'll hear from Lele Gilday about her friend and collaborator,

And we are 12 minutes after 6. I've come down with a really mild cold, so just bear with me if my voice sounds a little bit weird or if I'm coughing a little bit, but I'm okay, just a little bit sick. Anyway, beautiful day outside my studio window. I'm wearing shorts finally this week as well. It's been a great couple of days of weather. And looking into the longer-term forecast here in Yellowknife and parts of the NWT, it should cool off a little bit by tomorrow and Monday, but then warm up again significantly on Tuesday and Wednesday. So the summery weather should continue very soon. Speaking of that weather, let's have a look at your forecast. In Fort Chip in the Park, you're looking at increasingly cloudy conditions, the chance of showers with risk of a thunderstorm and a high of 21. Mainly sunny in Fort Smith today with a high of 25 degrees. Sunny in Flutes LK and Fort Resolution in a high of 17. And cloudy in my hometown of Hay River, a chance of showers, risk of a thunderstorm. I hope it rains pretty good today in a high of 15. And mainly sunny today in Fort Providence, a chance of showers late this afternoon in a high of 19. Sunny in Fort Simpson, Fort The Ard, and Honey Butte and Samba K in a high of 20. And sunny in Yellowknife today as well with a high of 18. Cloudy this morning in Wekwati, Wati, Gumati, and Betchiko, a chance of showers with risk of a thunderstorm in a high of 16. And rain ending this morning and then cloudy in Wrigley, Norman Wells, and Tulita, and then showers later on with a high of 14. Sunny in Fort Good Hope, a beautiful day today, a high of 13. And cloudy in Delaney, a chance of showers this afternoon with a high of 8. Cloudy in Colville Lake in a high of 8 as well, and clearing in Fort McPherson, a beautiful day, high of 15. And clearing this morning in Iqaluit and Inuvik as well with a high of 7. Cloudy in Tuktoyaktuk, a chance of showers and risk of freezing drizzle and flurries and a high of minus 1. Cloudy in Pawlatuk, a chance of flurries and risk of freezing drizzle and a high of minus 2. And periods of light snow in Sox Harbor with an east wind gusting to 50 with a high of minus 5. Snow in Ulhaktuk and an east wind gusting to 60 with a high of minus 4. Cloudy in Kogloktuk, a chance of drizzle and a high of 2 degrees. And periods of snow in Cambridge Bay and a high of minus 1 with an east wind gusting to 50. In the Yukon today, Whitehorse and Carcross. Increasingly cloudy conditions, not so warm this weekend, a chance of showers, and a little bit of wind from the south gusting to 40 and a high of 11. In Watson Lake, you're looking at mainly sunny conditions and a high of 13. Mainly sunny as well in Teslin, a chance of showers this afternoon and a high of 11. Cloudy in Atlin as well, a chance of showers and a high of 11 as well. Along Kluane Lake, you're looking at cloudy conditions, a chance of showers this afternoon and this morning, and a high of 10. Mainly sunny in Haines Junction and a high of 13. And Ross River and Faro, you're looking at increasingly cloudy conditions as well, a chance of showers late this afternoon and a high of 13. And sunny this morning in Carmax and chance of showers this afternoon with a high of 14. In Dawson, sunny conditions and then clouding over later on with a chance of showers. Risk of a thunderstorm late this afternoon and a high of 16. Cloudy in Beaver Creek, a chance of showers this afternoon and a high of 10. Cloudy in Burwash, a chance of showers this afternoon as well and a high of 10. And mainly sunny this morning in Mayo, a chance of showers this afternoon with risk of a thunderstorm and a high of 13. Old Crow, you're looking at increasingly cloudy conditions as well, a chance of showers, and also a risk of a thunderstorm and a high of 15. And mainly sunny on the Dempster and Rock River, a chance of showers this morning and this afternoon, and a risk of a thunderstorm with a high of 9.

We are 16 minutes after 6 here in this Saturday morning. We're going to start this hour of the show musically with a song from The Weaker Thens. They came to Folk on the Rocks, I think, back in 2008 or 2009, somewhere around there. I was pretty young still, along with Sloan that year. The Weaker Thens are kind of a Canadian indie darling, and they have a song called The Sun in an Empty Room, one of my favorites.

0: Richard Then's Sun in an Empty Room. Beautiful song. As relevant now as it was back in 2007 when it came out, almost 20 years ago. Does 2007 feel like it's been 19 years ago? Doesn't for me. 20 minutes after 6. Country music features countless songs depicting incredible stories of hard-lived lives. A perfect example of that are the songs of the late, great George Jones. His songs take you on an emotional roller coaster, ranging from the deepest sadness to profound happiness. One of his songs in particular remains a benchmark for sad songs, his 1980 classic, He Stopped Loving Her Today. Richter Fry explains how that song came to be in this edition of Rear View Mirror.
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2: Tell me why, baby, why, baby, why, baby, why you make me cry, baby, cry, baby.
1: After trying to find his voice for a few years, he scored his first number one hit in 1959. After 10 successful years in the business, the drinking started and things began to go downhill.
2: Well,

0: dog and he'd pass it around.
1: Toward the end of the 60s, Jones was working with a booking agency that also booked tours for singer Tammy Wynette. This meant that they crossed paths on the road frequently. Friendship turned into romance, and in 1969, Jones and Wynette were married. Wynette proved to be a positive influence on Jones. He was sober during most of their time together.
0: I'll never love another, even if I can. Oh, come to me, baby, I'm a one-woman man.
1: As a couple, George Jones and Tammy Wynette started touring together and recording together with a producer named Billy Sherrill. Sherrill produced Wynette's first number one hit, D-I-V-O-R-C-E.
2: Our D-I-V-O-R-C-E becomes final today.
1: By the mid-70s, Jones started drinking again, and he was also abusing drugs, and his behavior became very erratic. It was too much for Wynette, and in 1976, she and Jones divorced.

0: 2 years later, at a time when Jones was an absolute mess and fading from the memories of country music fans, Billy Sherrill brought him a song that was written by the same team that wrote D-I-V-O-R-C-E for Tammy Wynette, Bobby Braddock, and Curly Putman. Braddock admitted in an interview many years later that he didn't think the song was anything special when he wrote it. George Jones thought even less of it. He hated it.
1: I'm just trying to find myself before I get too old.
0: But on a fateful day in 1979, after fighting and fussing for a year and a half, it was finally time to record vocals for that song. Take one did not go well at all. Before recording take two, who should walk through the door into the studio but Tammy Wynette and her new husband?
1: Don't stop the music.
0: Jones could see them through the glass as he sang the second and final take. Sometime later, when the song was finally completed, Jones turned to Sherrill, looked him dead in the eye, and said, "No one will buy that morbid son of a b-.
1: I saw them tonight, sitting there close together. She knows that's not right."
0: Jones was shocked when the song went to number one, and in time came to appreciate the song for turning his career around. In the same interview in which songwriter Bobby Braddock said he didn't think the song was anything special, he said this, quote, "In this instance, the artist and production elevated the song to a place it wouldn't have been otherwise. I really attribute so much of the success of this to George Jones and his producer, because after I heard it, I realized it was indeed something very special." Here's the song that is widely regarded within the country music establishment as the greatest country song of all time. This is "He Stopped Loving Her Today" by George Jones on Rearview Mirror. He said,

You know, she came to see him one last time. Oh, and we all wondered if she were. And it kept running through my mind. This time, he's over her for good.

George Jones, but he stopped loving her today. Thank you so much to Richter Fry for that story. He's the host of Drive on CBC Music. 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I got a song here for you from Lucius. This one's called Right Down the Line.

Lucius with their version of Right Down the Line. 32 minutes after 6, this is The Weekender on CBC North Radio 1. I'm Jared DeMunkman. I hope you're having a good start to your day and a good start to your weekend. You can probably hear in my voice, but I come down with a very mild cold. So far, it's been very mild. It's been 2 days now, and besides a little bit of sore throat and a little bit of phlegm, I'm doing okay. Anyway, still to come, we're going to hear about the late Chris Dirksen. He's being remembered as a trailblazer in the music world. We'll be joined by, or we'll hear from his friend and collaborator, Leela Gilday, later this hour. But for now, your current conditions. Degrees right now in Old Crow. Not going to be quite as warm in the Yukon today. -5 in Haines Junction. Beaver Creek, you're 2 degrees above zero as well. 0 in Burwash. Carmacks, -3, -1 in Dawson. Farrow, you're 3 degrees above zero. -2 right now in Teslin. Watson Lake, you're -2 and 1 degree above zero in Whitehorse. -4 in Misty in Cambridge Bay, -1 on Kwakblokdok with cloudy conditions, and -8 in Uruhakdok with a little bit of wind from the east gusting to 54. Our cold spot, good morning to you in Sachs Harbour at -8, -5 in Pavlotok, -5 as well in Duktuyakdok, and +2 in Inuvik. In Klavik, you're 0 right now and 2 degrees above 0 in Fort McPherson, and going to be a beautiful day there. And -3 right now in Corvo Lake. 5 degrees in Delaney, 2 degrees in Fort Good Hope. Tulita, you're 7 degrees and 7 right now in Norman Wells. Wrigley, 8 and 3 degrees in Gumati. Huati, you're 7 degrees, 3 in Wekwati, and sunny or partly cloudy right now in Yellowknife at 9 degrees. 6 in Samba Cay, Fort the Arden, Honey Butte, 1. 7 and mainly sunny in Fort Simpson. Fort Providence are a warm spot right now. Good morning to you there, 13 degrees. Also 13 in my hometown of Hay River. Good morning, Mom. Hope you're having a good start today. 13 degrees. There might be some rain coming down today, which would be good news. 5 degrees in Fort Resolution and Flutes OK, 3. 5 in Fort Smith and Fort Chip in the Park. You're also 13. Good morning to you there, partly cloudy.

That is the great Pat Braden, a song called We Can Be Together. And we're 21 minutes here before 7.

0: That is some of the song Round Dance off Chris Dirksen's groundbreaking album Orchestral Powwow. The Cree cellist and composer died suddenly in a car crash over the weekend. She's being remembered as a trailblazer both in Indigenous and classical music, and also by Dene musician Lila Gilday as a dear friend. Lila joined Shannon Scott in the Trailbreaker this week to talk about her friend.
1: Chris was such an innovator, and like that piece with Northern Voice represented kind of a next step in her musical journey that she took, which was this idea about orchestral powwow to bring powwow groups to the stage and to write orchestral music surrounding it. And no, it had never been done before. And she really sort of brought that, bringing those two elements, and not just elements, but the people into the same rooms and creating this sort of alchemy of two seemingly oppositional styles, but seamlessly blending them together. And it was just kind of it was something she just came by naturally. She just was a very curious and innovative person, and that really extended into her artistry. And I just feel lucky to have known her. And there are so many people that consider Chris a close friend and are feeling her loss deeply.
2: For people who aren't familiar with Chris's music, what made it so special?
1: I think first of all, she was very talented, and she brought, you know, her years of really intentional study into every room that she walked into. She was also just a very, very generous and kind person. And I think she approached every project that she did with that same generosity and kindness and curiosity that was sort of her hallmark. When I say she's an innovator, I mean that she just really came to each collaboration and brought her own significant voice, but also would always lift other people up and always held space for all the other artists in the room. So that, you know, when you came to a collaboration with Chris, you didn't come away feeling daunted or intimidated by her significant skill. You just came away feeling like, oh, we can do this. We can do anything, you know?
2: Do you think she knew about the impact that she had on people that way?
1: I think she probably knew. she was really humble, but also really kept tabs on people and, just checked it. She was a caring person, so she checked in. And so I'm sure that she understood what a significant place she had in so many people's hearts, because she also felt and cared for so many people. And then her music resonating on the larger stages that she, her second half of her career as a composer, as primarily a composer for large ensembles and some that featured her as a soloist, but then also standalone pieces. I think she was starting to understand, you know, oh, the great symphonies of the world are, you know, I matter to those people. And you can see it in the tributes. You know, every symphony that she played with has posted, you know, a tribute to her on their pages. And I think it's just a great loss, but at least she left like a significant body of work that we can listen to and experience for many years to come. And on a personal level, I'm really happy to have worked with her on several different projects, and just also enjoyed such a wonderful and a really amazing friendship.
2: Yeah, I'm wondering, what was your relationship with Chris like?
1: We met sort of back in Strathcona in Vancouver on East Side. I heard her band ESL play, and I was just blown away with. She always was. She She always used the loop pedal, even from back then, and that was kind of a, in the early 2000s, that was an unusual thing to hear paired with a cello. So I was immediately taken, and also, you know, just coming up together in kind of the Indigenous art scene in Vancouver, it was really vibrant. There was a lot of young artists coming up at that time. And we also happened to live in the same neighborhood, and so we connected immediately. She played on some of my records subsequently, and we formed a quartet, actually, with another couple of Indigenous women. And it didn't go anywhere, but we did write, you know, 8 songs together and spent a couple weeks at the Banff Center together. And she always invited me into classical music circles because I had studied opera, and that felt really nice to be, even though my career had taken a different trajectory, to kind of have that recognized and be included in discussions, about with other Indigenous classical musicians. And we just had kind of a friendship that reached into several different groups. And I always, I'm just in shock right now, to be honest with you. I think nobody expects a sudden and tragic end, but it just seems like it's the wrong story, that we're in the wrong story now. But I will appreciate all of the many, many, many hours and collaboration that we had together in our lifetime. And also, you know, connections to other artists, you know, through her, I was introduced to many other people's work. And I just think that there are certain people who are community connectors and who care about uplifting the community in general. And she was one of them.
2: What do you think her legacy will be?
1: Oh, I think we're, if anything is positive, it's that we'll be able to, there's a broader appreciation of her catalog now and the pieces that she wrote. And so that will be her legacy, but also it lives on in her wife and in their animals and in the many amazing projects that she participated in. One of her best friends, Lakaluk Williamson Bathory, is posting about their many collaborations. Kinalik, you know, she's toured internationally with several different people, and I think that will be her legacy, that those pieces, but also her memory of just the kind of approach she took to her life and to her artistry, with that generosity and kindness and curiosity and innovation. And it's you know, coming from two worlds and being able to honor both of them and walk her own path. She was very much an individual, and yet very much a part of many communities. And I think that example and that just, if somebody can live on because of their kindness and because of their immense talent, then that will go down in history, and I will, in my lifetime, continue to lift up her name.
2: We're going to end our conversation here today, Lila, with a song that the two of you collaborated on. It's called Both Eyes. Can you set it up for us?
1: Yeah, this is from my record, Calling All Warriors, and I was living in Vancouver at that time, and I really wanted Chris to play on some pieces on my record, and I brought these to her, and this song really stood out for her. So it's just about being in the moment and recognizing, being aware of your relationship with another person.
0: That was Denny musician Leva Gilday remembering her friend, the late Chris Dirksen. Here's a song with the both of them now. This is Both Eyes Open.

0: That was Leela Gilday featuring the late Chris Dirksen. 52 minutes after 6. A family in Yellowknife is welcoming back some four-legged neighbors as a family of foxes moved back into their backyard for the second year in a row. Lin Nguyen, his partner, and their three kids have been watching the 11 kits and three adults for weeks. The CBC Julia Parrish stopped by their house and found out what living with 14 backyard foxes is like.
1: Wow, so many. 1, 2, 3, 4, 5, 6, 7. It's nature's so amazing when you get to see stuff like that. I'm Lin Nguyen. I live in Yellowknife, and we have a fox family living in the backyard. We first spotted these fox last year, last April. So we had a full season of watching the kits grow, and this is the second season of more foxes in the backyard. We would see the mom first, and then we could see tracks in the snow that would lead to their den. And I'm like, oh, I think they're back. But they weren't nearly as active as they are now. It's just mom coming and going with some tracks. But now the kids are out and playing everywhere.
2: When is the first time you saw the kits this year?
1: Third week of April. So about a week later after we saw the tracks is when we first spotted the kits. And there was still snow on the ground. So, yeah, we could see the tracks easily in the snow. And then just their faces would come out under the garage door of my neighbor's garage.
3: Hi, cutie.
1: Those gloves just crack me up. They bring, like, the coolest things back in the backyard.
2: Yeah, I've seen a boot and I've seen a glove so far, but you've had quite a few other things. What other things have they brought back?
1: A lot of trash. they're urban critters, so they find a lot of trash, like McDonald's bags and plastic and, yeah, all kind of stuff in the yard. But a lot of bones too, fish bones, random bones that I can't identify. And there's also this wolf skull that we found. So where do you find a wolf skull? Well, just right here in the backyard. Do you bring it back? This one just face planted. It's cute.
2: So what are we watching now? Like, is this part of the routine for them?
1: Yeah. Yeah, they play fight all day long. That's all they do. They chase each other and they just play.
2: It's like National Geographic in your own backyard.
1: Huh? It really is, yeah. This will never get old.
2: What goes through your mind as you're raising your kids and your kids are watching these kits grow up so quickly?
1: I just think we're creating some core memory, you know? Like, we came to Yellowknife, my partner and I, like almost 15 years ago with an idea of, you know, we're going to be here for 4 or 5 years and we're going to leave and go down south. Well, we've been here for 15 years and we're not going to be here forever. But I think I'm hoping that the kids, you know, bring back these kind of core memories with them for the rest of their lives, wherever they end up with, you know. You don't get experiences like this in an urban environment, I don't think, anyways. So I think it's a big deal. I think you get to learn a lot from experiences like this. You know, even just watching these critters, you know, grow. I think it's pretty amazing and at a much faster pace than us humans, but it's all very interesting. There's a lot of lessons, you know. I have a huge interest in wildlife photography. So for me, it was like, oh, I can take some really good photos of the fox because they're so close and they're right there. So obviously, you know, sharing some really cool videos and photos of the fox was a big appeal. But for the family as a whole, just watching the kids kind of play with each other is huge. It's so much fun to watch. You never get sick of watching them play with each other and doing fox things, I guess. Look, these two are just playing. That's what they do all day long. They just chase each other and play fight. Kind of like my kids.
0: That was Lin Nguyen and some of the fox kids living in his backyard. Thank you to the CBC's Julia Parrish for that story.

This is Leela Gilday with Hard Ground, taking us out here in this first hour of the Weekender on CBC North Radio 1. After the 7 o'clock World Report, have you lost yourself?

at some point in your life, learn how to get back to yourself and find your voice. And then we'll hear from the funny man, Alex McKenzie, who's in Yellowknife for a couple of shows. The first show was last night. The second show goes tonight at Knack. We'll hear from Alex McKenzie later in the hour. And the guitarist with Elliot Brood remembers the pit in Dawson City as the Westminster Hotel has burned down earlier this week. And lots of people are remembering that iconic bar. We'll hear from the guitarist with Elliot Brood. I'm Jared Monkman. You're tuned to The Weekender here on CBC North Radio 1. This is Leela Gilday with Hard Ground.

Good morning. I'm Jared Monkman, and this is The Weekender. It is Saturday morning, the 23rd day of May. I hope you're having a good start to your day and a good start to your weekend as well. The temperatures have certainly improved here in the southern NWT and then cooling off a little bit in the Saw-2 and the Beaufort Delta. And the Yukon this weekend hasn't been looking quite as warm as it has been the past couple of weekends, with a little bit of rain coming down potentially today as well. We'll have your forecast here in a couple of minutes and your currents at half past the hour. And a high today in Fort Smith of 25 degrees. That is really summery temperatures. On this hour of the show, have you lost yourself at some point in your life? We'll learn how to get back to yourself and find your voice. And we'll hear from funny man Alex McKenzie, who's in Yellowknife for a couple of shows. He has a show coming up tonight. And then the guitarist with Elliot Brood remembers the pit in Dawson City.

And we are 12 minutes after 7 o'clock. We're going to go to your forecast. In Fortip in the Park, you're looking at increasingly cloudy conditions, a chance of showers this afternoon with risk of a thunderstorm and a high of 21. Sunny in Fort Smith and a high of 25. And sunny in Fort Liard, Flutes-Okay and Fort Resolution and a high of 17. Cloudy this morning in Hay River, a chance of showers with risk of a thunderstorm and a high of 15 degrees. And mainly sunny throughout the day in Fort Providence, but clouding over later on, and a chance of showers with risk of a thunderstorm and a high of 19. Sunny in Fort Simpson, Fort Liard, and Honey Butte and Samba Cay and a high of 20. And sunny in Yellowknife today as well with a high of 18. Cloudy in Wakwati, Wati, Gambati, and Betrico, a chance of showers with risk of a thunderstorm and a high of 16. And rain becoming cloudy conditions in Wrigley, Norman Wells, and Tulita. A chance of showers this afternoon with risk of a thunderstorm and a high of 14. And sunny in Fort Good Hope today with a high of 13. Cloudy in Delaney and a chance of showers this afternoon with a high of 8. In Colville Lake, you're looking at flurries becoming rain showers this morning in a high of 8. Clearing in Fort McPherson, a beautiful day today, high of 15. And clearing in Iqaluit and in Inuvik in a high of 7. Cloudy today in Tuktoyaktuk, a chance of flurries becoming freezing drizzle in a high of minus 1. Cloudy in Palatuk, a chance of flurries or freezing drizzle throughout the day in a high of minus 2. And periods of snow in Sox Harbor with an east wind gusting to 50 in a high of minus 5. Snow in Uruhaktuk and an east wind gusting to 60 with a high of minus 4. Cloudy in Kogluktuk, a chance of drizzle and a high of 2. And periods of snow in Cambridge Bay with a high of minus 1 and an east wind gusting to 50. In the Yukon, Whitehorse, and Carcross, you're looking at increasingly cloudy conditions throughout the morning. A chance of showers this afternoon and a high of 11. And a south wind gusting to 40. Watson Lake, you're looking at mainly sunny conditions at a high of 13. And increasingly cloudy in Teslin and Atlin, a chance of showers late this afternoon and a high of 11. Along Kluane Lake, you're looking at cloudy conditions, a chance of showers this morning and this afternoon at a high of 10. And mainly sunny in Haines Junction with a high of 13. Increasingly cloudy in Ross River and Faro as well, a chance of showers this afternoon and a high of 12. Sunny this morning in Carmax and then clouding over later on, a chance of showers with a high of 14. In Dawson, you're looking at increasingly cloudy conditions, a chance of showers this afternoon, risk of a thunderstorm at a high of 16. And cloudy in Beaver Creek and Burwash, a chance of showers this afternoon and a high of 10. In Mayo today, increasingly cloudy conditions as well, a chance of showers with risk of a thunderstorm and a high of 13. And increasingly cloudy in Old Crow as well, a chance of showers, risk of a thunderstorm as well with the high of 15. And mainly sunny on the Dempster and Rock River, a chance of showers with risk of a thunderstorm as well and a high of 9.

15 minutes after 7. Now, nowadays, as a band, one of the benchmarks of making it, or if you're a musician like Sting, who's been around for a long time, is going on NPR's Tiny Desk. Many musicians covet that opportunity, and every year, the Tiny Desk has a competition to crown the next winner. So people from across the world will submit their Tiny Desk submissions of them playing, stripped-down versions of their songs. A band that won a couple of years ago was the Philharmonic, and they played this song. This one's called Chasing.

0: Philharmonic, and was called Chasing. For 20 minutes after 7. With the pressures of everyday life and the demands on our time from family, work, and everything else, it would be reasonable if somewhere along the line, you lost your sense of your true self. Especially for women, if you're raising kids or taking care of loved ones, it would be easy to lose your authentic self along the way. If that describes you at all, there's an online workshop next weekend called Finding Your Voice, which aims to help women find their authentic selves. Leanne Cranfield is in Whitehorse is the vision behind it. She's a teacher and a musician. And I reached her over the phone to learn more about finding your voice. What does it mean to you to find your own voice?
1: Yeah, well, it's a great question. You know, I believe that our voice is so much more than we even understand. And as we evolve in this world as a human race and continue to discover the meaning and the purpose behind even just the fact that we're here, I think the voice is the first thing that we express with our breath when we enter the world as babies. And then slowly over time, as we express that sound and express that deep-rooted center point of who we are, it can get a little bit lost. And I think our voice is, you know, the truth of our connection to other and beyond, to the mystery of why we're here. And, you know, we can lose that confidence. We can get a little buried in other people's voices. And that one center point that I think we all share is our true source of power, of love, of creativity, of expansion, and our visionary, you know, quest to live our best life, I think, is born just deeply within. And we get really lost in the external voices. And to find your voice is, I think, to reconnect with what already exists within us that's always been there, maybe pre-exists within us, maybe post-exists within us, and really is just a constant, unwavering, limitless place, a fountain, I guess I would say. So it is a place that exists within us and is a safe place, and it's the truth of who we are, but it can become so quieted over time. So for me, finding your voice is just coming back to the truth of who we are.
0: Yeah, finding that authentic version of yourself that might be have been buried for a long time, you know? But why do you think that people lose that connection to themselves?
1: Yeah, I think as children, we naturally sing, we make noise, we express our emotions freely, and we aren't thinking about, you know, whether we sound good, whether we're being judged. We don't have that awareness, which can be a double-edged sword. And as we become conscious and aware of ourselves, life happens, and criticism and shame and comparison, the pressure to fit in, slowly can just start to push us toward managing our voices, for several reasons, for connection, for attachment with others, and all the natural needs that we have in life, in society, in our families. But it's very difficult because we are living within a world that can ask us to quieten that voice and that inner child, even though it's a not necessarily a term that everyone loves, but it really is truly still in us, that experience of that freedom when we're born, when we're children. And somewhere along the line, just things can become a little bit cut off. And it's really interesting when I work with clients and classes and do workshops that when we stop and think about what was that time, what was that comment that was made to us, or what was that experience that everyone seems to have, at least one, if not more, or a situation, relationship that really highlights, and sometimes it's a little bit buried in terms of, sometimes it's so painful that you can't really bring it to the surface unless you're in a safe place where the exploration is, you know, facilitated, you know, in a place where it feels safe to talk about it. But it's really, really interesting, the stories that people have that are very directly related to their voices.
0: Tell me more about those stories.
1: Yeah, it's interesting. There's one that stands out to me is, so it's not really just always about singing. Obviously, this workshop I'm going to be holding and the program that I share with people is not just to sing, not just in terms of speaking, but that sort of essential place within that where your voice is born. But you know, we do use singing and music as a tool to open up into those bigger concepts. And for example, a woman, she talks about being in grade school where she was in a choir and she was quietly asked by the teacher to just mouth the words in the choir. Yeah. And I just, you know, when she shared that story, she burst out into tears because it just never really left her. And she wasn't really sure why. Even no one explained to her why they had asked her to be quiet and just mouth the words, but she did. So, I mean, that's a pretty you know, specific one. But there's just so many stories of, you know, whether it be caregivers or parents, maybe who had, obviously we all have our own things that we're dealing with. So maybe have been asked to be, you know, more quiet than was comfortable for others in the family, or it could be that, you know, someone else in the family expressed themselves a lot more confidently. And so finding their own voice was a little more challenging.
0: So given the pressures of society, the pressures of our lives, our busy schedules, how we have to give ourselves to the people in our lives so fully, you know, whether you have kids or responsibilities, and you do lose your voice at some point, how do we get back there to finding our voice?
1: Yeah, well, this workshop, for example, I'm offering on March 30th. It's a short workshop, about an hour long, for women who specifically have been in that world of frenzied, you know, multitasking, spreading ourselves too thin, moving really, really fast, and the combination of where we're at in this day and age. I would say, you know, 99.9999% of women that you talk to right now just say how busy they are and how fast things are happening and, you know, how much you have to give to your family. And you know, with all intention to turn that back inward and replenish, but we don't always get a chance to. So, for example, this workshop, it's really about creating that safe space, first of all, so that we can connect with ourselves. And we do live in a time where the voice and music tend to be really idolized, and the stage is really where, you know, it's a separate place from who we are. And that is not what music and voice is. That's not where the singing, that's not where the song happens. It really is in all of us. So it's reminding, first of all, that is internally there. It's an internal job, and we all have the birthright to that. And not through performance, but through the curiosity, through different reflections, and then the opportunity to express.
0: So, you know, Leanne, in the work you do, you help other people find their voices. How have you found your own voice again?
1: Picture us. Yeah, and again is the word. Creating this workshop, I thought, God, I'm now finding my voice again. I said to one of the women that I work with, we were just discussing what I would call this, and I said, you know, I'm now in a different phase where all of a sudden I'm finding my voice again, and it is just a lifelong journey. I like to even compare it to the hero's journey as a metaphor in a way. Joseph Campbell's concept of just that idea that your voice is really a journey back to yourself, but it is that circle that continues to come around, and we kind of maybe spiral and go deeper. Make impossible possible. It's tangible, magical space. And so for me, I have been, although singing since I was three and performing since I was about nine, and always, you know, writing another song and trying to write another song and performing, I'm actually, I would say, in alignment right now, in the sense that I'm, for the first time, going to be releasing some music over the next month. And one of the lines in the chorus is make impossible possible. And it's funny how so many times in our lives we think the next step is impossible, or the opening is impossible, or the next moment of joy is impossible, because it is really, really difficult. It's hard to be human. It's hard to trust that life or something's got our back, and that, you know, the truth of who we are is this powerful reality. So for me, I'm actually finding my voice again as I share those tools and insights with other people. So I'll be releasing some music soon. I've been working with Jordy Walker and some really amazing musicians who I trust deeply, who have also helped me explore my voice. So Dave Haddock, who's an amazing bass player and an incredible local human in Whitehorse, and then Tara Martin, amazing drummer, and I've played with her over many years. So, and Jordy, with his incredible production skills and guitar riffs. together we've been exploring some of the songs that I've been writing, and it's interesting how, just as I'm releasing or sharing my Find Your Voice program a little more publicly, I'm also going to be sharing my first song, which is a meandering, winding road that circles around again. And it's a very tender, you know, place in ourselves to share. So I feel excited, and also I feel really honored that people can come to me in this work, because it's been a challenging journey for all of us. So I love sharing that, the empowerment of what it means to just be really truly connected with your own voice.

That was White Horse's Leanne Cranfield. And the song you've heard at the end here under her voice is a new song from Leanne coming out very soon called Make Impossible Possible. I think that's what it's called. I hope it's what it's called anyway. The song is coming out very soon. It's a beautiful song. That workshop Leanne was talking about there is next week, next Saturday at 10 a.m. Pacific time. For more information about the workshop, go to her website, Leanne Cranfield. And Leanne is spelled L-I-A-N-N-E. Cranfield is like cranberry, and cranfield.com. Google her name, Leanne Cranfield. You'll find more information about how to register there. 34 minutes after 7 o'clock, this is The Weekender on CBC North Radio 1. I hope you're having a good start to your day. Still to come, we'll hear from funny man Alex McKenzie and find out why he got into comedy in the first place. But for now, your current conditions. Old Crow, you're sitting at 5 degrees right now, minus 5 in Haines Junction. Beaver Creek, 2 degrees above zero, 0 right now in Burwash. Carmax, minus 1, it's also minus 1 in Dawson. Faro, 3 degrees, minus 3 right now in Teslin. Good morning to you in Watson Lake, it is minus 1 in Whitehorse, plus 1. Minus 4 right now in Cambridge Bay, with an east wind gusting to 47. Minus 1 in Corbloctock and Uruhaktock, minus 7, tied for a cold spot with Sachs Harbour. An east wind gusting to 60 in Uruhaktock. Light snow and drifting snow. Good morning to you in Sachs Harbour, minus 7 as well. Minus 6 right now in Pavlotok. Minus 5 in Tuktuyaktok. In Nuvik, you're partly cloudy at 1 degree, 0 right now in Iqaluit. Fort McPherson, partly cloudy at 3 degrees. It's going to be a beautiful day today, a high of 15. Minus 3 with light snow in Colville Lake. In Delaney, you're cloudy at 5. Mainly sunny in Fort Good Hope at 3 degrees, and 7 right now in Tulita. It's also 7 in Norman Wells, and Wrigley, you're 8 degrees. Gamati 5, 8 right now in Huati. Wakwati sunny at 6. 10 degrees and partly cloudy in Yellowknife right now, 8 degrees in Samba Cay. Good morning to you in Fort The Yard and Honey Butte at 5. 9 degrees and mainly sunny in Fort Simpson. Fort Providence, you are 11 degrees and 12 right now in Hay River. Good morning, Mom. A bit of cloud cover, it might rain today. 10 in Fort Resolution and Hlutzel Cay, 7 degrees and 12 in Fort Smith. I'm cloudy in Fort Chip in the Park. Good morning to you there. It is 14 degrees, our warm spot right now.

0: 36 minutes after 7. If you're hoping to laugh tonight, well, you are in luck. Comedian Alex McKenzie is back in the North for a couple of shows. His first show was at Knack last night, and his second show goes tonight. He's been to the North many times, including Hay River many years ago. Alex joined me in studio this week to talk about his comedy and who he is at this point in his career. Do people ask you, like, are you funny?
1: Yeah, all the time.
0: What's your answer?
1: I say, I think so, but I don't know, you know?
0: Yeah.
1: Anytime you come out in general conversation, first thing, anytime that someone asks what you do, and I say, oh, I'm a comedian, they go, oh, are you funny?
0: Yeah.
1: And then the second one is tell me a joke.
0: I was going to ask about that, yeah.
1: Yeah, yeah.
0: I'm sure.
1: So then...
0: What's your go-to?
1: Oh, I don't know. You know, one that I use a lot of the time is I just use like a street joke that's not my joke.
0: Mm-hmm.
1: But it did. Kind of gets, but you just say, why'd the bicycle fall over? You're like, because it was too tired.
0: Yeah.
1: So it's just like a dumb dad joke and people, whatever. Then they leave.
0: Yeah. The kind of person like, that might be asking you, like, are you funny or tell me a joke might be pleased by that.
1: Yeah. Yeah. Is where, well, the problem with one-liners, I've explained this in my show, sometimes I do it, but in order for a one-liner to get the reaction you're wanting, it has to be dirty. Like, it has to have shock. Otherwise, yeah. Like that example I just gave you, that is a clean one. It comes off as like a flub. Like, it's like a dad joke. You're like,
0: Unless you're Mitch Hedberg, and then you can make jokes out of anything, essentially.
1: Yeah, Mitch does a really good job. Like, my favorite Mitch Hedberg joke, one of them anyways, he's like, man, I'd hate to be a giraffe with a sore throat. Just kills me, dude.
0: I know. It is so simple, but it's like fundamentally surprising, you know?
1: Yeah. Or the same one where he's like, I used to do drugs.
0: I still do drugs.
1: I still do.
0: But I used to too.
1: But I used to too.
0: Yeah. So when did comedy start for you?
1: Ooh, comedy started for me. I always loved it as a child. I do remember we did an introspection quiz in grade 8 where they ask you what makes you happy? What's sad? What do you find funny? And I always put on a stage in Montreal because I just love Just for Laughs and watching stand-up.
0: Okay.
1: But my first time getting into it was, I've been doing it 11 years now. So that would have been 2015, I would say. And that was, I interviewed a comic from New York on my podcast. And I mentioned I love stand-up, but I'm from a small community in northern BC. There's nowhere to really do it. Now, some local people heard the podcast and reached out to the show and said, hey, there's actually a group of us that does an open mic once a month at this little pub. You should come down. So I did that. And I always tell people it went as good as it could have. You know, it as good as you could expect for your first time doing 5.
0: Yep.
1: And then from there, it just kind of grew.
0: What was it about comedy that your first time doing it that made you want to do it more?
1: Oh, you know what? That's a very difficult question to ask. I think it's because you have all these ideas. Like, I've always had these ideas for stand-up bits just from watching it. But I'm like, I want to try and get these out there and do it. But the weird thing about stand-up is you suck at the beginning. Like, you're just not good at
0: it. You're going to bomb, almost every time at first.
1: Yeah. So the problem is that it's not that fun at the beginning because you're not doing good. So I don't really know what drives you to come back after you're not doing it. Because I say that stand-ups are unique in the sense that you can't do it without a live audience. You know, it doesn't seem to work. Like musicians, you can practice a guitar at home and get it really good.
0: Like the pandemic comics who were doing it over a live stream where it really didn't work.
1: Oh, it's terrible, dude. I ran a thing called Comedy Night in Canada over the pandemic where we were doing Zoom shows.
0: Yeah.
1: And it was ridiculous because you would just be talking to a computer screen and we'd just have a bunch of people in there. And then other people would have their mics on and you just hear someone in the background I don't know, it's some stupid comedy thing. Okay, thanks.
0: You're right though. The only way to practice comedy is to do it in front of people.
1: Yeah. So what I always say is imagine trying to learn a new skill. So imagine you're trying to learn how to juggle, but the only time you're allowed to juggle is when people are watching you. You're just dropping the balls the whole time and they're like, you suck. I'm like, look, I don't know what I'm doing. I'm trying to learn. Okay. But I think the thing that helps is that you are very, your metric for good changes over time. So when I first started on a 5-minute set, I would tell a 5-minute long story. And if I got a ha-ha at the end of it, I was I did it.
0: Yeah.
1: I told the whole thing and people laughed at the end. Great. And then now as you get better, you measure things in what they call LPMs. So that's laughs per minute.
0: Okay.
1: And you want an LPM of 4. So you're trying to get a laugh every 15 seconds. And so it doesn't always have to be like uniformly 15, but over a minute, you should try to get four. So like some of your jokes, you'll have a longer setup. So we have like a 30 second run up to it where you can have that quiet time, but then it has to be like punchline, tag, tag, tag. So then you hit the punchline, get the laugh. And then a tag is any joke after the punchline that gets an additional laugh.
2: Right.
1: And then you just start banging those on there.
2: Yeah.
1: And, I got some new ones I'm very excited to try tonight. I'm always adding new tags. Like that's one of the funnest parts is you start building this thing and you get like a couple jokes about something and then you're like, okay, I got a bit here. You know, I got a minute I can do on this topic. And then you start adding layers and layers until it eventually grows out to like a 10-minute chunk on that one topic. And then they say it's like making a samurai sword. What ends up happening is then like you take that 10 minutes and then you fold it into five. So then you like really condense it and get any of the fat off. And then you take that five and stretch it back out, then fold it over until it's like just laugh, laugh, laugh.
2: Okay. It's almost like making croissants, you know, like you're folding the butter and the flour over each other and pressing it down.
1: I couldn't have said it better myself.
2: Yeah.
1: And I love croissants.
2: And like who you were back then when you were doing 5 minutes and getting one laugh and who you are now, it's all a part of you. The whole journey is a part of you, right?
1: Well, that's the biggest reward. I always say the biggest thing, like my favorite thing of comedy is the self-discovery. Like every morning I wake up and I get to write, who is Alex McKenzie and what is it like to be Alex McKenzie? And so you learn so much about yourself and then the real reward is like the person you're becoming along the way, right? Like I look at who I am today from when I started this, because I left like, I had a good job. I, you know, was a power engineer and instrument mechanic at a pulp mill.
2: Wow.
1: And I quit my job. I sold my house and everything I owned and then bought an RV and started touring the country with my dog. And like, I can tell you confidently today, like this is the best version of Alex McKenzie there's ever been sitting in front of you, not just as a comic, but as a human. And it's through, you get to test a lot of your ideas against people. Like the audience is very smart. We have to do it in front of a live audience. We have to practice in front of a live audience. Musicians are lucky because they get to be at home and they can build the whole album and never have to do it in front of live. But I think that would be scarier to me because here, like when I write a new bit, I get to go try that tonight. And if it fails, like I'll try it 3 or 4 or 5 times. And if it doesn't work, I'm like, hey, well, that sucked. People don't like that. Get it out.
2: Yeah. So your act is honed by the audience feedback.
1: Exactly. But imagine being an artist, a musician, and you spend a year, 2 years writing an album, putting it together, and then you send it out there and everyone's like, this is trash. You're like, I wasted 2 years on this. Like, why did nobody stop me sooner? You know?
2: I guess it makes me wonder, like, why do you do this? You know, like a musician putting a record out there, they want to do it for the craft. Maybe no one even hears it, but they might enjoy the process and the result of it. Why do you do this?
1: That question's changed over time. You know, one thing I always say is I think that laughter is the best way to bring people together. And I've always wanted to be a source of love and light in the world. And I think comedy is one of the best mediums for bringing people together through unity. You know, if we can take things and laugh about it, I think we can bring people together. But at the beginning, it was honestly a much more selfish pursuit. It was, I just believed that I could do something more. Like I always wanted to really dedicate my life to something. Before, I wanted to be a hockey player. I wanted to be a professional hockey player. Yeah. That dream dies pretty quick, you know? And comedy, I feel like I got a second chance at chasing a dream. And I really have this belief that if you work hard at something and stay dedicated over a long period of time, you can achieve anything. So I think like, you know, effort and duration create a trajectory and then it's just going from there. And I've always had that thought. And this is literally me getting to test my theory in the real world. I wanted to prove to myself that I could do it. And then I don't know, man. I just want to keep trying to bring people together. And that's why this tour is called the Never Been Better Tour. Because I think we feel so divided. Like, I feel like people are so divided right now. We feel like we're losing a sense of community. And then when you do these shows, you have people from all different, you know, you'll have different races, religions, political views, all under one roof. And like tonight, this weekend at the shows, like we're all going to be laughing. And I'll make a point to show, like, look, we're not that different. And we're all together. And then you hope that you can bring that sort of love into the community.
2: So doing this for 11 years now, you've evolved a lot from your first 5 minutes.
1: Oh, crazy, yeah.
2: And you said this is the best version of yourself. Who is Alex McKenzie now?
1: Ooh, he's a highly motivated self-starter who works well with others. So if anyone is hiring, I will send my resume over. That would be great. Yeah, I don't know. I think I would like, how would I define myself? I would say an optimist. I really believe I have a very positive view of the world, and very kind is what I would hope people would say about me. Like kind, honest, trustworthy. You know, it's
2: some of the most important things when it comes to community building, for example.
1: Yeah. Yeah. Well, and the other thing is funny. You got to be funny. Yeah. That's the other thing with comedy. A lot of the time, like, it's so fun building a show because you get to take people on a ride. You know, like there's parts of my show where it's just silly. Like I'm like, this is just funny stuff. And then I have storytelling section where I'm like telling these stories, which are very, you know, fun and playful. And I always close my show with like a very heartfelt speech where I talk about quitting my job and chasing my dreams and things like that. But it's so fun getting to meld all of that together. Because what can happen, I find sometimes, you see people, especially later in their career in comedy, is you're making a good point, but it's not funny. You know, like a lot of people are like, why is this like that? You know, and you're like that is stupid.
2: Early in his career, Marc Maron was making great points, but he wasn't very funny, you know?
1: Yeah, yeah. And that's how I feel like a lot of the things are. Like, it's like, comedy might not be the best platform if you're just trying to make points, like have a podcast or something, you know, like do spoken word.
2: Yeah.
1: Because even I look at Dave Chappelle now, like I love Dave, one of the greats, but he's like, his last special wasn't funny.
2: No,
1: like
2: for
1: it
2: sure.
1: was, he sat down and talked for 45 minutes, you know, and, but I love Dave. So I would listen to that guy talk for hours. You know, I just think he's such a unique mind, but I think that's where everyone gets at the end. Because at the beginning of any craft, you're just trying to learn your craft. So like when I started, I was just writing jokes, you know, like it had nothing, no personal connection. Yep. Like in bed, I'm like a dirt bike, you know, like just the silliest thing.
2: Yeah.
1: And then from there, then you start using your art to talk about your life, which I think is the funnest one. So you're like, oh, here's my family. Here's my struggles. Here's who I am. And I think that's the funnest part of the artistic pursuit. But then I think after people feel that they've told their story and that they're understood, they all end up at the third one, which is now you use your craft to take on worldviews. So now you're like going after, you know, like, why is the world this way? Why are, you know, these leaders doing this or that? And I find that to be the least fun stage, but everyone seems to end up there. And I think it must be a legacy thing where you're like, well, I want to try and make a difference on a global scale or leave something behind. Yeah.
2: Do you want to try and make a difference? Is that what you're after?
1: Yeah, I do. I would like to make a difference, but I don't think I need to do it by taking on worldviews. Like I think, honestly, my favorite rapper is Macklemore. And it's funny, one of my biggest inspirations is Macklemore, who's a rapper, not a comic. But if I could do what he did with music, but through comedy, where like, I would like to talk a lot more about the internal struggles. And like, because I think the best way to make the world a better place is to make you a better place, right? Like, don't try to change the world, but find something you love, do it every day, and then eventually your world will change.
2: For
1: and
2: sure.
1: I think that that is the best thing that you can do. So rather than go outward, go inward. And if I could do that through my comedy, I think that would be my goal.
2: That was comedian Alex McKenzie. His second show goes tonight at NAC at 7:30.

0: 10 minutes left here in the second hour of The Weekender on CBC North, Radio 1. Earlier this week, a fire burned down the Gold Rush-era hotel, Westminster Hotel. And lost in the fire was the iconic bar, The Pit. People have been sharing their memories of The Pit this week and what made the bar so great, including alt-country band Elliot Brood. Elliot Brood is originally from Toronto and has been to Dawson City many times over the years. I connected with the guitarist of the band to learn why The Pit was so special to the band.
1: Well, actually, strangely enough, the first time we went up to Dawson was 2004, and there was a fire outside of Dawson when we were there. So it added a bit of mystique to the whole experience. It was cool. Hey, this is Casey Laffaret from the alt-country band Elliot Brood, and we're going to talk a little bit about Dawson and The Pit. The band has been up there for music, yeah, a bunch of times. I think we played the festival twice, and we did the reopening of the Midnight Sun a couple of years ago.
0: Yep.
1: So we've, you know, like I said, we've been very lucky to have been up there more than a lot of people. But yeah, so I feel like, you know, when I go up there, I know my way around. I mean, it's not a big place to learn or anything like that, but it's definitely a place that is like very close in our hearts as a band for sure. It's what we played The Pit on our first tour ever. By chance, we got asked to come up there. So in 2004, when it was like probably our sixth or seventh show away from home, happened to be The Pit for two nights. And then we got asked to stay to play the festival because it was happening the following weekend. So we were up in Dawson our first trip for about a week, and we stayed at the Westminster and had the full experience. We were right into it. It was like, it was our home base. Like, we got brought up there from Whitehorse, drove overnight. And-

0: in there, and it's something from another planet, really, to be honest. It's, I know there's, I mean, I still don't think, and I've traveled enough of the world, there, I've still never been anywhere quite like the pit. And we had the bonus sort of thing of staying upstairs. I sent you a photo, I don't know if you saw it, but of me sticking out the window. So yeah. I had the room on the top left above the snake pit. So I spent about a week in that crooked room where the door wouldn't close and the windows were wonky. It was something else. It was our first tour. So yeah, we were introduced pretty early to it. Did two shows on a Friday and Saturday night, and we played for about 4 hours each night. And I'm serious. We maybe knew 8 or 10 songs completely at that time.
1: Yeah.
0: But because of the amount of, like, it was summer there and there was a lot of people were coming in for the festival. It was like there was a turnover happening. So we just basically played the same set 8 times and no one seemed to mind at all. It was incredible. It was so fun. And honestly, like, you know, it had that, like, the stage was maybe 6 inches off the ground and we were kind of falling off the thing. It was just, I remember Fiona, the bartender, and a good friend of ours who was working there back then. There was no, like, limit on whiskey up there, essentially, is what it was. It was a very, spirit-filling time. It was incredible. The photos on the wall, the paintings, everything about sort of the entire building, like, and especially upstairs, if anyone ever got to stay in the rooms, not exactly like 5-star accommodations, but for someone like me, just absolutely incredible. We had a great time there. So every time, you know, and I've been back to Dawson, luckily, I think I've been up there 5 times, and that's always our go-to. It's where we go first. It's where we go last, where it was, you know. It's been, yeah, it's just such a unique, I called it the Cantina Bar of Earth, because I really do think, like, the pit, it's one of those places where quite literally, like, every kind of person can be in there and hang out together and have a drink. You know, gold miners, environmentalists, hippies, transgendered people, like, all kinds of, everyone's in there, and it seems it's always, like, a good time. Dogs, probably, yeah. Cats. I never saw cats. I'm sure they're around.
1: Yeah.
0: There's something about the lighting in there, too, when you're in there in the daytime, which, you know, in the summertime is all day or whatever, and all night. Just the way the light comes in and the sort of smokiness of it and just dusty. And it's just absolutely, I will miss it, you know, heavily. We all will.
1: What was your reaction when you saw that the hotel burned down?
0: I mean, honestly, like, quite literally, like, devastated is a word for it. Like, people use the word gutted online all the time. You know, like, I've sort of put a post up on Facebook. We don't generally do that when, you know, like, musicians pass away and you'll see tributes and all that. And this one felt, I don't know if it's just I have more of an affinity for places than people, but this one really, like, it hurt. I had not heard that there was a flood. Apparently, there was some damage earlier this year. I didn't know anything about that, but it was one of those things. I woke up and opened up my computer and it popped up. I just saw the flames, but it was an earlier picture. I was like, oh, I hope they took care of that. And then reading on, I found out the whole, you know, what had happened, the whole place had gone up. And it was really sad. It's like, I guess, like I said, like, I do feel like I'm in a small percentage of people who got to spend time there, you know, like, most of the world will never have been in that room or seen it at all and experienced what it sort of is to be there. So I do feel very lucky. So it's very sad. It's like losing a friend from your past, you know. It always was our home when we were up there. As a band, we've been very lucky to be up there multiple times, and we keep getting invited back. So I don't know. It'll be a different place without it, for sure. I don't know. You know, I feel we've made a lot of friends up there, and I really feel bad for the people who, you know, called that place home and had that place as a, you know, a social spot and meeting place. It's going to be a big change, I think. It's a big hole, for sure.
1: Yeah, well said. What is an Elliott Brood song that you'd want to play on the radio that might, I don't know, honor the pit?
0: Oh, wow. That's a good one. You know what? Maybe the song Lindsay might be appropriate. It is about another building that I loved that ended up having to be torn down. So that might be an appropriate one from our record Days Into Years. Once that place is in your blood, it stays with you. I hope I keep a good memory my whole life, but I could, like, map out that in both bars. I know exactly where everything was, you know, like, I know my way around there.
1: Yep.
0: And the upstairs, I just have these, like, visual photographic memories of the place, which I hope I never lose. Because, like I said, it's one of those places, like, it does not exist anywhere else on the planet that I have seen. And I do feel like I'm not an authority on that, but I have seen a lot of it. So it's, yeah, I think Lindy might be a good choice. Oh, Alberta is another good one too. I mean, that's one of the 8 songs we knew back when we were first playing.
1: Yeah.
0: So, you know, Yeah, we learned a lot of more songs since then, but that first

0: trip was like, it was wild. It was such a strange introduction to the North. It was our first time up there. And again, like, we were up there just around, it was just before the festival. So I guess around solstice time, where it was basically, you know, daytime all day, and there were fires close by. So there's just smoke in the air. And it was just, what an awesome introduction to the North. And we never knew if we'd ever get back. And we luckily have been back many times since. So we're very thankful for that.
1: Can I sleep for a while?
2: That was guitarist with Elia Brood, Casey LaFerrette, talking about the pit in Dawson City. This is Lindsay from Elia Brood taking us out here. After the 8 o'clock World Report, we'll hear about a talk happening today at the Beringia Center in Whitehorse about Indigenous North American people 13,000 years ago. I'm Jared Monkman. This is The Weekender. I'll be right back.

It is Saturday morning, the 23rd day of May. I hope you're having a good start to your day and a good start to your weekend. It is certainly nicer walking to work at plus 7 versus minus 7 like last Saturday. I think the warm weather is here to stay for the most part, besides a couple of days coming up here of like highs of 10 or so. But after that, we return to plus 20 or so throughout much of the north. I'll have your forecast for today here in a couple of minutes. On this hour of the show, there's a talk at the Beringia Center today about Indigenous North American people 13,000 years ago. We'll check in with your host of World Report this morning and your weekend web desk reporter. And in our baking column this weekend, a conversation about learning to bake without gluten.

And we're 12 minutes after 8 here on this Saturday morning. We're going to have a look at your forecast for today. In Fortship in the Park, you're looking at increasingly cloudy conditions, a chance of showers with risk of a thunderstorm and a high of 21. Sunny in Fort Smith today with a high of 25 degrees. Sunny in Tlutes Olkay in Fort Resolution and a high of 17. Increasingly cloudy in Hay River, a chance of showers with risk of a thunderstorm and a high of 15. Showers would be much welcome in Hay River right now. It's been pretty dry. Fort Providence, mainly sunny conditions, a chance of showers this morning with risk of a thunderstorm and a high of 19. Fort Simpson, Fort the Yard, and Honey Butte and Samba Cay in a high of 20. Sunny conditions there. And sunny in Yellowknife today with a high of 18. Cloudy in Wakwati, Wati, Gumati, and Bechacombe. A chance of showers, risk of a thunderstorm, and a high of 16. Cloudy with periods of rain throughout the day in Wrigley, Norman Wells, and Tulita, and then clearing later on at a high of 14 degrees. Mainly sunny in Fort Good Hope as well with a high of 13. Cloudy in, I don't know why I said as well, it's just sunny in Fort Good Hope. Cloudy in Delaney, a chance of showers this morning and this afternoon in a high of 8. Cloudy in Colville Lake, a chance of flurries or rain showers in a high of 6. And clearing in Fort McPherson, a beautiful day today, a high of 15. Clearing this morning as well in Iqaluit and Inuvik in a high of 7. Cloudy in Tutuyaktuk, a chance of flurries or risk of freezing drizzle. And an east wind gusting to 40 with a high of minus 1. Cloudy in Palatuk, a chance of flurries or freezing drizzle and a high of minus 2. Periods of snow in Sox Harbor and an east wind gusting to 50 with a high of minus 5. Snow in Oluhaktuk with an east wind gusting to 60 and a high of minus 4. And cloudy in Kogloktuk, a chance of drizzle and a high of 2. Periods of snow in Cambridge Bay and chance of flurries later on. An east wind gusting to 50 and a high of minus 1. In the Yukon, Whitehorse, and Carcross, a mix of sun and cloud, a chance of showers this afternoon, a south wind gusting to 40 and a high of 11. Watson Lake, you're looking at mainly sunny conditions as well and a high of 13. Increasingly cloudy conditions in Teslin and Atlin, a chance of showers late this afternoon and a high of 11. Along Kluane Lake, you're looking at cloudy conditions, a chance of showers late this morning and this afternoon as well and a high of 10. And a mix of sun and cloud in Haines Junction and a high of 13. Increasingly cloudy in Ross River and Faro, a chance of showers late this afternoon and a high of 12. And sunny this morning in Carmax, a chance of showers later on and a high of 14. And sunny this morning in Dawson, increasingly cloudy conditions later on with a chance of showers, risk of a thunderstorm as well and a high of 16. Cloudy in Beaver Creek and Burwash, a chance of showers this afternoon and a high of 10. And Mayo, you're looking at increasingly cloudy conditions as well, a chance of showers with risk of a thunderstorm and a high of 13. And a mix of sun and cloud this morning in Old Crow, a chance of showers this afternoon with risk of a thunderstorm and a high of 15. And mainly sunny on the Dumpster and Rock River, a chance of showers this morning and this afternoon, risk of a thunderstorm as well and a high of 9.

We are 15 minutes after 8. In the previous hour of the show, we heard from the guitarist with Elliot Brood, whose name is Casey LaFerrette, talking about The Pit. Here's another song from Elliot Brood, one of my favorite songs of all time from my childhood favorite movie. This is their version of Ghostbusters.

0: That is Elliott Brood with their version of Ghostbusters. Just about 19 minutes here after 8. Later today in Whitehorse at the Beringia Center, there's a talk about the Laprelle Mammoth site, about 12 kilometers southwest of Douglas, Wyoming, which is an early Paleo-Indian archaeological locality dating to about 13,000 years ago. At the site, researchers have found evidence of a sub-adult Colombian mammoth kill around which a large early Paleo-Indian camp was established. Dr. Todd A. Sirovell with the University of Wyoming worked at the site from 2014 until 2024, and he's presenting his research at the Beringia Center today. I reached Dr. Sirovell over the phone to learn more about this research and the people back then. So, you know, excavating in this site for over 10 years, I imagine lots of little discoveries and big ones too, but what were some of the key things discovered in that time?
1: Well, the site was actually first discovered in 1986 by some locals in Douglas, Wyoming. Found some mammoth bones poking out of a stream bank. In 1987, my former colleague, Dr. George Frizen, excavated the mammoth bone bed, and he found the midsection of a subadult Colombian mammoth associated with about 10 lakes. These are little waste products from sharpening stone tools, and there was one tool in that bone bed as well. So this suggested that humans had killed and butchered a mammoth. The site sat uninvestigated for the next 27 years. When we went back in 2014, started digging around the mammoth again, found a few more mammoth bones and a few artifacts, but largely due to a chance find, we found another stone tool sticking out of the same bank about 12 meters away. The site expanded in size and character. We found the first of four domestic spaces, what we call an heart-centered activity area. So there's a fire pit, artifacts, and bones surrounding it. And we had some really surprising finds in that area. So this heart-centered activity area, we think, represents a household. It marks where the house used to be.
0: Wow.
1: Half of that house, the floor, was stained with red ochre, which is a naturally occurring mineral called hematite. So much of it was brought into the site and left there. The ground was stained pink from it. And then around this hearth feature, we found maybe 1,500 more stone tools and really surprisingly, bone needles, eyed needles. We found a bone bead, the oldest beads from the Americas. And once we found this domestic space, we just decided to keep digging and digging to see what else we could find. We ended up finding more of this campsite that essentially just ringed this mammoth. And in every one of these domestic spaces that we excavated had a slightly different flavor to it.
0: Different flavor? What do you mean?
1: Well, imagine you're in this camp 12,950 years ago, and you have a bunch of family groups who are living together temporarily. They're butchering this animal, they're cooking it, they're eating it. They're living together, and then they pick up and they move away eventually. Well, imagine if you could actually look inside of those households and the kinds of things that you could learn by looking at the things that people have. Well, we can't do that, but what we can do is look at the things that they've left behind and infer certain things about their lives by looking at variation in these different household areas. So in all, we've excavated four of these household areas. We're pretty sure they represent houses. It's difficult to know, because the architecture of mobile foraging peoples typically organic and doesn't preserve
0: right
1: to the present, right? So we have to infer the presence of houses based on the way they affect how people use space. So looking at spatial patterns and stone tools in particular, we think we can reconstruct that these were households. So they vary in really interesting ways. For example, just in terms of how much stuff was left behind in each of them. One of these areas we recovered 40,000 artifacts from, another one 1,800. So if we just look at, you know, the amount of stuff left behind, for example, that can be a pretty good clue of how long people stayed at the site. What it suggests is that some people stayed for a long time, some people stayed for less time. So you might imagine sort of a big band of hunter-gatherers moving, you know, sort of like an army marching through space, but it really doesn't look like that. It looks like these family groups are coming together and moving apart. We call it sort of fission-fusion social dynamics, which is typical of modern foraging peoples. Another really interesting thing that sort of supports that idea, if we look at the kinds of stone tools, the kind of stone used to make tools, these different household areas, we find that they come from different parts of the state of Wyoming. It again suggests these people didn't arrive together, but they sort of traveled independently. They came together for a while and they split apart, and they came from all over different parts of the state of Wyoming. We can even, to some extent, reconstruct the pathways that they took.
0: Making these discoveries and finding all these artifacts, how do you know, like, how long they stayed in an area, for example, or how many people have been there?
1: Well, let's start with the first one, how long they stayed. That's really difficult to put an actual number on that. What we can usually say is when there's more stuff, people stayed longer. When there's less stuff, they stayed shorter. So when we have 40,000 artifacts compared to, say, 2,000, you make some simple assumptions. You can say, well, there's people in this area stayed about 20 times longer than people in this area, assuming our assumptions are right. So putting an actual number on that is challenging. Once people become sedentary and they live in the same place year-round, the site structure really starts to change in ways that we know these are not sedentary people. These are mobile people. So given what I said, we'll start to make sort of reasonable estimates from, you know, a week to a couple of months for estimates for how long these different groups stayed. In terms of numbers of people, that's also challenging. You can look at the total size of the site. The site's about as big as a football field, and I should probably specify an American football field, maybe a little
0: yeah,
1: bigger.
0: Right.
1: And based on, you know, observations, recent foraging people looking at the relationship between site size, the number of people that live there, we can make some rough estimates. We can probably estimate anywhere from 30 to 60 people lived at this camp. We can also look at the size of houses and compare that to forager houses that have been studied elsewhere. And, you know, I think we can look at household sizes of, say, 3 to 8 people on the basis of that as well. And we've excavated 4 of them. There's probably another 4 to 10 households out there under the ground that we did not excavate. They remain there for future archaeologists.
0: Right.
1: So those are some of the ways we can sort of start to infer group size and mobility.
0: I mean, over the past 30 plus years, almost 40 years now, there's been lots of discoveries there, but what did the things you've uncovered tell you about the people who lived in this region at the time?
1: Well, I mean, right. The one thing I mentioned was this sort of fission-fusion dynamics that characterize their social organization. And another thing I mentioned is we can kind of get an idea of the scale of mobility. These people were pedestrian mobile foragers who were walking hundreds of kilometers regularly. Their ranges were large. We know a lot about their technology, the kinds of stone tools they made. We know at this site they were cooking because we have burned bone fragments. In addition to mammoth, they have a lot of bison remains. So they're killing, butchering, and cooking bison as well. Looking at the bison remains, we can tell that they were really going for the tissues inside of the bone, marrow, and maybe bone grease as well. Really going after fat. Based on the presence of needles, we can tell that these people were sewing, presumably manufacturing and repairing clothing, which would have been a pretty regular
0: yeah.
1: job.
0: Yeah.
1: And one really interesting and surprising result that I'm going to talk about is what these needles were made from. We can now do a technique called zooarchaeology by mass spectrometry, also known as ZOOMS, where we can extract protein, little tiny bits of bone, and we can determine what animals were used to manufacture these bone needles. It's a big surprise to us. When we found, we thought they'd be made out of bison since that's the most common bones we find on the site. Mammoth, I guess, was also possible, but they weren't made from either. They were made from foxes. Probably we have some kind of cat, probably a bobcat or a lynx represented.
0: Wow.
1: And we also have jackrabbits represented in the needle assemblage, which really tells us about a few interesting things. One, that when they're manufacturing needles, these are very, very fine, very delicate tools. They're like 1 to 2 millimeters in diameter. They start with an animal whose bone is really at that scale. And this is to really make manufacture of needles very efficient. You don't have to work down a lot of material to get down to a bone that small. Two, the presence of carnivores, and probably hares as well, tells us that there was a trapping economy. These people were using large fluted spear points called Clovis points to hunt large game, but it's hard to imagine people throwing these big spears at something like a red fox or a bobcat with much luck. Probably telling us that there's a secondary trapping economy that goes along with this large game hunting economy that we really didn't know anything about until we accidentally discovered what these needles were made from.
0: Wow, incredible. What is it like to, you know, make these discoveries and find out how these peoples lived so long ago?
1: I would say that one of the great joys of being an archaeologist is discovering and touching things that haven't been touched by another human for thousands and thousands of years. Whenever you're excavating a site, there's always this great anticipation you're going to find amazing things. Very often you find nothing or very little. But when you find really amazing, surprising things, it's a wonderful feeling. It also sort of transports you into another world, right? Into Ice Age America, to a time that we really can't understand what it would have been like to be a human without studying the archaeological record. We're talking about a time when North America was populated by mammoths, larger bison than there are today, horses, camels, saber-toothed cats, lions, American cheetahs, giant ground sloths. It sort of takes you to another world, and that's always really, really exciting. And this site, year after year, had more surprises. So it was a really wonderful project that way.
0: Yeah, I hear that. You know, it really was a different world back then. What do you want UConners to take away from this presentation?
1: I guess I want them to appreciate the depth of history that we have in the Americas. You know, maybe in Canada, you do a better job of educating people about the deep human and indigenous prehistory that we have in the Americas. In the United States, we don't do a good job of it. History often starts with Jamestown or Columbus, but of course, there were people in the Americas 13,000 years before that. It's a long, long human history, and the archaeological record really gives us the opportunity to investigate that and to learn about the indigenous past of the Americas. This site is a treasure. It's an archaeological treasure that really provides us a window of Ice Age Americans that we haven't been able to get a lot of other places.
0: Well, thank you so much for taking my call today and talking about these discoveries.
1: My pleasure. Thanks for having me.
0: That was Dr. Todd Surovel with the University of Wyoming. His presentation on those ancient indigenous peoples is on at the Bryngia Center in Whitehorse at 1 p.m. today. 31 minutes after 8 o'clock here on this Saturday morning, you were tuned to The Weekender on CBC North Radio 1. Joining me now is your host of World Report. It's not John Northcott today. Sitting in for John is Mark Carcassel. Mark, good morning.
2: Hey, good morning, Jared. How are you?
0: I'm not too bad. How are you today?
2: I'm doing well. That was a fascinating conversation, by the way. Well done on that interview. Some of that stuff was amazing to hear.
0: Yeah, it's so incredible hearing about these peoples who lived 13,000 years ago and how obviously sophisticated they were, you know, like the kind of tools they were using and what they were doing to make clothing and stuff like that.
2: Yeah, despite how much humanity has changed over the years, still very much the same in many ways, too. So
0: absolutely.
2: Very interesting to hear. Well done. On World Report today, we are tracking a few stories that continue to develop as the day goes on. One of them, our top story this morning, a massive explosion at a mine in northern China, where authorities say at least 90 people are dead. There were said to be somewhere around 250 people on duty in the coal mine at the time of the explosion, many of them still believed to be trapped underground. Authorities working on figuring out the cause. We're hearing some information from people who managed to escape. Anna Cunningham will join us to give us the latest information on that effort. There is also concern for toxic chemicals in a part of Southern California, where about 40,000 people in a 23 square kilometer radius around an aerospace facility have been evacuated from their homes. There is a tank full of toxic chemicals at this aerospace facility that firefighters for the last couple of days have desperately been trying to keep cool because it is at risk of exploding. They've been successful so far, but the area remains evacuated and the work to cool it down continues because it is just so fraught now and so dangerous. We'll be keeping an eye on that for you as well. And we're going to talk a bit about CBS News Radio going dark after a century of service, bringing America to the world and the world to America, covering everything from World War II to the moon landing to the most recent Artemis mission. Steve Futterman will be reporting on that. He himself, a CBS News alumnus.
0: Yeah, for sure. Well, you know, it is always sad to me. I got my start in Hay River, where I'm from, which is here in the mm-hmm. territory, on the local community radio station, CKHR. And CKHR is no longer in business. You know, like mm-hmm. it's hard for small radio stations, let alone humongous radio stations like that one. You know, it's always sad when radio stations close their doors.
2: Yeah, and it's a story, unfortunately, whether we're talking radio or newspapers, television, that is becoming all too prevalent as the media landscape changes. But this is huge, right? CBS News Radio, the nationwide network that even spanned into Canada. As a young radio reporter, I filed for CBS News at times, too, from my affiliate in Toronto. It's just, it's certainly an end of an era and a changing in the landscape for us, I think.
0: Yeah, absolutely. Mark, where'd you get your start in radio or in media?
2: I started at a station in Toronto called News Talk 1010. I had a very good internship. It was an on-air paid internship, which was rare in 2005.
0: Yeah.
2: And I managed to parlay that into filling in for someone's mat leave and eventually moved into a full-time position. And I've been at this for, as of this weekend, 21 years in the journalism biz.
0: No kidding. Time goes by so quick, huh?
2: It really does. It really does. I'm so much grayer now than I was in 2005.
0: Me too. Yeah, I graduated high school in 2005, and now I have a pretty gray-looking beard, you know? So, yeah, it happens.
2: It does happen. That's life. But, you know, you're doing a great job regardless. And the more years you get under you, the more wisdom and experience you have, and the better you get at it.
0: Yep, absolutely. Well, Mark, thank you so much. Have a great day.
2: Thanks, Jared. You too.
0: That's your host of World Report, sitting in for John Northcott today, Mark Carcassell. 35 minutes after 8 o'clock here on this Saturday morning. Joining me now is your host of, is your weekend web desk reporter, Hina Alam. Hina, good morning. I turned the wrong mic on there. There we go. You're a host, yeah.
3: I'm a host.
0: Well, in my defense, I'm a little bit sick. I have like a really mild cold, so my brain power is like not 100%, you know?
3: Oh, no. I'm really sorry to hear that. Is it the change in weather that's causing it?
0: Who knows? I think there's always an illness going around every spring. A lot of people have like what seems like pretty mild colds right now, so I must have caught that.
3: I do have spring allergies. I thought the lack of trees here would make sure that I don't get spring allergies, but my eyes are really, really itchy, and I know that's... And I feel a little... bit of a scratch in my throat, and I know this is the time for spring allergies.
0: Right. Yeah, I mean, we still have lots of pollen and pollinators and stuff like that that can cause allergies in people, and trees can be a source of allergies too, so not hugely surprising there. What is a story that caught your attention this weekend?
3: It's a Dawson City childcare organization is getting room to grow, by the way. The Yukon government has transferred a parcel of land to Dawson Society for Children and Families for just $1, which is amazing, I think. So the nonprofit can build a bigger home for its little blue daycare. The current building dates back to the 1920s and can only hold 20 children. The new facility on Fifth Avenue will bump that up to 32.
0: 1920s?
3: Yeah.
0: It's
3: an old building. But the vice president of the Dawson Society for Children and Families says the community has felt the pinch for years, the lack of daycare services. And construction could begin as early as this fall. But not obviously everyone is celebrating because there are two sides to every coin. Across town, the Little Critters Daycare is closing the summer after 4 years in operation. That facility served 26 children. And the MLA, Brent McDonald, says when you do the math, the net gain is really small. So the vice president of Children and Families acknowledges there will be a gap, but solving Dawson City's daycare shortage will take more than one building.
0: Yeah, no kidding. Lots of people live in the Yukon, lots of kids, you know, so really important to have more than just a couple spaces.
3: And Yukon and the territories are far younger in terms of age than the rest of Canada. So, daycare shortage is something that's happening across the Western world, right?
0: Yeah.
3: Just like a doctor shortage and a teacher shortage.
0: For sure. Yeah. Well, thank you for reporting or for mentioning that story, Hina. We've talked a lot about, you know, how you'd feel if it snowed again this spring.
3: I think I will sit in the middle of the road and cry.
0: But the temperatures really improved this week. How have you felt about this warmer weather?
3: I love it. I actually have my window open all night long, which is a first for me. And it's really pleasant, which is so lovely. It's really nice. Yeah. And I think that's also one of the reasons why I'm getting spring allergies, because you have all the little yellow dust coming in through my window.
0: Right. Yeah, that's right. Yeah, because normally you wouldn't keep your window open. So you're exposed to the allergens all night long.
3: All night long, yeah. But last night it got a little chilly for sure. I think it's because of the little drizzle that we had yesterday evening.
0: Right.
3: I was hoping for a rainbow. Did anyone see a rainbow?
0: I don't know. I'm not sure. I was in bed at 7:30, so I was asleep way before that.
3: You were asleep during the little drizzle that we had?
0: Yeah.
3: Oh,
0: too sad.
3: But it smelled really nice. Petrichor was, that smell is amazing. So
0: yeah, for sure.
3: Yeah, it was lovely.
0: Well, Hina, thank you so much. Have a great day and enjoy the weather.
3: Thank you and hope you feel better soon.
0: Thank you.
3: Thanks.
0: That's your weekend web desk reporter, Hina Alam. Still to come, our baking column, we're going to learn about gluten-free baking. But for now, your current conditions. Old Crow, you're 5 degrees, and Haines Junction, minus 1. 3 degrees in Beaver Creek right now. Burwash, you're 0. It's also 0 in Carmax. Dawson, 0 as well, and 3 degrees in Faro. Teslin, 1 degree, and Watson Lake, 1 degree, and Whitehorse, 2. Cambridge Bay, minus 4, and east winds at 36 kilometers per hour. Minus 1 is in Kogloktok. Uluhaktok, light snow and drifting snow at minus 6, and east wind gusting to 41, diminishing from 60 this morning, so it's really come down. Good morning to you in Sachs Harbor, our cold spot at minus 7 with a bit of cloud cover. Pavlotok, mainly cloudy as well, at minus 5. It's also minus 5 in Duktuyaktok and plus 1 right now in Inuvik and Iqaluit. 3 degrees in Fort McPherson, light snow coming down in Colville Lake at minus 3. And 6 degrees above 0 in Delaney right now. Sunny in Fort Good Hope at 3, and Tulita, you're 7. Norman Wells, 8 degrees with a bit of cloud cover, and 7 degrees right now in Wrigley. Gumati, 6, and 10 in Wati. Wakati, partly cloudy at 6, and partly cloudy as well in Yellowknife. I see lots of sun out there right now at 11 degrees. 9 in Samba Cay, Fort the Arden, Honey Butte, 8. 10 degrees in Fort Simpson with a bit of cloud cover, and 13 right now in Fort Providence. Hey River, good morning, Mom. It is 13 degrees as well. A little bit of wind from the northwest, gusting to 36. And Fort Resolution, 11 degrees right now. In Plutzel Cay, 9. Our warm spot is Fort Smith, mainly sunny at 16 degrees, warming up to 25 today. And 14 and cloudy in Fort Chip in the Park.

We are 42 minutes after 8 o'clock here on this Saturday morning. On our baking column this weekend, we're going to hear about learning to bake with gluten-free flour, all to help one northern baker's husband recover from his illness. Here's a song from the Black Pumas called More Than a Love Song.

0: It is the Black Pumas, a song called More Than a Love Song. 46 minutes after 8 o'clock, it is time now for a baking column. Have you ever tried baking without gluten? Sometimes you can replace the flour in a recipe with a gluten-free flour blend, and it might turn out okay, but often it's a disaster. Like the time I tried replacing the wheat flour with gluten-free flour in a chocolate cake, and the cake came out looking fine of the oven, but then 5 minutes later, it collapsed into a pancake. Gluten-free baking can be hard to figure out. But for Hay River baker Elaine Hebert, she had some personal motivation to figure it out. Her husband could no longer handle gluten. So Elaine ventured into gluten-free baking and in short time figured it out and built a repertoire of gluten-free recipes and helped her husband heal. I talked to Elaine over the phone from Hay River. So Elaine, how is baking gluten-free different than baking with flour?
1: Well, it's quite a bit different because without the gluten, you don't have a rise and you have to create that sort of chemical reaction in a different way. Yeast will still make bread rise. The recipe that I use to make gluten-free bread has yeast in it, but it mixes more like a thick kind of cake batter, and then you kind of pour it into a bread pan and smooth it out, and then it will rise and bake. With the recipe that I use, you end up with a very similar texture and crumb to a normal bread.
0: Okay. Yeah, because in bread, the most important element is the gluten. But without gluten, you can't make those chemical bonds.
1: That's right. And this particular recipe, once it's freshly baked, you can actually eat it like a sandwich without toasting it. Most gluten-free breads, people don't appreciate the mouthfeel when it's not toasted. So
0: right.
1: This particular recipe that I use, you can eat it freshly baked or you can toast it. The one thing that it tends to do is if you were to make a moist kind of a sandwich like tomato sandwich, they get soggy a lot faster than a wheat bread will.
0: Oh, interesting. Yeah, that makes sense. What was your transition into gluten-free baking like? Take me back to the first time you baked something without using flour.
1: I learned a little bit of that from my mom because she had a difficulty tolerating gluten. So that sort of got me curious and got me started. But I don't bake the same way that she did. So I did a lot more research on the internet and found out how I could combine different kinds of grains to get a texture similar to what you would from a wheat product.
0: How was your baking different than your mom's?
1: She was happy to buy mixes and use those, and
0: right.
1: I've always tended to go right to scratch and start from there.
0: Why is it important to you to go to the fundamental level and start things from scratch?
1: I like to know what's in my food. If you buy a box of something, you're not sure what's in there, and some of the words on the box you can't even pronounce in the ingredient list. So the way I buy it, I just I know exactly what it is. It's a specific grain or flour that's been produced.
0: Yeah. Do you remember making that first thing with gluten-free flour and thinking, like, this could really work and become a thing you do?
1: Yeah, I think the first thing that I made was biscuits. And they're one of the easiest ones to make. People who eat gluten commonly will eat those gluten-free biscuits and enjoy them just as much as a normal biscuit.
0: What is the recipe for those?
1: My biscuit recipe includes old potato starch, tapioca starch, corn starch, and brown rice flour, as well as xanthan gum. The xanthan gum is a key in not just biscuits, but in most gluten-free baking. But in addition to those ingredients, it's just a normal biscuit type of things, baking soda, baking powder, and butter.
0: Yeah, the xanthan gum. I kind of describe it as being like, if you're to put a bunch of items in the back of your truck, but don't secure them, they would all fall out. And the same goes for xanthan gum. It's kind of like the rope or the chain holding everything together.
1: Yes. Yeah. It's a key. You really can't manage without it.
0: What was your husband's reaction to your first time making something gluten-free?
1: He was ecstatic. He really enjoyed it because it's a big transition away from wheat, and you don't realize how many things in your life include wheat or gluten products until you can't have them.
0: Yeah, absolutely. I've gone through periods where I don't eat gluten as well, and it's such a big shock, you know, like everything you love has gluten.
1: Yes. Yeah.
0: So I think it's pretty interesting, Elaine, that this pursuit of yours, like learning to make things gluten-free, was about an act of service, you know, doing it for your husband. Tell me about your motivations there, like doing it as an act of service.
1: It's just something that I like to do. I like to do things for people to help them and help them feel better. And the fact it was my husband made me more motivated than ever. And that, I think, is why I developed a large repertoire of different recipes. Was just my love for him, wanting to him to feel good.
0: And as your skill developed and you got down more recipes, I'm sure your husband

0: mom used to make, and he grew up on it. She would make these cottage cheese pierogies. They called them cheese pockets. Making that dough was a real labor of love. You had to make every single cheese pocket individually, and it took probably 3 minutes to make one.
1: Oh, gee whiz.
0: And with the wheat dough, you could make one in seconds.
1: Right.
0: So, but the finished product, you couldn't tell. You couldn't tell that it wasn't wheat holding that cottage cheese in there. And he loved them.
1: Yeah, that's amazing. So making things gluten-free, the pursuit of doing so can be challenging. You know, many recipes won't work out. Things take longer than they normally would. What'd you learn about yourself in this whole process of helping your husband feel better?
0: I've always just really loved to cook and to cook from scratch. So it was just a different style of cooking. And I really honestly didn't find that it did take a whole lot longer, aside from maybe the mixing, because it was always a combination of different grains and flours that I was using. So there was a few more things to measure. But aside from that, I didn't find it took a lot longer.
1: Did you find that you gained any resilience in doing this all, or it was kind of there all along?
0: I think it was kind of just there all along.
1: What would you say to somebody who's starting their gluten-free baking pursuit and they're not really sure where to start? What would you say to them?
0: Do what I did. Find recipes that have lots of good reviews. And I strongly recommend that you use individual flours and grains and not a mix from the store. The mixes from the store, unless you stick with the brand in the recipe, you can't be assured of a good outcome, because not all mixes are the same and they don't respond the same to a recipe.

0: That was Hoxley Workman with My Delicious Chocolate Cake. Before that, we heard from Hay River baker Elaine Hebert talking about her foray into gluten-free baking. 2 minutes left here in the Saturday edition of The Weekender. On this week's new episode of The Debaters, they're asking, are shopping carts superior to baskets? And yes is the answer. From Barrie, Ontario, Matt Wright rolls with the punches when he argues in support of shopping carts, but Jan Caruana believes baskets are better. Here's Jan and Matt in Talking Shop in Barrie on the Bare Knuckle Round.
1: You know what, Matt? People love baskets so much, they write songs about them. A tisket, a

0: Yellow basket. Ella Fitzgerald never sang about a cart. You know why? Because what rhymes with cart? Fart.
1: Okay, what rhymes with basket? Casket. Yes, casket, which is a basket for dead people. And, hey, what does a casket need help from? The almighty hearse, the shopping cart of the funeral industry.
2: All right, that's the bare knuckle round, everybody.
3: Those were debaters, comedians Matt Wright and Jan Caruana, and their debate on shopping carts versus baskets. A minute left here in the Saturday edition of The Weekender. Tomorrow on the show, we're talking about decluttering. Do you have something to say about decluttering? Some thoughts you want to share about getting rid of things in the springtime? Or talk about some favorite items of yours you've had a hard time giving away? Call the Talkback line. I want to hear from you. The number to call the Talkback line is 1-866-271-9957. Or reach out to me on Facebook. I always love hearing from people there. And that's it for this Saturday edition of The Weekender. I'm Jared Amunkman. I'll talk to you again tomorrow. Have a great day.

0: we will continue to work on undoing the last 10 years of damaging Trudeau NDP policies and fight for a stronger Alberta within a united Canada. And we'll find out what Albertans think on this matter on October the 19th. Albertans will decide, not politicians, not the courts, and certainly not the Ottawa pundits.
1: She's doing it. Danielle Smith is the first Federalist premier to ask people in her province to vote on separation. Thing is, the question they'll vote on is a bit messy. It's not a vote on whether to separate, but a vote on whether to have another vote on separation. I'm Catherine Cullen, and this week on The House, we're going to find out how Smith's remarkable move is landing with a prominent Alberta separatist, as well as the man spearheading the Forever Canadian campaign. And we've got a rare interview with Preston Manning, the godfather of prairie populism, tells us whether he wants Alberta to stay in Canada or go its own way. Also on the show, Mark Carney's changes to the industrial carbon tax and the potential of a new pipeline have upset a lot of environmentalists. Is Carney caving to the energy sector, or is he being pragmatic about getting action on reducing emissions? We hear both sides of that debate. But we begin with the question Albertans will now vote on to help decide the future of Canada. The House is now in session.
0: Should Alberta remain a province of Canada? Or should the government of Alberta commence the legal process required under the Canadian Constitution to hold a binding provincial referendum on whether or not Alberta should separate from Canada?
1: That is the question Alberta Premier Danielle Smith is adding to the ballot on October 19th. Albertans will be able to choose either to remain in Canada or to prompt a referendum. Smith's move comes after a court said separatist organizers couldn't go ahead with their push for a referendum question because there was inadequate consultation of First Nations. Smith says the court ruling is undemocratic and she'll appeal. But in the meantime, she argues Albertans deserve to have their voices heard with this question. She also says she hopes Albertans will choose Canada.
0: You know where I stand on this question. I believe Canada is working better every day. And that it can work even better in the future if we keep fighting together to keep Alberta and Canada forever strong and free.
1: Prime Minister Mark Carney also chimed in with his pitch for the country. He reached for a metaphor while making a statement in the Library of Parliament, part of the ongoing renovations on Parliament Hill.
2: Canada's working. We're working in a spirit of cooperative federalism to make the country better. We're renovating the country as we go. And Alberta being at the center of that is essential.
1: While he is channeling a message of hope and cooperation, some in the separatist movement are livid. Jeff Rath of Stay Free Alberta says in the coming months, he'll be working both to have Danielle Smith removed as leader and to get Albertans to vote in favor of a referendum.
3: And the entire process that she's initiated, which is just politically, you know, as I said, politically cynical, underhanded, treacherous, backstabbing process that she developed, you know, to completely screw the members of her party that she knows support us, the supermajority of the members of her party that support Alberta independence.
1: So how will this referendum vote play in Alberta? The stakes are high, so we want to hear a few perspectives. We're starting with Keith Wilson. He's a well-known lawyer who supports Alberta independence. On Monday, he'll publicly debate former Alberta Premier Jason Kenney on whether Alberta should remain in Canada. Keith Wilson, welcome to the House.
4: Thanks for having me on.
1: That debate just got a heck of a lot more interesting. The question Danielle Smith has put forward, remain or trigger a referendum, do you think that this is the right question to be asking right now?
4: Well, the Premier was put in a tough spot because of the court ruling. And the danger that she faced, which was obvious to me as a lawyer, is that if she had picked a more simple question of, you know, stay, leave, it would have likely received the same legal challenge and at a high risk of receiving the same result where the courts put a hold on it. So I think what she's achieved by giving Albertans a choice to say, I want to stay in Canada, or no, I have concerns and I want the government to commence a process for an independence vote, is she's allowing the grassroots to continue to be engage in a democratic process, while at the same time the appeals that the government has filed can work their way through the courts. So I think it's she chose a route that didn't end the matter and put it on hold. She chose a route that could be respectful and keep going despite the court process while the court process is ongoing.
1: And given all the work that you've done, I imagine you will vote to support a referendum, right?
4: That's right.
1: And so what would you expect to happen after October 19th if your side won? What would the process going forward look like? How soon could there be a referendum?
4: I think realistically, I would expect if the vote on the 19th is that the majority of Albertans call on the Alberta government to set up a standalone formalized legal process for a separation vote, that vote would probably occur in February or March of 2027. And a campaign, much like we saw with Brexit, would commence where there would be a leave campaign side of it and there would be a stay side. And groups would form and advocate for both outcomes.
1: Okay, so this is the path you see going forward. You would know a lot of folks in the separatist movement, or some of the loudest voices, perhaps we should say, are not so convinced. Jeffrey Rath called the premier's move disgusting. Mitch Sylvester says it's a betrayal. Both have suggested that Danielle Smith will have to pay a political price. How do we make sense of you suggesting this is perhaps like the most prudent course and the outrage that some of those folks are feeling?
4: Well, I'm not sure. I'm being genuine with you. There's some strong emotional reaction, as in there is in any movement, you know, and it even, let's use a sports analogy. You know, you have people that support the Toronto Maple Leafs, and then you've got guys that paint their face, you know. So we have that in any movement. And here in Alberta, there's some very passionate separatists, very loud separatists, and they probably have less patience than people like me. I just realized these processes are complex. It's a historic venture that we're on here, and there is going to be divisions, but the numbers are pretty serious as terms of the number of average Albertans, of normal thinking people living their lives and looking at what's happening to the country and looking at Alberta's place in it. And they're not happy with where it's at. And they see a greater opportunity for their kids and their grandkids in Alberta being independent, having a relationship with Canada, but a different relationship where we're negotiating with the rest of Canada on an equal footing and not being told what we can and can't do by Ottawa. So I think the moderate voices here in support of independence will prevail, but there'll always be some noise.
1: Okay. We are going to leave the conversation there today. I thank you for taking the time to come on The House, Keith Wilson.
4: Thank you very much.
1: Keith Wilson is an Alberta lawyer and separatist supporter. On the opposite end of the political spectrum, the Alberta NDP is worried. Leader Nahed Nenshi is calling on Federalist voters in Alberta to turn out in big, big numbers in October to avoid a Brexit-like scenario where people regret not voting. Nenshi also took Danielle Smith to task for her claims about the number of people who want this vote.
5: This is a critical point. The premier is trying to gaslight us by saying 700,000 people wanted this. In reality, 400,000 people signed a petition to say, don't do this.
1: Those 400,000 people all signed the petition known as Forever Canadian. It asked people whether they agreed that Alberta should remain in Canada. The man behind it is former Alberta Deputy Premier Thomas Lukaszek. Mr. Lukaszek, welcome to The House.
6: Thank you for having me. Much appreciated.
1: What do you think of the question that Danielle Smith is putting before Albertans?
6: Well, you know, bizarre probably is the word that is being used a lot by many in Alberta since that televised address by the premier. Our question, the Forever Canadian question, was formulated in such a way that it couldn't be posed as a referendum question. It had to be only used for the purposes of voting on it in the legislature. And I wanted to give Premier that exit ramp and sort of deflate this pressure vessel that Alberta has become and say that this is not the time to have a referendum because, you know, we have the leaked list of electors that only separatists have and refuse to cooperate with any investigations. We have foreign interference. We have meetings with Washington. The separatists are reaching out there. So the list goes on and on. This is not the time to have a fair, transparent referendum. But Premier chose not to do that. But instead, what she chose is you know, the word bizarre comes in because it upsets separatists because it doesn't give them what they wanted. They wanted a referendum that's binding and constitutional. It upsets the rest of Albertans, you know, 75 to 80% of Albertans, because we didn't want a referendum in the first place. But most importantly, you know, this agony that we will go through for the next 6 months is possibly extended for the next 2 years, because the law in Alberta says that you cannot have a binding referendum until 1 year after or before an election. So that means 2 more years. And we already are seeing a lot of economic damage happening in Alberta, which de facto affects all of Canada. And there is a social damage. I have never seen Alberta as divided as it is right now. Literally, family members stopped speaking to other family members. Neighbors are upset with each other. They watch which flag you fly, whether it's the Alberta flag or our Canadian maple leaf. Premier had a chance to lead, but unfortunately she chose not to.
1: Well, part of the argument she made in her address was that this is an opportunity for people who are obviously very passionate, to the point that you just made, passions are running high. It gives people a chance to have their voices heard, clear the air, and in her words, move on. What do you say to that?
6: Well, it's not true. It's all for nothing. The fact is, we know polling after polling shows that the maximum of, you know, hardcore and even softcore separatists combined, there's no more than 30% of them. So we know where Albertans stand on this particular issue. So it wasn't really about that. 75% of Albertans were asking not to have a referendum because we know the damage that these campaigns and referenda cause. We saw it in Quebec. So it is not true. The truth of the matter is this, that even though only 25% of Albertans maybe are somewhere in that camp of separatists, in the Premier's United Conservative Party and in her caucus, majority of those members are leaning towards separatism. So what Premier is trying to achieve is this. She, under the sort of the guise of giving Albertans a democratic, you know, exercise right to vote, what she's really trying to do is save her political future, because if she doesn't give them a referendum to vote on, they will simply oust her. And now, you know, here is the irony of the fact. This is what happens when you don't show any leadership, when you try to please everybody. Now separatists are turning against her, selling United Conservative Party memberships and want to oust her, because of the fact that they didn't get what they want either.
1: You were talking about the polling results, how people feel about the question of separating Alberta separating from Canada. But of course, now that isn't the question that they're going to be voting on October 19th, right? They will be voting on whether to remain or whether to trigger a referendum. How do you think that could change the outcome of the vote?
6: Well, it may have some impact on voter turnout, and that's why our Forever Canadian campaign is asking all Canadians, proud Canadians who live in Alberta, to register themselves on our website, forever-canadian.ca. That is forever-canadian.ca, so that we can contact them, mount a robust campaign, and make sure that everybody comes out and votes. Because the problem is that if we don't come out and vote, we will then end up with a binding referendum. And that will take probably about 2 years. In the meantime, we will be fighting and arguing and watching our economy spiral down. So that is why it is so important that Albertans coalesce, join behind this campaign, and come out and vote in large numbers.
1: As you said, you are launching your full-on Forever Canadian campaign. We've got former Premier Jason Kenney, former Federal Cabinet Minister Monty Solberg. They have launched a campaign, votetostay.ca. This has certainly gotten the federal government's attention. Do you think that there's any world where this conversation actually winds up being good for Canadian unity?
6: No. You know, we don't need to prove to anybody that we are a strong, united, proud country. We don't need to hold referenda or even do polling on it. We know we are. What this process will do is it will divide us, and we will open up a possibility for foreign actors to exploit these differences that we may have among each other. So there is really nothing constructive about this. The constructive thing to do would be to work together right now as all provinces and build our economy and build our resilience on the international market and, you know, military stage. So no, I really do not see much positive coming of this other than social and economic turmoil.
1: Do you think it could be enough to interfere with this potential pipeline?
6: Well, the problem is this. I think Alberta has been doing relatively well with Ottawa over the last year. We have seen more meetings with Prime Minister, more ministers visiting Alberta, more concessions that Alberta has attained. This is a momentum that we should be building on and not, you know, hoisting threats of separatism on other Canadians. But also, equally importantly, how are we ever planning to get the capital investment, the proponents of pipelines into this province, where capital must be asking itself two questions. A, where is this province going to be 2 or 4 years from now? And B, can we even trust the regulatory and judicial system when Alberta government now even retroactively overrides judicial decisions to sort of foster the way for separatists to have their referendum? So this is definitely not conducive to what we want as Albertans and what the premier says she wants, and that is to build our economy and to get even more concessions out of Ottawa. You know, it begs the question, how are other provinces, how are Canadians from outside of Alberta looking at this when we are asking for more concessions, but at the same time threatening separation? It didn't work well for Quebec.
1: Okay. Thank you very much for this conversation.
6: Thank you for having me.
1: Thomas Lukaszczyk is the architect of the Forever Canadian petition in Alberta. As we try to take the temperature in Alberta at this critical time, we were curious what our next guest might say. Preston Manning is in many ways the godfather of modern prairie populism. In the 80s and 90s, the Reform Party and opposition leader led a movement with the rallying cry, "The West Wants In." During the last election, he warned that a vote for the Liberals and Mark Carney was a vote for Western secession. Now, Albertans are going to decide whether there will be a referendum to leave Canada. What does he think of Premier Smith's question? Preston Manning, thanks for joining me.
7: Okay, well, thank you for having me.
1: So do you think that Danielle Smith's question, remain or referendum, is the right one to be asking right now?
7: Well, I think it's an appropriate democratic response. I've known Danielle Smith for a long time. She's a libertarian and a conservative, and she's a federalist and a Democrat. And I think when you have an issue like this that's so potentially divisive, this idea of ask the people themselves what they would like to do is the right approach.
1: Do you know how you're going to vote? Yeah, because you say you've known her for a long time. I mean, she's been pretty clear she's going to be in the Remain camp.
7: Well, she's much more clear than that. In fact, one of the causes of this Western angst is the fact that particularly the Central Canadian media do not give anywhere near the attention to what Albertans' real concerns are or what the Premier's positions are. Her position, which she's articulated, the legislature's articulated it, it's been cast in legislation, it was the product of this Alberta Next panel, is a strong and sovereign province within, not separate from, the Canadian Federation. And she's elaborated on that by saying what that means is, for one thing, increasing the activity of the province in every area that the Constitution currently gives to the provinces and push the envelope in the areas of joint jurisdiction, such as agriculture or environment and particularly immigration. And I think that's a sound position. It's a position it's not accepting the status quo, and it's not saying secede, but that sovereignty within the Federation. I think that's a sound position. And the irony is that when Premier Smith says these things, there's accusations that she's actually a separatist, which is nonsense. And yet that same issue is going to occur in Quebec, and it's going to be dealt with there before it's dealt with in Alberta. So I think that position of hers is one that is actually the answer partly to the Quebec challenge as well as the Alberta challenge. And in a way, it's the most unifying position as far as the Federation's concerned.
1: I don't want to belabor the point, but I just want to make sure I'm understanding you clearly. You are saying that in this referendum on October 19th, you personally will vote to remain in Canada rather than to trigger a referendum.
7: I'll vote for the question that's on the referendum, not the way that you've stated it.
1: I wonder, you talk a bit about the relationship between Smith and some of these separatist leaders. Do you think that they forced her to put this question out on the ballot now? Because they certainly suggested that if she didn't take some action, they would try to go after her politically.
7: No, I think it's more motivated by her own desire to get this dealt with. A large number of Albertans, including ones that won't vote for secession, are extremely upset with the way the current federation is working, and are looking for some better response than either secession or accepting the status quo. And I think she's got a positive commitment to that position that I've articulated, and that's the main thing that's motivating her to get this question on the referendum ballot and get it dealt with. There's five other questions about the joint jurisdictional area of immigration on that ballot, and there's four other questions that deal with the position of the unacceptable position of the West in the Federation, the unacceptability of the current Senate that fails to represent regional interests, the failure to consult the provinces on judicial appointments, consult Quebec but don't consult the West, the federal intrusion into areas of provincial jurisdiction, natural resources, health, municipal governance, property and civil rights. She's got all kinds of reasons, and these have been boiling her up for years, to take the position that she has. I think that's what's motivating her to take the position she is, and not simply responding to the separatist element in Alberta.
1: She also has a lot of optimism about this moment, though, and the what she has described as progress she's been making with Mark Carney, particularly on energy issues. I wonder if you share that optimism about the relationship between Prime Minister Mark Carney and Alberta right now, because you certainly had some warnings about him in the last federal election.
7: Well, I think there's going to be real problems in actually getting any progress under this MOU. I mean, if it actually did result in the creation of an economically sustainable pipeline to the West Coast, that'd be one thing. But there's a lot of skepticism, and I share it, that is actually going to occur. For that to occur, you have to get a private sector entity that would be willing to be part of this. And the private sector is very skeptical about this. They're skeptical about Prime Minister Carney's commitment to carbon sequestration. And is the cost of carbon sequestration going to be added to the cost of that oil that's moved to the West Coast? Some of the energy executives, read Carney's book, in which he makes perfectly clear that he believes government and the public sector is to be the primary driver of the economy. And that's a view that's not shared by many Albertans. And then there's the track record of the Liberal administration over the last decade. You can almost use the Reagan description with respect to the resource sectors. If it moves, tax it. If it keeps moving, regulate it. If it stops moving, subsidize it. And what private sector outfit is willing to get into bed with a partner like that? I think that's the great liability with respect to the MOU. And it'll be up to the federal government to prove that just what I've said is not true.
1: I want to understand, though, how you view it then. You think a pipeline at this moment is unlikely then, given everything you've cited?
7: Well, I think there's this mistrust of the federal government's role in it. If the federal government can remove that mistrust, then perhaps the thing can go ahead. If it can't, then the chances of that pipeline ever being built are not very good. What one thing the federal government could do, and I don't want to be all negative on this. I think there's one could end on two positive things. The first one is that this position of sovereignty within the federation rather than outside it, I think, is a unifying position. But the other thing that the federal government's really serious on this business and wants to do more than just have news conferences announcing its good intentions, it would be to introduce a federal act respecting provincial jurisdiction. Carney's got a majority in the parliament. The opposition would even support this. An act respecting provincial jurisdiction. What that act should do is amend the federal statutes authorizing federal intrusion in areas of provincial responsibility. Repeal or amend the Impact Assessment Act. Don't just not use the regulations under it. Amend or repeal the act. Amend or repeal the Canada Health Act.
1: Amend or repeal the Canada Health Act?
7: Yeah, amend or repeal the Canada... Well, not repeal it, amend it. to give the provinces the freedom to do what they want to do in that area, and as long as they agree to provide health care regardless of ability to pay.
8: I haven't heard a single...
7: Let me finish. The federal government intrudes in these areas of provincial responsibility, including municipal governance, including property and civil rights under the Emergency Act. If it were to reduce the intrusiveness or even repeal some of those statutes, that would do more to strengthen federal-provincial relations and strengthen confidence in the federal government than anything else it could do. That's the key factor in whether that MOU actually gets anywhere.
8: I guess what I'm trying to understand is, I don't hear of any federal politicians advocating for instance, dramatic changes to the Canada Health Act. Like, this isn't really part of the federal conversation.
7: That shows how out of touch they are with the country.
8: Even the federal Conservatives, sir?
7: The polls keep showing the complete dissatisfaction of Canadians with the way the Canadian health system is working. The fact that we're paying more per capita for health care than virtually any other country in the world, but we don't get the result. And I don't want to major on that, but there's these various areas where the federal government intrudes in areas of provincial responsibility. If it were to withdraw from that, I think that would do more to unify federal-provincial relations and to restore some confidence on the part of the private sector with respect to federal involvement in the natural resources area.
8: I just want to ask you in closing, sir, this is the first time we have ever seen a federalist, self-described federalist premier call a referendum around a question of a province separating. So I just want to ask you in closing for a sense of perspective, how big a moment do you think this is, this vote on October 19th, for both Alberta and the rest of Canada?
7: Well, I think it's important, but what I find ironic, and this is, I think it's a perspective of this central Canadian media, including the CBC, and you know the nickname that the CBC has in Alberta, the Kearney Broadcasting Corporation. I think this issue has been dealt with in Quebec time and time again. You've had three referendums in Quebec. And the fact that the Alberta Premier wants to get some clarification on it, that should be perfectly acceptable, particularly when this has been an issue and has been regarded as an acceptable discussion in central Canada.
8: Okay. Preston Manning, thank you very much for coming on the House.
7: Okay. Thank you.
8: Former Reform Party leader, Preston Manning. Still to come on the program, a Conservative MP takes a defiant visit to Taiwan, specifically because Chinese officials warned Canadian politicians shouldn't go. We'll catch up with Michael Chong on the ground in Taiwan. That's in about 10 minutes. As Prime Minister Mark Carney continues to push for national unity in Alberta, including with support for a pipeline, he's also facing growing divisions over the environment within his own party. Our colleagues at Radio-Canada have obtained a letter that 14 Liberal MPs sent to Carney in April, saying they remain deeply concerned about environmental rollbacks. And that was before Ottawa and Alberta's agreement last week to slash the province's headline carbon price for big emitters. So is Carney being pragmatic about what Canada can achieve, or is he giving up on this country's climate ambitions? Joining me are a current and former climate advisor, both with pretty different reactions to last week's deal. Michael Bernstein is the president of the nonprofit Clean Prosperity, and he's a member of the federal Net Zero Advisory Body. Simon Donner is a climate scientist and professor at the University of British Columbia. He resigned from that same body in December, a week after Ottawa and Alberta announced their energy agreement. Thank you both for making the time.
9: Thanks for having us.
10: Thanks for having us.
8: Simon, I want to start with you, but I want to hear from both of you. If you had to write a headline right now about Mark Carney's climate ambitions, what would it be? What's the top line here?
10: I think this could be good political math, but it's definitely bad actual math.
8: Okay. Michael, what about you?
9: I'd say the potential of this deal with Alberta is more modest than I had hoped, and yet still an opportunity for significant climate action if we can make it stick.
8: Okay, let's dig into all of that. Michael, I'm going to stay with you here. How can such a big reduction in the headline price for emissions be a good thing?
9: Well, it really comes down to how viable that plan was in practice. On paper, it looked like it held real promise, but we already could see that in reality, the plan wasn't going as expected. In Alberta, even though the headline price was $95, the actual price the credits were trading for in the market was $40. And over in Saskatchewan, they had actually canceled their system altogether with no response from the federal government. So this deal may not look as good as the plan on paper, but in reality, I think it does achieve some progress, even if that progress is fairly incremental in the short term.
1: I mean, Simon, part of the story here is, of course, that Alberta in particular is the source of more than half of Canada's industrial emissions. So you do need that province ultimately to buy in. What do you make of the argument we just heard from Michael?
10: I think it's fair to say that the existing system, it was not working. I mean, that's the reason for these reforms. The issue here is that the federal government just gave in way too much in this deal, and want to remind everybody that the tightening of the carbon pricing system comes together with a promise to agree to approve a new oil pipeline. And if you look at the emissions associated with producing the bitumen that would fulfill a new oil pipeline, it might wipe out all of the other things in this agreement. And that's why I say that the actual math in terms of emissions just doesn't really seem very good here.
1: Part of that pipeline is tied to this idea of a carbon capture and storage project. How far would that go towards sort of tipping the scales back to something like balance?
10: So I got to be honest, the Pathways project that we've all been talking about in Alberta, it is to date basically 99% been about leverage and marketing. The industry has been using the Pathways project for years to try to extract concessions from the government, basically. And it always is like, if you'll just promise this, then we'll agree to build Pathways. And the goalposts just keep moving. And so Pathways was initially supposed to help the major oil sands company get to net zero. It was like a 60 plus megaton reduction in emissions. Now we're down to a scaled down version of a project that's at most 16 megatons. And if you do the math on the emissions associated with a new pipeline, Pathways probably wouldn't even make up for the emissions associated with that pipeline. And so those two things are not a good trade. We just gave away, the Canadian federal government just gave away in this negotiation, one of the key ways to reduce emissions, the existing emissions from the oil sands, by tying Pathways to the pipeline.
1: Michael, I want to bring you back in here. People may hear this debate and say, okay, maybe pragmatic, maybe he went too far. But what can we say at this point about which, if any, of Canada's climate goals are still within reach given this significant change?
9: Well, I would hope we're still committed to net zero by mid-century, which is the stated goal of the country. I'm sympathetic to some of what Simon says in terms of obviously having a weaker carbon price makes it harder to achieve those goals, certainly those short-term goals. But in my view, you know, this deal has to be looked at in a broader context where we're trying to achieve multiple public policy objectives at the same time in Canada. Yes, we're trying to reduce emissions, and I care deeply about that. And frankly, would have liked to see a little bit more of an ambitious framework around carbon pricing. But we're also trying to grow our economy, diversify our exports, ensure we have national unity. And I think when you take all of those objectives together, you know, this is a compromise that we can still build on in order to not only hit long-term climate goals, but also do other things that are important for the country.
1: So it sounds like, you know, you are still holding out hope for things to improve. Can you just sort of give us the top line, Michael, of what you would need to see Mark Carney do now to still have this be the best possible scenario from a climate perspective?
9: Yeah, the most important thing right now is to make sure that this deal sticks over the long term. I mean, the deal contemplates a rising carbon price all the way to 2040. And if we can actually get to the latter half of the next decade with this deal intact and with similar deals around the country, then we can still see very significant investments in decarbonization, not only in the oil sector, but across industry. And in order to do that, I'd say the most critical thing right now is for the Prime Minister and Premier Smith in Alberta to make good on their commitment to provide a form of insurance on the carbon market, which is known as carbon contracts for difference. They have to roll out those contracts quickly and ensure that they don't cap the liability on those contracts so that companies have the certainty they need to invest in emissions reductions.
1: Simon, I wonder, I mean, you left the Net Zero Advisory Board and now we're talking about all this activity that has happened since. When you think about Mark Carney's public image over the last many years, right? UN Special Envoy for Climate Action, his book, Values, Advocating for More Action to Deal with Climate Change. How do you reconcile all of that with what you are telling us now, essentially, in your view, is him dropping the ball, it sounds like, on the fight against climate change?
10: Well, you know, first thing to say is I don't know the prime minister. They never met with us when I was on the advisory body. And I don't doubt that Prime Minister Carney cares about climate change. I don't doubt the things he's written in the past, the things he's said in the past, and the things he's saying today are true, like that he really believes them. But I do think that the Prime Minister, the people around him, the people advising him, they're kind of stuck in the past. And I don't just mean in a past that's heavily reliant on fossil fuels, but it's in a sort of past way of thinking about climate change. Because 20 years ago, we talked about climate change as something in which we just need to take incremental action. Let's just do one thing at a time and let's try to incrementally reduce emissions. But the mission now, the mission of net zero, is a transformational one. It's not just about trying to reduce emissions a little bit from the activities we have. It's about trying to do new things that aren't emitting at all. And so my worry here is that though the Prime Minister's office cares about climate change, they're not dealing with it in the way you need to in the year 2026, and that the types of policies and approaches we're taking right now, they're kind of out of the 1990s, and Canada's just going to get left behind.
1: Do you have any sympathy for the argument that part of this is a function of the times, you know, global energy crisis, frankly, opinion polls suggesting less public concern about this, Simon?
10: I do, you know, I'll say this, like I have a ton of respect for how clear-eyed, you know, as to use his own words, the Prime Minister has been in speaking on behalf of Canada, you know, to the world about the place we're in because of the craziness of the Trump administration. I think what I'm asking is to be that clear-eyed with Canadians. Like, don't tell us that this plan is about still compatible with getting net zero by 2050. It isn't, right? Let's be clear-eyed with Canadians. If you want to say that this is the best you can do, in terms of reducing emissions in Canada, explain that to Canadians then. But instead, we're being promised something that isn't going to accomplish what they're claiming.
1: Well, Michael, meanwhile, you are still on the Net Zero Advisory Body. You stayed after Simon resigned. To what extent do you feel that the Carney government is listening to the advice?
9: Well, so our role is to advise the Minister of the Environment. And I do feel the current minister, Minister de Bruzin, has made a good faith effort to engage with the body, has been interested in what we've had to say. But at the same time, I should acknowledge that the body has gone through some real growing pains in its first 4 years of existence. We've lost a number of members, including Simon. And as a result, the Net Zero Advisory Body members, alongside the minister, agreed to pause the work of the body earlier this year in an effort to re-examine the right role for it going forward. And for my part, I've remained on the body, but it's because I wanted to provide a bit of a different perspective, one in which we consider climate policy in balance with other key goals like economic growth and energy affordability.
1: I guess, though, that leaves me wondering in this whole conversation about where Mark Carney is on climate. You're saying he or the environment minister, his government, is also not getting that advice anymore. Isn't that another piece of evidence that perhaps the commitment to climate isn't what it once was?
9: Well, I have some sympathy for the Prime Minister's challenges, and there's a lot of key issues facing the country. And I do think the best climate policy, the most sustainable climate policy, is going to be one that situates it in a way that's economically sensible and politically feasible. But it is true that some climate policies have been scaled back recently, and I think Canadians would be right to be looking to this government to lay out a clearer plan for how they intend to decarbonize going forward. And I'm hopeful we'll see more out of the government going forward.
1: Okay. Well, listen, we appreciate both of you describing the cards as you see them at this moment. Thank you.
10: Thanks, Catherine.
9: Thanks a lot.
1: Michael Bernstein is the president of Clean Prosperity. Simon Donner is a climate scientist and professor at UBC. Mark Carney has been trying to grow Canada's economic ties to China. But this week, a trip by a Conservative MP has angered some Chinese officials. Foreign affairs critic and Ontario MP Michael Chong visited Taiwan and met with its president and other senior officials. China considers Taiwan part of its territory, while Taiwan's leaders consider it an independent nation. So was Chong's trip an effort to stand with Taiwanese democracy in the face of Chinese government aggression? Or was it a provocation that could damage the Canada-China relationship? We reached Michael Chong earlier this week in Taipei. Michael Chong, welcome back to the house.
11: Great to be here.
1: So what was your goal with this trip?
11: Well, the goal was twofold. First, it was to stand in solidarity with a democracy that's on the front lines of threats coming from an authoritarian state. And secondly, it was to clearly exercise our own sovereignty as a country and push back on the PRC ambassador to Canada's recent comments that MPs should no longer travel to Taiwan, something that's been going on for decades. So, you know, the second purpose was to clearly state that MPs do not take direction from a foreign government as to where they travel internationally.
1: The ambassador told the Globe and Mail in late April that Canada's strategic partnership with China could be damaged if more MPs or senators visited Taiwan. Do you believe that warning? Like, I appreciate that you don't want to be beholden to what the Chinese officials are saying, but do you think that this trip might cause damage to that economic relationship?
11: Quite the opposite. I think that the key thing for business, the key thing for trade and investment is stability. In other words, to foster trade and investment, to foster greater business opportunities, you have to have peace and stability in the Indo-Pacific region. If you do not have that peace and stability, business gets upended and tens of billions of dollars of trade and investment are ended. And we have a recent example of that. There was another authoritarian state that took unilateral action against a democracy just over 4 years ago. Russia invaded Ukraine. And in the blink of an eye, tens of billions of dollars of investment and trade evaporated. And that disruption has continued to this very day. We've not had that disruption in the Indo-Pacific region, but I think it's something that we need to be mindful of. And we have to ensure that China does not take unilateral action against Taiwan.
1: Well, this is what I want you to be explicit about. How do you see you going to Taiwan as helping ensure peace in the Indo-Pacific region?
11: Well, quite simply, in order to ensure peace and stability in the region, we have to make sure that Beijing understands that there will be a high cost, a high price for any unilateral action directed against Taiwan. That high price, that high cost is assured through the relations that have been developed over many decades between Western democracies and Taiwan. That assurance comes in many forms. It comes in the form of Canadian Navy warships transiting through the Strait of Taiwan.

0: In both cases, I think we need to clearly state that that's not acceptable and we're going to continue those longstanding practices.
1: So I think you're being pretty clear about what the principle is that you're standing for, but I do want to go back to this question of potential economic damage. We know in the past, economic pain from China when they don't like what Canada is doing, things like tariffs on canola and seafood. Did you, as a person, weigh, if I take this trip, is it possible that there will be some sort of retaliation, that some sort of economic pain that could affect the livelihoods of people in Canada?
0: Well, I think that's a very short-term way of looking at two-way trade and investment between Canada and the People's Republic of China. We have to take the longer view. The longer view is quite simply this. If China takes unilateral action against Taiwan, we are looking at the evaporation of tens of billions of dollars of trade and investment in the blink of an eye. Just look what happened when Russia took unilateral action against Ukraine. Western business interests in Russia lost tens of billions of dollars overnight. Trade was cut off between the West and Russia. And we're feeling the repercussions of those changes to this very day. Thankfully, that's not happened in the Indo-Pacific region. It's not happened across the Taiwan Strait. But if that unilateral action were to take place, I think the repercussions would be far more damaging to the Canadian economy than what happened with Russia's invasion of Ukraine, quite simply because China is a much bigger economy and trade between Canada and the PRC and other Western democracies constitutes a much bigger share of our GDP and our investment dollars than was Russia. So in the long term, we need to ensure that we have peace and stability in the region. And that means making it clear to Beijing that there will be a very high price to pay if they ever decide to take unilateral action against Taiwan.
1: I want to remind folks what the backdrop to all of this is. Around the time that Prime Minister Mark Carney had his meeting with Chinese President Xi Jinping, two Liberal MPs dropped out of a trip to Taiwan. There were Conservative MPs on that trip who went ahead and took part in the trip. What was your conversation like with federal officials when you told them that you were going to be taking this trip?
0: Well, we informed them that we would be coming. The minister's office immediately reached out and offered her support. And Canadian officials on the ground here in Taipei reached out to offer their support as well. They attended a number of the meetings with me. And so that was a very helpful thing to have here in Taipei. It also prompted the government to issue a statement indicating that the travel of MPs from both sides of the aisle has been a longstanding practice of Canadian parliamentarians and that the independence of parliament is an important principle of our democracy. I'm glad that the government made that statement, and I hope it reflects the fact that these trips to Taiwan will continue. I also hope it reflects a broader issue about Royal Canadian warships alongside those of our allies continuing to transit through international waters, ensuring the freedom of navigation for global shipping, much of that transiting through the Taiwan Strait.
1: You and your family have been targeted by the Chinese government in the past because of criticisms that you have made of the leadership there. To what extent do you feel that there is an element of personal risk in this trip?
0: That's not something that motivates me or something I think about. At the end of the day, I've got the privilege of being elected to office in Canada, giving me a pulpit, essentially, to fight against transnational repression, fight against the intimidation and threats that are coming from Beijing. There are many Canadians out there who are subject to transnational repression, who don't have a voice and who suffer in silence. And so I feel a strong obligation to speak up on these issues to ensure that their points of views are being heard loud and clear.
1: Okay. Thank you for this conversation, Michael Chong. Safe travels.
0: Thank you very much.
1: Michael Chong is the Conservative foreign affairs critic. Well, after that conversation, we got another signal about where the Canada-China relationship stands. China has announced its foreign minister will visit Canada at the end of May, marking the first time the top Chinese diplomat has visited in 10 years. Okay, that is it for us this week. Our crew on the house is Kristen Everson, Benjamin Lopez-Steven, Derek Vanderwick, and our senior producer is Jennifer Chevalier. Technical production by Gabriel Marino. I'm Catherine Cullen. Thank you so much for listening.

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1: I was about 7 years old when I first had this dream of dancing in the rainbow.
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0: The CBC News is next. And then it's Day 6 with Brent Bambury.
4: A data center proposed for rural Utah and backed by Kevin O'Leary would be the world's largest. It was quickly approved by county officials, but now some citizens are pushing back. We go to Utah to find out what happens next today on Day 6.
5: From CBC News, the world this hour, I'm Claude Fay. In the Russian-controlled Luhansk region of Ukraine, 10 people have been killed in a drone attack on a student dormitory. And many are still missing. Russia is accusing Ukraine of targeting civilians, but Ukraine says it's following international law. Dominic Valaitis has more on this developing story.
6: Residents of Starbysk in occupied eastern Ukraine watch on as the search for survivors continues. Russia's President Vladimir Putin has vowed to retaliate, accusing Ukraine of deliberately targeting the students' dormitory. I want to emphasize there are no military facilities or related services near the dormitory. Ukraine says that it was targeting an elite Russian drone unit in the area. In an emergency session of the UN Security Council called for by Russia, Moscow condemned the attack on the dormitory as a war crime, claims Ukraine's representative Andriy Melnyk described as unverified and baseless.
7: So everything we hear today about Starobylsk is a pure propaganda show, nothing else.
6: The CBC has not been able to independently verify what happened. Dominic Valaitis for CBC News, Bristol, England.
5: In China, state media is reporting that a gas explosion at a coal mine in the northern province of Jiangxi has killed 82 people. According to reports, the accident took place at Changjia City's Liuxin coal mine on Friday evening. An estimated 247 workers were on duty at the time. Official news agency Xinhua reports that several people are still trapped. More than 120 others have been hospitalized. In Gaza City, bodies are pulled from ambulances outside the Al-Shifa hospital as devastated family members watch. Gaza police say a boy and at least five police officers were killed in two Israeli strikes, including one on a police post. Several people at a nearby camp for displaced Palestinians were also injured, according to a Palestinian medic. The Israeli military has yet to comment. The U.S. brokered ceasefire between Israel and Hamas has been fragile since it came into effect in October. Both sides have accused each other of violating the deal. Iran, the U.S., and Pakistan all say that progress has been made in talks to ending the almost three-month-old war. The U.S. President Donald Trump saying today the two sides are getting closer to finalizing an agreement. This comes after 2 days of meetings between Iran and Pakistan, which is mediating between Tehran and Washington. But there's no indication direct talks between the U.S. and Iran will resume anytime soon. Well, leaving behind an American radio legacy almost a century long, CBS Radio has gone quiet. Paramount's CBS parent company blames the shutdown on rising costs and falling revenues. Steve Futterman has more.
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5: And that is your world this hour. 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
15: In your weather for today, increasingly cloudy and Fortchip in the park, a chance of showers with risk of a thunderstorm and a high of 21. Mainly sunny in Fort Smith and a high of 25. And mainly sunny in Flutes LK and Fort Resolution and a high of 17. Cloudy in Hay River, a chance of showers with risk of a thunderstorm and a high of 15. And a chance of showers in Fort Providence as well with a high of 19. Sunny in Fort Simpson, Fort Liard, and Honey Butte and Samba K and a high of 20. And mainly sunny in Yellowknife today with a high of 18.
4: Hello, I'm Brent Bambury. This is Day 6.
16: Communities across the country have blocked or delayed at least 48 data center projects.
17: There's a lot of money, and they're highly motivated by making money.
18: No, we're not going to drain the Great Salt Lake.
19: We deserve to have a say because our lives are going to totally change because of this.
4: Kevin O'Leary pitches Utah on a giant data center. That's coming up on Day 6 today. An abduction and a nightmare.
20: There's nobody to enforce the law.
4: How human trafficking staffs the scam industry. Montreal strippers take labor action.
21: It's a lucrative time for our bosses and not for us.
4: Why exotic dancers are sitting out one of the busiest days of the year. And the fire and the fungi.
22: These little teeny tiny cup-shaped mushrooms.
4: The life that blooms after forest fires and what we can learn from it. All today on Day 6, the Putting the Fun in Fungi edition. In the northwestern corner of Utah, you'll find Box Elder County. It's a mostly rural area with forested mountains, barren desert, and a big part of the Great Salt Lake. The area was named after the Box Elder tree, which many Canadians know as the Manitoba maple. Another Canadian connection in the area? Kevin O'Leary.
23: Well, I'm actually the only developer of data centers on Earth that graduated from environmental studies.
4: Yes, Canadian investor and former Dragon, current Shark, Kevin O'Leary, wants to build a data center in Box Elder County, Utah. A data center that would ultimately be more than twice the size of Manhattan and use almost as much energy. The United States already has 43% of the world's data centers, the massive infrastructure needed to power our digital world. But the AI explosion has caused a boom in data center construction, and Americans are starting to respond with organized political opposition. Last week, a Gallup poll found 7 in 10 Americans oppose local construction of data centers. In Box Elder, plans have been in the works for months. In April, county officials say they reviewed more than 2,000 public comments, but on May 4th, when they met to vote, protesters were there in force.
24: Water isn't being used today because it's too salty for human consumption.
4: Despite the booing, the project was approved unanimously.
25: All in favor, say aye.
4: The very day protesters showed up.
26: Aye. Motion passed. Thank you very much.
4: The scale of what's proposed in Utah makes it stand out. But proposals for data centers are popping up all over the United States and Canada. Eva Terry is a journalist in Salt Lake City who covers energy and the environment for Deseret News. Eva Terry, good morning. Welcome to the program.
27: Thank you for having me.
4: I want to start with the day of the vote, May 4th.
27: So that day on May 4th was pretty fiery. More than 1,000 people congregated in a big barn, and a lot of people came with signs. At some points, people interrupted them, shouting, shame, shame. And you could tell that the commissioners were really frustrated.
28: For hell's sakes, grow up!
27: So the whole thing was pretty chaotic.
4: Why was it so contentious? Did people feel that they'd been left out of the process?
27: Yeah, I think for a lot of Utahns, it felt like this was sprung out of nowhere.
0: But public consultations had already happened. In fact, it happened weeks before. Were residents aware of the public consultations that happened before that? And if they were, why didn't they respond?
27: I know that at least farmers in Box Elder County, for the most part, were aware of it. And several of them did participate in the public comment section. And most of those people who did participate in that early public comment section were in support of the data center. They talked about it as a big economic driver for the region and also just a good opportunity to have, you know, more jobs, a bigger tax base. But as Utah and the rest of the U.S. found out about it, it really came to be obvious that the public didn't really know everything that they wanted to. There were a lot of concerns about water use and electricity costs and what the site would actually do to the area, because it's a massive area that is proposed. It's enormous. But I think a large part of the issue was there was a lot of conflicting ideas of what this thing actually is.
0: Well, Kevin O'Leary suggested that on that day, the protesters weren't even from Utah. Let's have a listen to this.
23: We think over 90% of the protesters are actually not people that live in Utah or Box Elder County. They're being bused in. And so people live in Utah aren't stupid. They see this happening and they realize, why am I letting people who don't even live in my state make decisions for me?
0: It is worth pointing out that Kevin O'Leary doesn't live in Utah either. But what do you make of that?
27: You know, being from Utah, this is a bit of a funny clip, because sometimes when you're close to an issue, the national conversation feels a little bit silly. I don't think it's necessarily a very great claim to say that those people weren't Utahns. Salt Lake City is just about an hour and a half south, and people in Salt Lake City are really concerned about the environment. That's like the more democratic hub of Utah. And so I could see a lot of people coming up from Salt Lake to protest, and also people inside Box Elder County. I'm sure there are people who don't approve of the project. So I don't think it's fair to say that all of those protesters were bussed in from out of state or paid.
0: Right. How is Kevin O'Leary's personality playing with people in Utah?
27: People in Utah have been a little bit skeptical of Kevin O'Leary's statements where he says, you know, I am here for the people of Utah. Like, my first concern is the people of Utah. I think Utahns are kind of like, oh, is that true? You know, so I don't know. I have friends who are big fans of Shark Tank, but I think the Kevin O'Leary on Shark Tank is a different beast when the project feels like it's hurting your home, which, I mean, that's up for debate. And there have been a lot of changes in the project since the blow up happened. But that's just kind of how the public has been feeling about O'Leary's involvement in it.
0: So clearly there are people within the state who support the project, but then there are others who do not. And I think a lot of that concern comes with the proposed vastness, the size and the scale of the project. But what are you hearing from the people who don't want it, who say that they are opposing? What are their concerns?
27: Yeah, so the biggest concerns I have personally heard are about water use, energy costs, land, and noise. And another one is, will this project hurt the Great Salt Lake, which is an issue that has risen to national view. Uh-huh. So those concerns for water, land, energy costs, noise, those all blew up on that Monday when the project was unanimously approved by the commissioners. And then on Friday, Governor Cox released a series of ex posts that kind of went into all of those different concerns.
0: Is there a sense that Governor Spencer Cox has a balancing act here? Because obviously this project would represent enormous development and an influx of cash into Utah. But also, you know, there's a lot of people who are concerned about the environment because they ranch there, or they just love the outdoors in Utah. They're worried about the environment of their state. How has that manifested in the way that the governor has approached this project?
27: I think that was a beautiful description of a balancing act, because Governor Cox is trying to bring new businesses to Utah. He wants it to be a place where these like new exciting tech companies can come and innovate. And, you know, he wants Utah to be a friendly place to do business. But you also have this group of people who are very connected to the land, whether that's farmers or people who move to Utah to hike. So he has this population that is both pro-innovation and pro-environment. And so he's trying to create this project into something that furthers the economy and honors the state's commitment toward like developing energy infrastructure while also protecting the land. And that's a hard thing to do.
0: The state of Virginia is currently the state with more data centers than anywhere in the world. And I saw some photos of Amazon data centers. Some of them are as close as 50 feet away from people's houses. And I also heard about a proposal for a massive one right on the Manassas National Battlefield Park. So I know that these centers are far from Utah, but are people in your state looking at what's happening in Virginia or other states when they think about the future?
27: Totally, yes. One thing that I think the West has that Virginia and the East Coast generally doesn't have is just massive amounts of public lands. Mm-hmm. And so that's something Cox has talked about with this project is most of the area in that massive allocated space, he said, will remain undeveloped and will allow for continued grazing and wildlife corridors. And he has talked about how, okay, we have all of this land. If we can keep it far enough away from people, then maybe we can reduce noise. Maybe we can, if it's spaced out enough, we can have cows still grazing there. And I think that's a similar trend we're seeing across the West is these energy developers and AI data center developers see this area and think, okay, this land is enormous. Like maybe we can mitigate some of these challenges that would be more prevalent if we built on the East Coast.
0: So three county commissioners have given this the thumbs up. Does that make it inevitable at this point, or are the people who don't want this project still looking at other options that they have to oppose it or possibly stop it?
27: Yeah, so at this point, the first phase has been approved, but Box Elder County voters have already applied to add a referendum to their November ballot to overturn it. And they would need more than 5,000 signatures to overturn the Box Elder County Commission's approval. And it's still going under legal review, so we're not sure. It's not necessarily a 100% given. But another thing that could subject the project to change is Governor Cox said he's requiring at least 5 divisions within his administration to go through and look at the project plans and make sure they don't hurt the land, have too much noise. And Utah already passed a law that requires all energy required for data centers like this to be produced on site. So The law required data centers to not rack up any sort of cost for Utahns.
0: In terms of the biggest stories in the state right now, how big is this one?
27: It's about the biggest as you could get right now. When I was driving up to this area for something totally unrelated, I passed under a bridge that had a big sign that said, no data center on it. So People who aren't involved with the news, people who don't read the news have heard about it. My friends who like grew up in Utah and live on the East Coast have texted me about it. It's an enormous story.
0: Eva Terry will be watching what happens. Thank you very much for joining us today from your beautiful state.
27: Thank you so much for having me.
0: Eva Terry covers energy and the environment for Deseret News. Here are some other stories we're keeping an eye on this weekend.
1: I support Alberta remaining in Canada. That is how I would vote on separation in a provincial referendum.
0: It looks like Danielle Smith is going to get a chance to do exactly that. On Thursday night, Alberta's premier announced that on October 19th, Albertans will vote on whether to have a referendum to separate from Canada. The vote will be non-binding. A yes vote would simply begin the process of holding a referendum. Premier Smith says that should get around a recent court ruling which said a petition for independence was invalid because the government had failed in its duty to consult First Nations. 9 other questions about immigration and constitutional questions are already on the ballot. And Canadian tourism to the U.S. is way down, while the number of Canadians vacationing in Canada has gone up. A new study from the Desjardins Group and a recent Léger poll found that tourism in Canada changed dramatically in 2025. The number of Canadians traveling to the U.S. dropped by 25% last year. That's 10 million fewer trips across the border. Much of that spending was diverted to travel within Canada, pushing up the amount of money spent on domestic tourism by 10%. With summer around the corner, 70% of Canadians say they are less likely than ever to travel to the U.S. Coming up on day 6, why strippers in Montreal have decided to leave it all on.
2: This fits into a larger pattern of sex workers collectively organizing.
4: Wildfire season is upon us once again. Each of the last three summers has been among the worst on record, and that's taking a toll on the landscape. But if you go into an area that's just been burned, you are very likely to find Pyrophilus fungi or fire-loving fungi. They are small, colorful fungal organisms, and they create a tapestry of pastel pinks and purples and oranges and seem to thrive in scorched landscapes. Monica Fisher thinks they could be very useful in helping those landscapes come back to life. Monica Fisher is assistant professor in the departments of botany and forest and conservation sciences at the University of British Columbia. Monica, good morning. Welcome to the program.
3: Good morning. Good to be here, Brent.
4: So just a few moments ago, I gave a brief description of Pyrophilus fungi, but I'm looking at a picture of them now, and they look otherworldly. They look like something you would see when you're scuba diving. Can you describe them? What do you see when you look at them?
3: I love that analogy to like a rainbow-colored coral reef that's not far off from what it can look like. Because sometimes they will almost carpet the forest floor. And what are they? They are these little teeny tiny cup-shaped mushrooms. They can get like several centimeters in diameter, but oftentimes they start out as just a couple millimeters and they're all clustered together. And they can be anywhere from sort of a pastel pink to like a Hawkins cheesies orange. There's purple ones. There's all shades of brown. Geopyxis is a really charming little cup with a stalk on it, kind of like a wine glass and a white rim. Maybe it's more of like a margarita glass with a salted rim. and of course, we have the morels, which are also in this larger group of cup fungi. So if you're familiar with what a morel looks like, it sort of has that cap and stem mushroom shape to it, but the cap has all of these pits in it. And those are actually all cups that have been fused together into the shape of a sort of a mushroom cap. But yeah, they're really beautiful.
4: Yeah. How do they survive in burned terrain?
3: This is some of what my research program is actively trying to assess, but from all the data that we have at the moment, it seems like they are just lying in wait in the soil. And so the soil itself is very insulative. And so the heat from the fire doesn't actually penetrate that far down into the soils, somewhat surprisingly. So we put temperature sensors in the soil underneath, like we did a big slash pile burn, and the maximum temperature just 2 centimeters from the surface was about 70 degrees Celsius, which is hot, but that's only 2 centimeters from the surface. So
4: no, I'm surprised.
3: We were shocked.
4: So they're alive and waiting down there and we're just waiting for the flames to stop?
3: Yeah, just waiting for the flames to stop. So they're probably in some sort of dormant structure, like a spore. And we know that some of these Pyrophilus fungi have specific adaptations where they're waiting for that signal of the fire. It's either the heat or something about the chemical changes that happen, something about the smoke that can trigger germination of those spores that are just hanging out in the soil waiting for a fire to happen.
4: So the fire leaves nothing alive on the surface, or very little alive on the surface. And then these would be the first colonizers of that burned out area. How many hours after the fire?
3: So we've done some prescribed burns where we're able to be there during the fire, and then we're able to sample the soil sort of as immediately as possible. Within hours, we can sample the soil. And we do already see an increase in the abundance of all of our Pyrophilus fungi sort of immediately after the fire.
4: If they're the first living organism on the surface, what are they eating? What do they survive on?
3: So we talked a little bit about the heat and how it penetrates down into the soil. And there's a zone that we call the necromass zone in post-fire soils. So necro means death, mass just
4: yes,
3: a mass. And so it's the zone that got hot enough to kill everything, but not hot enough to like create charcoal or totally obliterate everything that's there. And so this layer of corpses, essentially the necromass of like microbial corpses that are very nutrient rich. You could also think of it like compost. Mm. And then immediately above that layer, as you mentioned, it gets super duper hot. That's where the fire is happening. And that energy from the fire is hot enough to catalyze the formation of some pretty gnarly chemistry that we collectively call charcoal. A lot of the fungi and possibly other organisms living in post-fire habitats are actually great at breaking down that charcoal and releasing that carbon back into the system. So they'll eat charcoal, they'll eat easily available stuff that's left behind from things that have died. They grow really quickly, so they're great at just covering a lot of area and scavenging for whatever they can find.
0: So your own personal journey to become an expert on fire-loving fungi is unusual. You were a chef before you dove into studying fungal biology. How did that transition happen? Did you ever think that this is what you'd be doing?
3: No, not at all. Growing up, I was like a theater and dance choir kid and didn't really have much interest in math or science. Worked in kitchens all through high school and really cultivated a serious passion for food. And so I went to culinary school after high school and then worked as a chef for several years. And pretty early on, I got very interested in where all my ingredients were coming from and farm to table type of cuisine. Through culinary school, I got an internship at a farm to table restaurant in Washington called the Herb Farm, where I worked on the farm in the morning, and the farmers there were really the ones who taught me all about the soil microbiome and that plants are really kind of wimps. Like they're just an expression of what's happening in the soil. And I just got obsessed. I needed to know what that meant. They taught me about mycorrhizal fungi, which are the essential fungal symbionts of the vast majority of plants that we see around us all day, every day, and including our crop plants. And I had this obsession that I needed to understand what these fungi were doing in the soil and what are they eating. And it just snowballed. And I started taking classes at community college and then transferred into university. And yeah, the rest is history.
0: That's a remarkable journey. Are any of the pyrophilus fungi that you're studying edible?
3: Yes. Oh, of course. Morels. They're delicious.
0: Oh, yeah.
3: Yeah. And one of the ways that you can find morels is by following the trail of these cute little rainbow cup fungi that are too small that I wouldn't try to even bother eating them. if anybody has, I don't know if they're edible or not, but morels can be abundant and delicious following fire as well.
0: Okay, okay. Don't give anyone any crazy ideas here, okay? If no one has tried to eat them yet, it's probably a good idea to not be the first.
3: Yeah, you can eat any mushroom once, but be aware that it might be once.
0: Monica, the wildfire season is approaching. It's really already on parts of the country. And I know that your work on pyrophilus fungi is ongoing and still hypothetical. Mm-hmm. But what role do you think fire fungi could play in the future when it comes to revitalizing landscapes after they've been decimated or burned out?
3: That is a really important question that we're sort of working towards. And I think there's some good news that we see these pyrophilus fungi responding to fires globally. So it seems like these first responders are already there. They're already sort of doing their job. And so then for me, the question is, how do we support them? Using intentional fire, like prescribed fire, could actually be really helpful in sort of boosting the inoculum of these pyrophilus fungi so that they're better able to respond. There's a lot of great benefits that we see from using management strategies like prescribed fire that can almost act like a vaccine against really catastrophic wildfires in the future. I think we have a lot to learn from pyrophilus fungi.
0: Well, I've learned a lot from talking to you today. It's really fascinating work. Thank you very much for being with us and have a great summer.
3: Thank you. You too.
0: Monica Fisher is assistant professor in the departments of botany and forest and conservation sciences at the University of British Columbia.

0: returns and our destination, the beautiful Circuit Gilles Villeneuve in Montreal, Canada.
1: Formula One Canadian Grand Prix is happening in Montreal. It's one of the biggest weekends of the year for motorsports fans, and it has a reputation for driving up traffic to bars and strip clubs around the city. But this year, some of the strippers have something else planned.
2: A strike in strip clubs and massage parlors for better working conditions.
1: This is Nova.
2: I've been in the industry for several years now, mostly as a stripper and also as a professional dominatrix.
1: We're referring to Nova using her professional name because she's concerned about risks to her safety if clients learn her legal name.
2: One of the things that drew me to the work was the fact that I have a chronic illness and can't necessarily maintain a steady 9-to-5. So the flexibility of the sex industry was very appealing. Also love dancing, and I love getting to meet lots of people every day that I work and to see people in a state that is raw. They're letting down a lot of boundaries. I think sometimes that's really beautiful.
1: Nova is an organizer with the Sex Worker Autonomous Committee. That's the group behind today's strike. They're asking strippers, massage parlor workers, and others in the sex industry not to work today. Instead, the plan is to distribute flyers outside of strip clubs around Montreal and hold a protest downtown. One of the group's demands is to get rid of bar fees. That's a fee strippers are expected to pay up front in order to work for the night.
2: The amount changes from club to club, sometimes, unfortunately, from worker to worker. And during F1, the clubs charge double, even triple the fees. So basically, it's a lucrative time for our bosses and not for us. So we want to threaten that income. And we don't think that we're losing out by not working that day.
1: The Sex Worker Autonomous Committee is also calling for the decriminalization of sex work and better working conditions.
2: If a stripper is injured at work, which happens pretty frequently, there's some precarious conditions. Things like poles being misinstalled to the floor, having cracks in them, and we're walking around in high heels, and a lot can happen. I've fallen down the stairs before. I've hurt my knee before, and I had to take time off work and go to an osteopath, and I didn't have any access to workers' compensation for that injury that happened at work. Because we're not employees, they don't have the responsibility of making it a safe working environment.
1: Strippers are classified as independent contractors, which means the employer has fewer obligations to them.
2: As someone with a chronic illness, it can be difficult sometimes to work through pain. And in some clubs, you're not allowed to go home early. They won't let you, with the threat of firing you if you do. Even though we're paying to work and we're not employees as it stands, so we're not supposed to be forced into working like that. But that's an example of the misclassification that happens in strip clubs, where we're held to this standard of facing the worst of both independent contractor status and employee status, with the benefits of neither.
1: Nova says today's strike is about calling attention to working conditions within the sex industry more broadly, as well as the gig economy.
2: This fits into a larger pattern of sex workers collectively organizing all over the world, but also it fits into a larger picture of gig workers like Uber drivers that are often misclassified as independent contractors when they're treated like employees. So I think it falls into a broader labor movement. And I think if we succeed in our goal of decriminalization, if we succeed in our goal of gaining employee status, it would set a precedent not only for us, but also for other gig workers who want to organize.
3: I think the history is extremely important.
1: This is Francine Tremblay.
3: Or I should say Francine Leblanc Tremblay, and I'm teaching faculty at Concordia University. And the most important, we have a course on sexual labor.
1: Francine Tremblay is the author of a book about sex workers and collective organizing in Montreal. She also worked as a stripper for nearly two decades.
3: I started to work in 69, and my last day was at the end of 88 or 89. And of course, the industry was extremely different. We were, as a matter of fact, very underground. I mean, many of us work outside of Montreal, outside of Toronto, and we would be like, okay, here comes the stripper, because we would be in, you know, rural neighborhood.
1: Francine says today's strike has deep historical roots.
3: Women exchanging sexual services for a fee is not something new, but it has been turned into labor and an industry, I would say mid-1800s. What is going on today? I would make a direct link between the fight that existed in 1970 with different sex workers organizations.
4: Militant hookers, women lawyers, and social scientists will converge on an old church hall to give a boost to a movement which aims to put an end to sex discrimination against prostitutes.
3: The organization would be Coyote in San Francisco. It's a bunch of women that have come together to protest, to ask for safety, security. And if I remember, it was around sex workers being murdered.
1: The group Coyote formed in the early 70s. They fought against the idea of sex workers as victims and pushed to frame it as a labor issue.
5: Margo, what's the object of this first national convention of hookers?
6: Well, the theme is for love and money, and we want to be accepted as a professional person, as someone who provides a personal service.
1: By the 80s and 90s, similar groups started forming in Canada. But it wasn't something Francine encountered while she was in the industry.
3: There was no organization, as I'm aware of. We would complain to the boss, complain to the doorman, and we would get some kind of result. The main difference today is that I felt, back then, I felt protected. And of course, the money was very good. I mean, you cannot compare. I paid my rent in 2 days back then. Today, some of them are broke after paying the rent. So you see the difference here.
1: Francine says it's also important to remember that not everybody in the industry agrees with the strike and its goals, but she's amazed at the industry's ability to organize.
3: The mobilization is extraordinary. I have never been able to mobilize people when there's a fire. I had a fire in a bar once. I couldn't get people out. But God knows that some people, some women, some activists are experts.
1: And today in Montreal, Nova says even people who don't work in the sex industry are welcome to attend the protest.
7: If you've ever benefited from sex work, if you've ever been to the strip club, if you've been to a massage parlor, if you've watched porn, you've benefited from the labor of a sex worker, and you should come support us fighting for our rights and our dignity.
1: Nova is an organizer with the Sex Work Autonomous Committee. Francine Tremblay is a sociology professor at Concordia University and the author of the book Organizing for Sex Workers' Rights in Montreal, Resistance and Advocacy. Coming up on Day 6, the serious skill behind the music of Star Wars. I'm Brent Bambury. 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
9: I use a woman face. I'm a man, but I use a woman face for the man loves me.
1: Those are two Cambodian scammers. They're describing the sort of catfishing cyber fraud that's become notorious around the world. In Canada, we tend to hear about these scams from people who have lost money to them. But we rarely hear from the people on the other side of the screen. And as it turns out, many of them are victims as well.
10: We're asking for compassion. We were tortured, exhausted, and not even paid.
1: In February, the United Nations Human Rights Office issued a report on the widespread use of forced labor in scam centers in Southeast Asia. The report describes a vast, entrenched industry where hundreds of thousands of human trafficking victims are forced to perpetrate online fraud, from romance and impersonation scams to online extortion.
11: I can completely understand. You know, from far, this seems like an innocuous thing that just pops up every now and then on people's radars. But in this part of the world, this is an absolute industrial level operation.
1: Devjot Ghoshal is Reuters' chief correspondent for Thailand and Myanmar. Earlier this month, he and his colleagues were named Pulitzer Prize finalists for their reporting on the scam centers and the human trafficking pipeline that keeps them running. Devjot, good morning. Welcome to Day 6.
11: Good evening from Bangkok.
1: Your report tells the story of Ollie, an East African man who is forced to work in one of these terrifying centers. How does he get caught up in this scam?
11: So Ollie is 39. He is an IT consultant from East Africa, and he makes a plan to travel to Bangkok to meet a friend for about 5 nights. Or so he thinks. And he flies into Suvarnabhumi Airport, which is Bangkok's main international airport and one of the busiest airports in Southeast Asia. And strange things start happening, Ollie told us, as soon as he landed. He was approached by a woman who appeared to be an immigration officer, and then she directed him to go to another official. It's pretty unusual. Doesn't really happen to most people. Mm-hmm. The immigration official made a phone call. He stamped Ollie's passport, said, "Have a nice day," and off he went.
1: Yes.
11: And then Ollie lands up at the baggage claim area, where again, strangely, he's met by somebody who's wearing a T-shirt from the hotel where Ollie had booked a room for 5 nights. And he says, there's a car waiting for you outside. Follow me. Ollie found this strange. You know, he told us, "I was wondering why and how a hotel employee can enter the airport, a part of the airport, which people, you know, usually cannot access."
1: Right.
11: And then he goes out, meets this woman who's there to pick him up. And he's had a long flight from Ethiopia. And he's tired and he gets into the car. Bangkok has notorious traffic. And so his driver says she's going to take a detour to skip the traffic. And Ollie falls asleep. And when he wakes up several hours later, he's not in Bangkok. He's in a province towards the border with Myanmar. And, that's really when he gets into the thick of things.
1: And this border area on the river between Myanmar and Thailand is where these notorious scam centers are based. Can you describe what the complex looks like?
11: So this is a really interesting part of Thailand, of the Thailand-Myanmar border, parts of which are very rugged and very remote and almost entirely forested. But what has happened in Miawadi in, you know, the course of the last decade or so is that you've seen this expansion of scam compounds. And some of these are sort of built around casinos and sort of other sort of gaming complexes, which is perhaps what they were originally intended to be. Mm-hmm. But the farmlands of Miawadi have sort of been transformed into these wide sweeping complexes, you know, multiple concrete buildings, some of them where the actual scamming operations happen, many of them where people who are trafficked, where they live. These are almost sort of self-contained cities, and these are heavily guarded. You can't get in or get out without the permission, of the people who run it. And very often, the operators of these areas have links to Chinese organized crime and are sort of supported with commanders of local armed groups in Myanmar. And if you get sucked into it, as Ollie did, it's very hard to get pulled out of there.
1: And the conditions for the people who find themselves in these camps, and you have spoken in your reporting, you've spoken to several people who had similar experiences to Ollie being trafficked into them. The conditions are brutal.
11: Well, the conditions are absolutely horrific. They're working 14, 15, 16-hour days. And, you know, their overlords are incredibly brutal about these targets being met. Basically have a situation where these human trafficking victims are in these closed rooms packed with computers and mobile phones. And they're sitting there for hours and hours and hours having conversations, trying to convince these people to put their money in investment scams and to swindle them. And this work is emotionally quite taxing because you have to build a personal connection with this person who you're speaking to. Mm-hmm. In many cases, these are retirees in Western countries who end up being defrauded of the entirety or very large amounts of their life savings. And so, you know, you're sitting in these rooms and just talking to these people, you know, most often on some sort of messaging application.
1: Yes.
11: And, you know, you're constantly under surveillance because the operators who run these places are absolutely obsessed with these goals being met. And if you don't meet these goals, people are physically punished. You're made to carry, you know, 20-liter bottles of water. You're made to do, you know, 200 squats holding them. People are beaten with electric batons and sort of isolated in dark rooms. It's absolutely horrific.
1: They're tortured.
11: Tortured. And, you know, this can go on for days and weeks. There's nobody to enforce the law. There's nobody who's on your side. You're basically in this lawless vacuum.
1: A lot of us are familiar with catfishing scams and wire fraud because people try to cast as wide a net as possible. But if you are on the receiving end of one of these catfishing scams, how likely do you think it is that the person perpetrating the call is not someone with criminal intent, but someone who's been sucked into the system like Ollie?
11: So the numbers that come out of Southeast Asia, and you have scam compounds now in along the Thailand-Myanmar border, you have in Cambodia, we've heard of scam compounds pop up in places like Papua New Guinea. And, you know, the UN's data sort of suggests that there are at least 300,000 people working in scam centers across Southeast Asia. So this is at industrial scale.
1: Yeah.
11: So it's hard to quantify because, you know, none of these operations will come out and give you clear data. But I think it's fair to say that a large proportion of these people are there against their will.
1: Who is profiting from these scams? Where does the money go? Yeah, you mentioned Chinese gangs earlier. Do they tend to be the people that are believed to be the ones who are operating and profiting from the camps?
11: I think this is a very distributed industry at the moment. So, you know, many of these people, or at least some of these people, are Chinese nationals. But you also have to realize that these operations do not work without local support.
1: Mm-hmm.
11: So in Myanmar, in Miawadi, you know, where Ollie was trapped, the scam compounds there are backed or are thought to be backed by a local warlord who has been aligned with effectively the people who are now part of Myanmar's new government. You know, so it's not just foreign operators who are profiting, it's local warlords. And look, you have to understand, you know, these are complex industrial level operations. They need electricity, they need internet. And that's probably what also makes it so difficult to eradicate, is because such large numbers of people have been co-opted into this.
1: Ollie was rescued from KK Park last year during a broader crackdown by Thai authorities. Does he have any recourse, do you think? Are there legal remedies to the things that happened to him in the airport in Thailand or in this complex in Myanmar?
11: Look, Brent, I don't want to sort of speculate on what individuals could do. I think I would just sort of step back and try and look at this from the point of view of somebody who's just spent, you know, weeks and months in, you know, these absolutely horrific conditions. And especially if you're from halfway around the world in East Africa, realistically, your ability, you know, to take anybody to task in Thailand or elsewhere is going to be very, very limited. This is an industry that has very deep pockets and has very, very deep connections across multiple, you know, layers of government. So realistically, I think it would be very, very difficult for somebody to actually try and, you know, get justice should they decide to pursue it.
1: Dave Joe Koshal, thank you very much for talking to us and congratulations on the acclaim that your reporting has won. It absolutely is deserved.
11: Thank you. That's very kind of you.
1: Dave Joe Koshal is Reuters chief correspondent for Thailand and Myanmar.

0: before going into harm's way, check your armor.
1: The kid will live centuries beyond me. I won't always be around to protect him.
2: Are you scared? You should be.
0: Do we run? Or do we fight?
2: I like this kid.
3: The latest installment in the Star Wars franchise hit theaters this week. Reviews for The Mandalorian and Grogu aren't great, but one thing about the movie is getting a lot of praise: the score by Ludwig Göransson. Ludwig Göransson scored The Mandalorian streaming series as well as blockbuster movies like Sinners, Oppenheimer, and Black Panther. He's also produced songs for Alicia Keys, Rihanna, Kendrick Lamar, and Travis Scott. So that's an impressive resume. And that's good because music fans have always been a big part of the Star Wars universe. John Williams scored all 9 of the Skywalker movies. He created some of the most instantly recognizable themes in movie history and helped define the sound of movie scores for decades. In 2019, when The Rise of Skywalker hit theaters, we asked Johannes de Bus to break down why the score works so well. He is the music director for the Canadian Opera Company. This first aired on day 6 in 2019.
4: What I love about Star Wars and its music is it has a scope that I would call bigger than life. The Star Wars main theme, the music is from the start kind of heraldic and grand and victorious. The interval spectrum is kind of wide. So that we have the feeling of freedom, of hope, of optimism. It seems to fly and to somehow move us forward. It has a certain drive. And it's not just marching, but it's marching forward. As I picked, or as we talked about the main theme, which represents the good powers or the bright side. Of course, there's also the Imperial March, which stands for the dark side. The Imperial March feels sort of far more as if we are in a straitjacket. We are more uniform. We are more oppressed, kind of melodically speaking, marching on the spot. Bom, bom, boom, bom, ba bom, bom, ba bom. As you can hear, we repeat a note. There is not this element of flying freely. Some scholars, they found out that in the Imperial March, you find music or intervals that then also are in the young Anakin theme. By doing so, we're kind of already foreshadowing Anakin's change move from good to evil. Yeah, there's this incredible creature in Star Wars that I think we all fall in love with, and that's Master Yoda. His theme, his music, first of all, we're kind of away from the world of brass music, of fanfares. Yoda's music is more driven by string sounds, the woodwind sounds, the harps. Yoda's theme is written in C major. However, John Williams, he changes what we might call C major a little bit and turns it into what we call a Lydian mode. And there's only one note that has to be changed, that this C major gets this sort of more ancient quality. So it's a very simple mean. It's a very subtle change, but it creates sort of the maximum effect to characterize Yoda in the best way possible. The music in the Star Wars movies kind of adds a third dimension. And what we often do not realize is that the film score is through composed from start to finish. So this is kind of the continuous thread, if you

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2: And here we go. It's Riff from the Headlines, our weekly quiz. Three riffs linked by one story in the news. If you guess the story that links the riffs, you can win a Day 6 tote bag. First, a recap. This is last week's clue.

0: From the producers, there's nothing like a show on Broadway. Paul Simon and You Can Call Me Al, and the Pixies with Is She Weird? And Mary Anderson of Nelson, BC, correctly guessed the headline we were looking for. A Weird Al musical is coming to Broadway. Congratulations, Mary. A Day 6 tote bag is on its way to you. Now, here's this week's clue.
1: Someone called me.

0: 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One right answer will be picked at random. The prize is a Day 6 tote bag. 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
0: Coming up next, it's Because News with Gavin Crawford. And later today, stay tuned for Just Asking with Saroja Coelho. And that's our show for this week. Day 6 was produced by Lori Allen, Annie Bender, Michelle Parisi, and Pedro Sanchez. Our intern is Addie Tiller. Our senior producer is Gord Westmacott. And I'm Brent Bambury. It's 8 days to the presidential election in Colombia, 1 day to the Indy 500, and 7 days till we meet again on day 6.
3: Oh, I love that you're calling it an icon. 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
5: 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Ella Fitzgerald never sang about a cart. You know why? Because what rhymes with cart? Fart.
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0: on The Debaters with host Steve Patterson this afternoon at 1:30 in Newfoundland, 3 Pacific, and on demand on CBC Listen. Terry O'Reilly reads a lot of books researching Under the Influence, and sometimes great stories just can't fit into the regular season until today. Bookmarks on Under the Influence in half an hour. But first, Gavin Crawford welcomes Ivan Decker, Caitlin Howden, and Kevin Vidal to Because News after the news.
1: From CBC News, The World This Hour, I'm Kaz Boivin. A deadly mine explosion has killed dozens of workers in northern China's Shanxi province. Over 200 were said to have been working at the site when the blast happened. It's not clear how many could still be trapped underground. Anna Cunningham reports from London.
2: Chinese state media saying this happened Friday night at the Lushangyu coal mine. It's in Shanxi province. 247 people, we're told, were reportedly on duty at the time of this huge blast. Now, some of those workers who have escaped, we're told, got out by crawling through tunnels. One man saying he heard a loud boom underground, followed by a big gust of wind knocking many miners off their feet. We've seen paramedics carrying the injured away on stretchers and reportedly some 100 already taken to hospitals. Now, this particular mine was run by a large Chinese mining conglomerate. Chinese state media suggesting the levels of carbon monoxide in the mine had exceeded limits. And there are also reports that officials who run this coal mine have already been detained. Anna Cunningham, CBC News, London.
1: U.S. President Donald Trump says his country and Iran are getting a lot closer to finalizing a deal. That's what he told CBS News today. That comes as Pakistani mediators are meeting with Iran's foreign minister in Tehran, and U.S. Secretary of State Marco Rubio, who's visiting India, also weighed in today. He says progress toward a deal is happening.
3: There's been some progress made. Even as I speak to you now, there's some work being done. There is a chance that whether it's later today, tomorrow, in a couple of days, we may have something to say. But this problem will be solved, as the president's made clear one way or the other. We hope it's done through the diplomatic route. That's what we're working on.
1: Rubio says the U.S. is still demanding that Iran give up efforts to develop nuclear weapons and hand over its entire stockpile of enriched uranium. He also says the Strait of Hormuz must remain open without tolls. These are all demands that Iran has previously rejected. France has banned Israeli Security Minister Itamar Ben-Gvir from its territory. French Foreign Minister Jean-Noël Barrot says that's in response to Israel's treatment of Gaza flotilla activists. Earlier this week, video surfaced of Ben-Gvir taunting the detained protesters and waving an Israeli flag. A number of the activists, including Canadians, have alleged abuse at the hands of Israeli guards. Ottawa says it's received reports of what it calls appalling mistreatment. A cleanup is underway at a student dormitory in Luhansk, a part of eastern Ukraine, controlled by Russia. Emergency crews clear debris after the drone attack that killed 10 people and injured dozens there. Moscow is accusing Kyiv of committing war crimes by attacking civilian infrastructure, but Ukraine has denied these allegations, saying it was targeting a Russian drone unit. The BC Hotel Association says it's seen a lack of bookings ahead of the World Cup, and it's blaming poor messaging by FIFA. The association says June hotel occupancy rates in downtown Vancouver are about 15% below the same period last year. It says FIFA's decision to release blocks of rooms it had previously booked has also added to the vacancies. The Montreal Canadiens are getting ready to face the Carolina Hurricanes in Game 2 of the Eastern Conference Final. They took Game 1 with a convincing 6-2 victory. Jay Turnbull looks ahead to tonight's matchup.
4: Who knows how the game will finish tonight, but one thing is for sure, you can expect a better game from the Carolina Hurricanes than they played in Game 1. Head coach Rod Brind'Amour was not happy with his team's performance. The Hurricanes looked like a team that hadn't played in nearly 2 weeks, which was the case. The Montreal Canadiens, obviously, very happy with how they came out in Game 1. The team's first line was very effective, plus they got some production from some less likely sources, like Philippe Dano and Alex Texier. Defenseman Alex Carrier.
5: I think it's all about pace and compete. We're a fast team. Obviously, we've got skills guys that can make plays up the ice, but I think everybody competes.
4: Jay Turnbull, CBC News, Raleigh, North Carolina.
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6: In your weather for today, increasingly cloudy in Fort Chip in the park, a chance of showers with risk of a thunderstorm and a high of 21. Mainly sunny in Fort Smith and a high of 25. And mainly sunny in Flutes OK and Fort Resolution and a high of 17. Cloudy in Hay River, a chance of showers with risk of a thunderstorm and a high of 15. And a chance of showers in Fort Providence as well with a high of 19. Sunny in Fort Simpson, Fort Liard, and Honey Butte and Samba Cay and a high of 20. And mainly sunny in Yellowknife today with a high of 18.
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9: What up, Canada? Welcome to Because News, Canada's funniest news quiz. I'm your boy, Andrew Fung, sitting in for Gavin Crawford, and he wanted to make sure I kill it tonight, so he brought in a murderer's row of panelists. Let's welcome them to the show. He thought it was seasonal allergies. Turns out he's just having a sad boy summer. Thanks, Drake. Making his debut on the panel, it's Hart Schuldeis. Like John Travolta, she wanted to make berets her whole personality this week. Ooh la la, it's Emma Hunter.
10: Let's go.
9: She's headed to Montreal for F1, mostly so she can meet someone with a car. Let's welcome Alice Moran. All right, panel, are you ready to make games out of the news?
11: Let's do it.
12: Let's do it.
9: Then let's begin.
13: Here we go.
11: Yeah.
9: Panel, it's time for Tape of the Week. 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
14: Electric. Absolutely electric. 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
15: You can't feel better. It's a blessing. We're moving good. We're unstoppable. Let's get it.
9: What are people calling a blessing this week?
12: The McRib is back.
9: Oh.
16: I think I know this battle cry. Someone has turned 40 and is giving up. It just feels good.
9: Any other answers?
17: Is it the Victoire won the Walter Cup?
9: You're close. And you know what? You could also be right. I'm going to give you a point just for throwing that in there right now. The headline from CBC News is Montreal Canadiens head to Eastern Conference Final with overtime win.
16: Okay.
17: So you gave me a point because you're an ally.
9: I am an ally. But this win wasn't just vibes. This win literally rocked Montreal. Panelists, what happened?
12: There were rivers of Labatt Saint-Quentin flowing through the streets of Montreal.
16: I think it was the largest collective hangover since Just for Laughs. Was it that?
9: It was not that. The headline from City News Montreal is Habs fan celebrations register as micro earthquakes during playoff goals. That's right. Two sensors in Montreal picked up seismic activity when Montreal scored in Game 7 at 7:47 p.m. and 8:07 p.m.
16: I love that. That's fun.
12: Tremblement de terre.
16: Ah oui.
9: I don't know what those words mean.
17: That's because we're from Alberta.
9: But like, you got to think, like, that's a massive celebration to set off these sensors.
16: It must be jumping, right? It's from jumping.
17: Yeah. And there's no way Toronto could ever do that. The only way we'd all do that is, I actually can't think of anything we all like.
9: But to be fair, I do recall when the Blue Jays were in the World Series, I think there was like a big noise sound or something.
16: Yeah.
17: I was at Game 7, and when we lost, it was the quietest I had ever heard the city.
9: The flip side. Wow.
12: Thanks, Debbie Downer.
9: Thanks for bringing that up. Just got over it.
17: Still too soon. You brought up the Blue Jays, and I'm still sad.
9: Now, speaking of shifts, the Globe and Mail said the Habs dressing room is overflowing with something. What is their dressing room overflowing with?
16: Homoerotic novellas.
9: Ooh, yes.
16: It is hockey now.
9: It is hockey.
16: It's just replaced.
9: That's right.
17: Was it overflowing with players trying to do that Buffalo accent to make fun of them? Like that Hurt Nakar called William Matar.
16: I remember William Matar.
17: North Tatawanda, gonna go to a Sabres game.
9: That's very good.
16: It's really good.
9: Put that on on the old acting resume, Alice.
17: Yeah, because if there's one thing they're casting, it's people from Buffalo.
9: The correct answer is the French language. The team has 6 Quebec-born players, plus their coach, and a player from France, more French speakers than they've had in decades.
17: Oh.
16: I wonder if the man from France can out-French our French. Mm-hmm. I bet he can.
9: I'm sure he can. I wonder if when he got here, he's like, whoa, this French is very different.
16: Yeah.
9: You know?
16: Yeah. This is terrible. You sound very, very stupid.
12: But those are just people from Buffalo. He was really, really confused.
9: Now, the Habs are now playing the Carolina Hurricanes, and if they win that series, they'll be into the Stanley Cup Finals. But we have our work cut out for us because, according to the Globe and Mail, the Hurricanes don't play like a bunch of hockey players. They play like what, panel?
12: A bunch of soccer moms.
16: We are feisty, baby.
9: Yeah.
16: Is it like the PWHL? Aggressive, rough, like a girl?
9: Ooh. You're close, yeah.
17: They're the Hurricanes, so do they play like a bunch of tropical cyclones?
12: Which is lesser than a hurricane.
17: Yeah.
16: Is it less?
9: Now, Alice, you actually know hockey, so do you know how they actually play?
17: Like a bunch of vets? Like, look, I'm an Edmonton Oilers fan, so I hate Carolina.
9: Yeah.
17: Even though there are no players left from when they defeated us in 2006, and it's a real ship of Theseus, I still hate them.
16: Mm-hmm. Right.
9: And as a hockey fan, how would you describe their play as very veteran-like?
17: Yeah, like they've been there before. They have been a contender for the last few years, so they know what they're doing, whereas the Canadians are a bunch of young guns.
9: Mm-hmm. Well, you're close. They play more like a bunch of guys who do MMA together than a hockey team. Now, Montreal has a secret weapon, though. What may be the edge that carries this team to victory?
17: They're young. They're the young guns.
9: That's right. They're young. This group of Canadians is the youngest team to advance the conference finals in 33 years.
16: Wow.
9: Yeah. Panel, would you bet on pure brutality or youth?
17: Ah, man. Someone who cheers for a team that had youth on their side, and it did not help. Man, I have to say brutality. Even though my heart says youth.
16: And maybe they need this. The young people have time to get their trophies, medals.
17: Yeah, I'm older now, so when I go to an audition, I'm a savage beast.
16: Yeah.
17: Those young guns, I'm too mean for them.
16: Yeah, they don't need it. We need it. We have mortgages.
17: I don't even have that.
16: Give me the part.
9: After the winning goal, CBC News asked one young fan to describe the team's chances as they move forward. What teen lingo did this kid use?
17: He was like, oh, Carolina's a bunch of chopped unks.
16: Chopped unks, chopped unks. He said that this guy, it's like, sisset. Sisset.
9: Heart?
8: Riz, bruh.
9: Just those two words. Let's hear from the kid.
10: That was a crazy game.
8: How do you like the Montreal Canadiens' chances in the next round?
10: They'll cook. They'll defeat every team.
16: Cook?
9: Cook. Yeah.
12: It's a big one in my house.
16: I've heard that.
12: Yeah, yeah.
16: Oh, that's what that is. Okay.
9: The Globe and Mail sports columnist said this week that every Canadian hockey fan outside of Montreal needs to have a conversation with themselves this week. Panel, what would you say to yourself? Yes, Emma.
16: Okay. You look yourself in the mirror and you say, listen, you are not in a relationship, but you are Canadian, and hockey is our love child. So don't be a bad dad. Rock up to the game and show some goddamn support.
9: That is very good. And you know what? I'm going to give you a point.
16: Oh, my gosh. Thank you.
9: Because he said you need to ask, are you putting your team loyalty to one side in order to cheer on the only Canadian team left in the playoffs?
16: Yes.
9: Heart, Alice, as fans of other teams, how are you feeling in this situation?
17: Oh, I would have been behind any Canadian team but Calgary.
9: But Calgary.
17: Yeah, I will always root against Calgary until they're at the bottom of the sea.
16: It's fair.
12: My kids would be upset with me if I cheered for anyone other than Ottawa, but as long as we get some weird, folksy anecdotes from Ron McLean every night, I'll be happy.
9: Yeah.
12: That's it, yeah.
17: I feel like everyone was very supportive of the Oilers last year and the year before that. So I owe it back to Montreal because nobody got drunker with me than Montreal fans.
16: That's fine.
17: That entire playoff run. They were really supportive. And now I have to drink so much. And it's a problem.
16: Yeah. I would also like to answer, even though you didn't ask me.
9: No, I'm going to turn to you, Emma, yes.
16: I will cheer for Canada always and forever, but I will need to know which players are still with their first wives, how old they are, and if my husband thinks they are nice in real life.
9: And you know what? That feels like a missed opportunity in, like, sports commentary.
16: Thank you.
9: Instead of analytics and sports, it's just talking about the personalities.
16: Can you talk to someone upstairs?
17: Oh, please let Emma and I do the commentary on a hockey game. It will be so weird.
16: This guy is killing it, but he does seem like kind of a bully.
17: Yeah, and also, you can't see it with his helmet on, but he has bad highlights.
16: I heard he cheated. I also heard he cheated.
7: Because news.
11: Making the news a party.
9: I'm Andrew Fung, joined by Alice Moran, Emma Hunter, and Hart Scholdeis. Gavin Crawford is in Montreal this week, secretly tending goal for the Canadians. Go Gav, go Habs!

0: panel, the CSAs are right around the corner, and I could not be more excited. It all goes down next week. Easy point out of the gate. What are the CSAs?
1: Cat Stevens albums.
2: And they all go out next week.
3: Cardi and Smith alliances.
0: Ooh, we did just get one recently, yes.
2: It's an awards show. It is the Canadian Stenography Awards, which is very sexy, but also efficient.
0: Oh, all great guesses. Does anyone actually know the answer?
1: The Canadian Screen Awards?
0: That is correct for the point, Alice Moran. The Canadian Screen Awards. Those happen next week. The trophies will be given out for the best work in Canadian film and television. Bonus point, who's hosting the big award show?
1: Some chopped unk.
2: I heard he's a bit of a daddy.
1: Yeah. It's Andrew Fung.
0: That is correct for the points. Andrew Fung is hosting the Canadian Screen Awards televised gala. Now, this year marks a first for the awards panel. What's happening for the first time ever in Canadian awards show history?
1: I know this. People are actually going to watch them this year.
3: This is the first year that David Suzuki is nominated for Best Erotic Lead.
0: Oh, that would be a great addition to the awards.
3: Absolutely.
0: Yeah.
2: So this year, instead of handing out the classic trophy, they're going to hand you a bottle of Crown Royal, so the show seems shorter. Drunk.
0: Those are all great guesses. It is none of those. It's airing on 6 networks and streamers.
1: Ooh. Wow.
0: Yeah, CBC, CBC Gem, and then CTV Crave, and then Global Stacked. Now, a controversial rule change has made headlines this year. Can you tell me what new rule has the Canadian Academy implemented this year?
1: The horses from Heartland are no longer eligible.
2: No, they would get hammered. It was embarrassing.
1: Yeah, like you'd be backstage and they'd be all clip clop.
2: Yeah, it's like, get it together.
1: Really rude. Yeah.
0: Heart?
3: Every program that's nominated has to feature Eugene Levy.
0: Bad thing.
3: Oh, I support that.
0: You support that.
3: For the eyebrows alone.
0: Yeah.
2: No, it's so they've put in a rule, which I think is correct, is it is mandatory to thank your mother first. Because your agent didn't breastfeed you, okay? So they'll need to be first. Mm-hmm. Your mother goes first. Mm-hmm. It's not personal.
0: Does anyone know the actual answer?
1: You have to be Canadian to be nominated.
0: That is correct.
2: Yay.
0: The headline from CBC News reads, new Canadian Screen Awards rule shuts out stars from other countries.
1: I mean, I feel like that's fair because I remember being there 1 year and Brie Larson won for Room, which is great. No. But Brie Larson was not there. And I don't know if Brie Larson knows she won a Canadian Screen Award, nor do I think Brie Larson cares. Whereas everyone else in that category, it would have been the greatest thing that had happened in their career. And it would have really mattered. So it just felt a little...
2: Screw you, Brie Larson. We don't need you. Not one bit.
0: Emma, how do you feel about this?
2: I think it's wonderful. I think it's right. I think probably it always should have been this. That scenario that happened to Alice is a bit odd. And I think perhaps there is some good coming out of this elbows up stuff, that we're really coming into our own. We've really come together. And I like that. It's a Canadian show about Canadian film and television, and Canadians should win. Yeah.
3: 100%.
0: Last year's top film acting awards went to Cate Blanchett, Sebastian Stan, and Jeremy Strong.
2: Girl.
1: Yeah. Like, girl. I guarantee you, if you're like, hey, Cate Blanchett, do you have a Canadian Screen Award? She'd go, a what?
2: Sorry, don't talk to me. Who are you? And then she'd say, what is that?
0: But the new rule has some television viewers ready to drop their gloves. Whose ineligibility has some calling for a penalty?
2: Is it that we want to give an exception to Connor's Story because he's been such a great moment in time for us as a Canadian TV show?
0: That is correct. Connor's Story from Heated Rivalry. Yeah.
1: I think Heated Rivalry was also not eligible for the Emmys, which That's means right. that Connor's Story is left out of all awards.
3: He's award show stateless.
1: Except for Sexiest Man in Our Hearts.
2: Sexiest Man in Our Hearts, absolutely won. Just won right now. Mm-hmm. Yep.
0: Panel, we have to talk about the amazing films that were made this year. The Hollywood Reporter called one Canadian film the most acclaimed film of 2026 so far. It's being described as a devastating Canadian family drama. For a point, what's it about?
3: It's about conservative MPs crossing the floor.
0: Oh, that's devastating family drama. Yes. Yeah.
2: I know it because I live it. It is a timeless tragedy. It is trying to get sons to hockey on time before the sun is up on the weekend.
3: I feel you.
2: It's a waking nightmare.
0: Yeah, it's shot in real time.
2: Oh, my God, man.
1: Yeah, I know this one. It's a dark, gritty reboot of Run the Burbs.
0: Does anyone know what it's actually about?
2: I know what the film is called.
0: What's it called?
2: The Blue Heron.
0: The film is called Blue Heron. It's about a family settling into living on Vancouver Island. It's one of the year's most talked about films, and it's taking honors at festivals around the world. I saw it recently. It's incredible. I saw it the same day I watched Mortal Kombat 2 with my children. And then I watched
3: Similar themes.
0: Both used, get over here.
3: Finish him.
0: Yeah. But it's interesting because we watched Mortal Kombat 2 and it's like a fine film and like my kids and I all enjoyed it. But like I won't really remember much out of it. But Blue Heron, my wife and I laid in bed after for 40 minutes and talked about film and talked about that movie. It is incredible. And even with its success, director Sophie Ramveri had an uphill climb to get it made. Panel, for a point, what was she doing at the same time she was editing her award-winning film?
1: Like all Canadian creatives, I assume doing Tim Hortons commercials.
0: If you can book one.
1: And I have.
2: I know this because it's in my neighborhood.
0: Yeah.
2: She was working, I believe, at the Fox Movie Theater on Queen Street East.
0: Let's listen to her interview with Tom Power.
4: I work at the Fox Theater in the Beaches. This is a job I got when I was doing posts on the film to kind of supplement my $0 bank account.
0: Emma gets the point. She was working at the Fox Theater. She said she could quit now, but she's held on to the job because it's very grounding. Emma, Alice, what have been your side hustles as you chase this career?
2: I have done everything. I played a fairy at a birthday party and used to have to hide in a closet until all the kids arrived, which would often be 40 minutes. And if you've ever had a moment to just take inventory of your degree from Queens, that feels really good. And you can't turn the light on until... Anyway, I was a waitress. I worked retail. That was most of my 20s was side hustles, and I think it makes you a better adult.
0: Hart, have you had any side hustles for you?
3: I've had some interesting jobs. Yeah, I delivered food to prisons for a little while,
0: Was
3: a bit of an interesting one. Yeah. All sorts of retail and serving jobs, and I sort of run the gamut. I have as Wayne Campbell said, I have a large collection of name tags and hairnets. Absolutely.
0: Yeah.
2: I love Wayne Campbell.
0: I love that reference.
2: Illinois. Yeah.
1: I think the worst gig I ever had to take in my 20s was Grapes decided to sponsor a Blue Jays game, like the concept of eating grapes. So they had like a mascot wearing like a Grapes outfit, and my job was to make sure nobody beat up Grapes.
3: You were Grapes' bouncer?
1: Yeah. And then,
2: petite woman.
1: And then Grapes had to give out the first pitch. And so my friend was in the Grape costume, my friend Matt, and he was wearing these like velvet pants and then the Grapes, but the Grapes were really hot. So before he was on the field, they're like, you can take your Grapes off. So he's just this sweaty man in velvet pants heaving on the floor. And he's like, and he turns to me and says, I think this might be the lowest moment of my life. At which point, all of the Baltimore Orioles walked by and just were disgusted, like visibly disgusted by this sweaty velvet man. And I got to watch a friend decide to go back to school.
0: Yeah. Well, working in film isn't always tuxedos and celebrities. More often it's sweatpants and people mistaking you for Bowen Yang. I'll see you on Sunday the 31st at 8 p.m. I'm Andrew Fung, sitting in for Gavin. This is Because News. On this episode, we've got Emma Hunter, Alice Moran, and Hart Schuldeis. I gotta say, I'm feeling a rush right now.
2: Yeah, man.
0: It's like, this is a fun show to host.
2: Fun.
0: It is, because I feel like I'm cosplaying as Gavin a little bit, and I'm trying to understand what he would do. And sometimes in the show, I'm like, oh, I get it. I get why Gavin's so frustrated with me now. I understand.
2: There comes a point where Gavin will give us a look like, can you just
0: shut up? Just, just answer the question. Well, panel, it's Asian Heritage Month, and looking over at you, I can think of no better panel to speak on this next topic.
1: What a What a great visual joke for this radio show.
0: So to kick off this culturally sensitive round, I gotta ask you, according to this week's headlines, what type of Asian is finally getting their shine? Yes, Hart.
3: Pass.
0: Emma.
2: Why don't you tell me?
0: Alice, go for it.
1: I'm so excited to learn.
2: Let's go. We nailed that.
0: Woo. Uncancelable. The Toronto Star headline reads, Wasians are the heartthrobs of the moment. Before I go any further, what is Wasian?
3: Nope.
2: I'll take a stab at
0: it. Yeah, do it.
2: Don't you cancel me. It's like very, very Asian, like way Asian.
0: No, that's great. It's a slang word that combines white and Asian. Mm-hmm. Wasian pop star Leve just broke the internet with her latest music video, Mad Woman. In it, there are a ton of cameos of notable people and celebrities. Here's a fan's reaction on TikTok.
5: Woke up today and the first thing I saw was that Leve single-handedly assembled the Wasian Avengers. This is why I said 2026 is the year of the Wasian, because how do you get all of them together?
0: Screw the fire horse. 2026 is the year of the Wasian. Who are some of the Wasian Avengers that are in this music video?
3: I think I know. I think it's the members of BTS, but they're all wearing Dave Matthews Band t-shirts.
0: Yeah, buddy. Emma?
2: Okay, so Kamora Lee Simmons, she said Fabulosity.
0: Yeah, I think she, is she Blasian?
2: She, oh God, okay, forget it.
0: No,
2: okay,
0: that's great.
2: I got
0: okay.
2: One more.
0: These are actual people. Like, she's Blasian.
2: Right, she's Blasian.
0: Yeah, she's Blasian.
2: Okay, another
0: think of
2: term.
0: Other Wasians in
2: popular. Hudson Williams.
0: Hudson Williams is correct. You get a point. Okay. Yeah.
1: This whole round is a trap.
0: It's not a trap. Alice, it's not a trap. I think it's really fun to celebrate Asian Heritage Month, but just the idea of discussing Wasians, because I think Wasians are having a moment right now. And typically in the past, I think from the Wasian community, they've talked about how they never really were able to identify with either culture. And so now they're finding one another and they're able to kind of embrace where they are. And I have children that are Wasian. You know, Phil Long, one of the producers, like he's talked about that he might have children that are Wasian. So I think it's a good time to like
2: have children.
0: Can we think of a prominent Wasian that maybe came out of the Winter Olympics this year?
1: Oh, she's figure skate. What's her name?
0: Oh. Yeah.
2: Oksana Bayul.
0: Not Wasian.
3: What a current reference.
2: Yeah. Wow,
3: any Lilyhammer 94 fans in the room?
0: Yeah. Alice will give you a half point. Figure skater Alyssa Liu. Mm-hmm. Lola Tung from The Summer I Turned Pretty, Megan from Cat's Eye, and obviously Leve, it was her music video. Now, in addition to Wasians trending in pop culture, they're also collectively gathering in real life. Almost 4,000 Wasians recently met up in Central Park, dubbed hashtag Wasian Meetup. Here is one vlogger's experience.
6: I found like-minded Wasians that had like the exact same experience as us, and that was really special.
7: I have never felt more seen than I did today.
2: White people have that. It's just Lone Star.
1: It's called the Calgary Stampede.
0: It is called the Calgary Stampede.
3: My culture is not a costume, ladies.
0: It is the Calgary Stampede.
1: Yeah, yeah.
0: The Huffington Post says the Queen of Wasia is still undeclared, but everyone knows who the king is. Panel, who is the king of Wasia?
1: Is it Hudson?
0: I don't think he's the king. I think he might be the prince of Wasia. Who's the king of Wasia?
2: God help us. They're trying to trap us.
0: Think of a very beloved movie star, Canadian, does no wrong, reps Toronto.
2: Drake.
0: Drake is not Wasian.
1: Is it Keanu Reeves?
0: It is Keanu Reeves.
2: Oh, thank goodness.
0: All right.
2: We got it.
1: Sorry, I was laughing so hard that my eyelashes started falling off from tears.
0: Panel, I just want to know, how are you celebrating Asian Heritage Month?
3: By respectfully opting out of these questions.
2: Why don't you tell me what you'd like me to do to celebrate?
0: That's it for this edition of Because News. And the winner this week is Emma Hunter.
2: What?
0: I'm Andrew Andrew Fung letting you know generic Ozempic is now available in Canada, or as Loblaws will be calling it, memories of your butt. Gavin Crawford returns next week. Why?
2: Canada, this is Emma Hunter, winner of Because News. Congratulations to my runners-up, Alice Moran and Hark Schuldeis. Because News is written and produced by Elizabeth Bowie, David Carroll, Gavin Crawford, Kate Evans, Phil Lung, and Andrew Fung. This week, they had help from Jan Carwana. Rounding out the team, Aaron Conway, Bronwyn Page, Diana Markulin, Andrew Roberts, and our recording engineer, Paul Hodge.

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2: You're Under the Influence with Terry O'Reilly.
3: As a writer, I am in love with words. I love the impact they can have, how shadings of different words have slightly different temperatures, and how a surprising verb can make a sentence not only memorable, but quote-worthy. When I write, I always have my thesaurus and dictionary close by, and often I'll look up the meaning of an everyday word and actually be surprised at its origins. You have to wonder how their meanings have changed so drastically over time. For example, the word nice used to mean silly, foolish, and simple. The word awful once meant something was worthy of awe. That actually makes sense. Full of awe. Awful. Who knew? And naughty used to mean you had nothing. Or not. Every year, the Washington Post publishes the winning submissions to its annual contest, in which readers are asked to supply alternate meanings for common words. Here are the winners. Coffee. The person upon whom one coughs. Flabbergasted. To be appalled over how much weight you've gained. Abdicate. Meaning, to give up all hope of ever having a flat stomach. Esplanade. To attempt an explanation while drunk. Willy-nilly. An adjective meaning impotent. Funny. Negligent. A condition in which you absent-mindedly answer the door in your negligee. Lymph. An adjective meaning to walk with a lisp. Gargoyle. A gross, olive-flavored mouthwash. Flatulence. An emergency vehicle that picks you up after you've been run over by a steamroller. Cue Wile E. Coyote. Balderdash. A rapidly receding hairline. I resemble that remark. Pokemon. A Rastafarian proctologist. And lastly, circumvent. The opening at the front of boxer shorts worn by Jewish men. Welcome to our annual bookmarks episode. We read a lot of books to research Under the Influence, but every season there isn't enough room to include all the great stories we find. So this episode is dedicated to those stories that didn't fit into our regular shows. Sometimes they are surprising, and many times they are words to live by.
2: You're Under the Influence.
3: One day, when I was in university studying radio and television back in the Jurassic period, the professor was talking about what all of us in that room had in common. He said, "We all love movies, we all love television, we all love radio, we all love great writing." Everybody was nodding yes. Then the professor said, "And we are all terrible at math." And all 40 of us couldn't argue with that, which made me laugh. But it's true, creative people are, generally speaking, bad at math. But I'm intrigued by math. As a wise man once said, your fear is your task, and my task is understanding math. On that note, a book I read not long ago is titled The Grapes of Math. Subtitle, How Life Reflects Numbers and Numbers Reflect Life, by author Alex Bellows. As someone who directed humorous commercials for a living, I've always believed that 11 is the funniest number. 10 is a round number, a prime number. 11 is one too many. If I said there were 11 angry florists outside your door right now, it's funny. If I said there were 10, it's less funny. It just is. Alex Bellows shares my view, sort of. In his book, he says the number 11 is powerful. For example, it is an essential element of KFC's corporate mythology. Its fried chicken is seasoned with Colonel Sanders' original recipe of 11 different herbs and spices. The reason? The number 11 represents going one better, an extra ingredient, beyond the ordinary. 10 is the order of things. 11 is exploring the possibilities beyond. I know what you're thinking.
1: If you can see,
4: yeah,
1: the numbers all go to 11. Look, right across the board.
4: Oh,
1: 11,
4: oh,
1: 11,
4: and most of
1: 11,
4: the amps go up to 10.
1: Exactly.
4: Does that mean it's louder? Is it any louder?
1: Well, it's one louder, isn't it?
3: Exactly my point. Now, numbers are an important part of branding. As Bellows says, a classic example is Levi's 501 jeans. It's not Levi's 500 jeans, it's one better. It suggests a little extra button here, a little extra bit of sewing there, a mystical added element. That's not to say round numbers don't have juice. An anti-dandruff shampoo was searching for a memorable name. It came down to two choices, either Zinc 24 or Zinc 31. When both names were tested, respondents overwhelmingly chose Zinc 24, so much so they were willing to pay 10% more for it. When that decision was analyzed, it was determined that people prefer the number 24 because they are more familiar with the number from their school days. In math class, 3 times 8 equals 24 and 4 times 6 equals 24 was drilled into your head. The number 31 wasn't. That means we process the number 24 more fluently, and therefore it gives us the feeling that we like it more. In another experiment, two names for a brand of contact lens were tested, Solace 36 and Solace 37. The tagline on the packaging said, "Six colors, six fits." Respondents overwhelmingly chose Solace 36 because, in their minds, they did the math. 6 times 6 equals 36. The name and the tagline were arithmetically related. The pleasure rush from subconsciously doing the math makes us feel good, and we misattribute the buzz as satisfaction with the product. Yep, math is intriguing. I just finished reading Graydon Carter's excellent memoir, When the Going Was Good, subtitled An Editor's Adventures During the Last Golden Age of Magazines. Carter was the editor of Vanity Fair for 25 years, and I was a subscriber for all that time. The book details his rise through the magazine business, and it's full of delicious tales from overseeing the celebrity-rich Vanity Fair pages. He makes some interesting points along the way. To begin with, he is honest about his failures. He says, "Sheer ignorance of the trials ahead is often a blessing." So very true. If you knew the tripwires and all the obstacles awaiting you in the future of a big job or a new company, you would probably run for the hills. But not knowing keeps you going. He also says that underdogs want to bite the ankles of overdogs. Very true. It's one of the reasons people are drawn to small, feisty brands that are in a battle with the Goliaths. Graydon Carter also never wanted his advertisers to feel unappreciated. He would write a thank you note to every advertiser, and it would be clipped to a hand-delivered copy. And he did that for every single issue for 25 years. Vanity Fair averaged over 200 pages of advertisers per issue. Never underestimate the value of appreciation. In the many amusing and scandalous tales he tells in his book, there was one in particular that made me laugh out loud. During the golden age of magazines, the budgets were enormous. Graydon and his Vanity Fair editors all had company cars and drivers, first-class airfare, clothing allowances, and seemingly unlimited expense accounts. Before he worked at Vanity Fair, Graydon wrote for Time magazine. One writer there, a friend of his, was called into the office of the executive editor. The Pope was coming to America, and the religion correspondent had fallen ill. The editor assigned Graydon's friend to cover the story, all because the friend was the only practicing Catholic within earshot. Except, the writer didn't want the assignment. On the spot, the writer made up a story about how he had planned to take his family on a fall vacation to Maine for the week. The editor said, "Go cover the Pope and send your family on vacation. You can expense the cost of their holiday." Now the writer had a problem. He had to cover the Pope's visit, and he had to expense an imaginary trip to Maine. When he got back from covering the Pope, he had a printing company produce a fake letterhead that said Whispering Pines, along with a fake Maine address. Then he created, in granular detail, the bills for his family's imaginary vacation. He submitted the expense report, and it was duly paid. Sometime later, he found the receipt from the printer that had produced the fake letterhead and hotel bills. So he decided to submit that receipt too. And Time paid the expense. Too funny. When we come back, the difference between fear and danger.
5: 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We tell the story of how the U.S. Army used matchbook ads to spread the word of rewards for information about Osama bin Laden. 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
3: In a book titled How I Built This by Guy Raz, who also hosts a terrific podcast by the same name, Raz interviews successful entrepreneurs. He also quotes French novelist Victor Hugo, who wrote in 1862, "One withstands the invasion of armies. One does not withstand the invasion of ideas." So very true. Every banana republic knows it's one brave idea away from collapse. It also holds true for entrepreneurs and marketers who revolutionize their industries with ideas that can't be ignored. Raz also quotes James Fallows, who writes for The Atlantic. Fallows was talking about the fact we are all really bad at differentiating fear from danger. We're scared of flying, but we have no problem whipping down the highway at 110 kilometers per hour, even though you're 86 times more likely to die in a car accident than a plane crash. The odds of dying in a plane crash are 1 in 10,000, 3 times less likely than choking on food. We are afraid of sharks, but not of bathtubs, yet one person dies in a bathtub incident every day. Sharks only claim one per year on average. Therefore, Fallows says, bathtubs are 365 times as frightening as sharks. And that's the problem we all have differentiating between fear and danger. We're more relaxed around things we're more acquainted with, like bathtubs. Shark encounters are so rare, it turns them into mysteries, which in turn becomes uncertainty, which ripens into fear. And we fill that gap in our knowledge with worst-case scenarios. All of which means we should have Bathtub Week on the Discovery Channel, not Shark Week. My latest book is titled Against the Grain, subtitled Defiant Giants Who Changed the World. I write about people who had a great idea, but were dismissed by superiors, ridiculed by colleagues, mocked by competitors, and in many cases, these brave people lost their reputations, their jobs, and their livelihoods. Some came close to losing their sanity. But in every single case, their idea was right and revolutionary. One of those people was Ignaz Semmelweis. Born in Hungary in 1818, Semmelweis grew up to become a doctor and was the chief obstetrician at the Vienna Hospital, the largest maternity hospital in the world at that time. It had two large maternity clinics. One was run by doctors, the other by midwives. Over time, Semmelweis noticed an alarming statistic. 5 out of every 1,000 women died when delivery was performed by midwives, yet the death rate was 10 to 20 times higher when delivered by doctors. It didn't make any sense. The deaths were due to what was then called childbed fever. It was a leading cause of death among women, second only to tuberculosis. Semmelweis was determined to find the cause. The doctors claimed the fever was related to lactation, therefore unpreventable. Semmelweis didn't buy it. He started to analyze every variable. He wondered if bad air was being inadvertently piped into the doctor's clinic, but that wasn't the case. In the midwife clinic, women gave birth on their sides, whereas the doctors had women give birth on their backs. Semmelweis had the doctor switch to side position births. Still, the doctor delivery deaths piled up. When a woman died in the doctor's clinic, a priest would walk the hall ringing a bell. Semmelweis wondered if the sound was terrorizing the women. He had the bell silenced. Still, no change. Semmelweis cross-referenced 64 more correlations. It revealed no abnormalities. Exhausted and frustrated, Semmelweis took a short leave of absence. When he returned, Semmelweis learned that a young colleague of his had died. While performing an autopsy, the colleague had nicked his finger with a scalpel. A few days later, he died of a high temperature and infection. In other words, the man had died of childbed fever. That was an epiphany to Semmelweis. He wondered if some kind of matter from cadavers had entered his bloodstream. And if so, maybe the doctors were the ones spreading the fever. After all, doctors performed autopsies, not midwives. The Vienna Hospital was a renowned teaching hospital, and one of the best ways to teach was with autopsies. Doctors were performing the postmortems, then walking directly into the maternity ward to deliver babies. So Semmelweis instituted a policy that all doctors had to thoroughly wash their hands and scrub under their nails before entering the delivery room. The doctors rebelled. They were insulted, offended, outraged that a doctor, a person trained to save lives, could possibly be responsible for killing patients. The doctors dismissed his theory. The problem was that Semmelweis knew he was right, but couldn't isolate the scientific basis. The concept of germ theory was still 2 decades away. His contract with the hospital was suddenly terminated. He applied for teaching positions at other hospitals, but was denied. He applied for grants to further investigate his theory, but was turned down over and over again. Then, he was socially shunned. Women continued to die at the Vienna Hospital, and it enraged Semmelweis. He began writing heated letters to prominent doctors and medical journals. They called him unbalanced and crazy. The ridicule began to take a toll on his mental health. His wife and best friend schemed to take him on a tour of a new medical facility, but it was really an insane asylum. When Semmelweis realized what was happening, he put up a fight, was beaten by orderlies, sustaining cuts and bruises, and was put into a dirty straitjacket. His wounds became infected, and 2 weeks later, Semmelweis, the father of infection control, died of sepsis, the very infection that had been taking the lives of women at the Vienna Hospital. It is a remarkable story that Semmelweis was so mocked and ridiculed and shunned, and all he wanted doctors to do was wash their hands. That's it. Nothing more, nothing less. Today, Semmelweis is revered in the medical world. Hospitals and universities have been named after him. Ignaz Semmelweis relied on his instincts, and with instincts, you know before you know why. He was two decades ahead of medical theory, but he was right all along. There is one more thing named for him, the Semmelweis reflex. It refers to the propensity to reject new ideas if they challenge established theories, even if the evidence is compelling. Read another fun book recently titled Love and Let Die by John Higgs. It lists the surprising parallels between the Beatles and James Bond. Don't believe it? Listen to this. For starters, Dr. No, the very first Bond film, and Love Me Do, the very first Beatles record, were both released on the very same day, October 5th, 1962. Two British cultural phenomena unleashed on the world at the same moment. Both Goldfinger and A Hard Day's Night were released in 1964, both by United Artists. Both are on the British Film Institute's list of the 100 best British films of the 20th century. Both were nominated for Oscars. Both had soundtracks that hit the top of the charts, with the Goldfinger theme nudging A Hard Day's Night off the number one spot. Both the song Goldfinger and A Hard Day's Night were produced by George Martin. And in Goldfinger, Bond says drinking improperly chilled champagne was as bad as listening to the Beatles without earmuffs. That's very harsh, James.

Help was filmed in the Bahamas, and Fleming's Thunderball was being filmed nearby around the same time. John Lennon's two books, released in 64 and 65, were published by Jonathan Cape, Fleming's publisher. McCartney, Lennon, and James Bond all got married in 1969. John Lennon married Yoko in Gibraltar. Sean Connery married both his wives there.

0: Both James Bond and Paul McCartney were declared dead in 1967. Both were a hoax. Bond had Spectre, and the Beatles had Phil Spectre. McCartney wrote the theme song for the Bond film Live and Let Die, and George Martin produced it.
1: Say, live and let die.
0: Actor Christopher Lee is on the cover of McCartney's Band on the Run album, and Lee also played the villain Scaramanga in The Man with the Golden Gun. Barbara Bach played a KGB agent in The Spy Who Loved Me and later loved and married Ringo Starr. Tomorrow Never Dies is a play on the Beatles' song Tomorrow Never Knows. In Quantum of Solace, actress Gemma Arterton's character is named Strawberry Fields. Billie Eilish and her brother learned to write songs by listening to the Beatles. Eilish's theme song for the Bond film No Time to Die won an Oscar. Ringo handed her the award for Record of the Year at the Grammys. Lastly, at Glastonbury 2022, both Billie Eilish and Paul McCartney performed, meaning two Bond themes were played on the same stage that year. Love and Let Die is a fun read about the most successful band of all time and the most successful movie character in history.
2: World domination. Same old dream.

0: Books are barbells for the mind. If you want to be a good writer, read. I fear there won't be enough time to get to all the books I want to read. There are so many great ones out there. Look what we found in those pages today. Numbers have deep meanings. 11 is the funniest number, and at the same time, it's a number that means to go above and beyond. And isn't it interesting we prefer numbers that harken back to the math drills of our youth? There is a vast difference between fear and danger. We run from fear and accept danger daily. That's a weird Homo sapien quirk. The heart truly is a lonely hunter. Entrepreneurs and people like Ignaz Semmelweis are brave souls with big ideas who face unrelenting pushback until they are proven right and sometimes change the world. And one more big thing we learned today. Always double-check those expense reports when you're under the influence. I'm Terry O'Reilly. This episode was recorded in the Terrestream Mobile Recording Studio. Producer, Debbie O'Reilly. Chief Sound Engineer, Jeff Devine. 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
1: Terry's top slogans of all time. Number 5.
0: Pen tennis balls. If you've seen one, you've seen them all. See you next week.
2: Coming up after the news, it's Quirks and Quarks with Bob McDonald.
3: 180 years ago, British explorer Sir John Franklin set out to find the Northwest Passage. That expedition was a disaster. Using DNA, researchers have identified four sailors and solved a mystery.

0: From CBC News, The World This Hour, I'm Kaz Boivin. We begin in California, where hazmat crews trying to stop a massive tank full of toxic chemicals from exploding have made a worrying discovery. The incident commander says the contents are heating up.
1: It's been averaging about a degree an hour increasing. So that's the bad news. Unfortunately, I have to share with you.
0: Tens of thousands are under evacuation orders. Megan Fitzpatrick has the latest.
2: Fire officials in Garden Grove, California, say they're thinking outside the box, trying to come up with a way to prevent a huge tank with a toxic chemical from cracking and spilling its contents, or the worst-case scenario, exploding. Incident Commander Craig Covey is asking nearby residents to be patient and says crews are working around the clock to find a solution.
1: It is not okay with me just to sit back and watch this thing blow up or fail. That is not acceptable to me.
2: Crews are spraying the tank with water to keep it cool, and sandbag barriers have been placed around the GKN Aerospace facility in case of a spill. 40,000 people in communities near the plant were ordered to flee their homes. Some are seeking shelter in evacuation centers. Others have refused to leave. They're told inhaling the chemical could cause serious respiratory problems, skin and eye irritation, and an explosion could potentially destroy their homes. Megan Fitzpatrick, CBC News, Washington.
0: At least 92 people are dead after a blast at a coal mine in China's Shaanxi province. About 250 workers were on duty at the time, and scores of them have been rushed to the hospital. At least 9 miners are still trapped underground, and authorities are investigating the cause of the explosion. In Taipei, hundreds rallied today in support of the Taiwanese government's plans to boost the defense budget. But that comes after the self-governing island's opposition-controlled parliament voted down the measure. President Lai Ching-te wants to ramp up military spending to counter Beijing's increasingly aggressive actions in the Taiwan Strait. And in Lebanon, people mourn in the streets as the bodies of medics killed by Israeli airstrikes on Friday are taken to a cemetery. Lebanon's health ministry says 6 paramedics were hit in 2 strikes. The Israel Defense Forces say they were targeting Hezbollah militants. A drone attack in the eastern region of a Ukrainian area controlled by Russia has killed at least 10 people. Moscow says the strike constitutes a war crime, while Kyiv claims it was targeting a Russian drone unit. Dominic Valaitis has the details.
3: Residents of Starbysk in occupied eastern Ukraine watch on as the search for survivors continues. Russia's President Vladimir Putin has vowed to retaliate, accusing Ukraine of deliberately targeting the students' dormitory. I want to emphasize there are no military facilities or related services near the dormitory. Ukraine says that it was targeting an elite Russian drone unit in the area. In an emergency session of the UN Security Council called for by Russia, Moscow condemned the attack on the dormitory as a war crime, claims Ukraine's representative Andriy Melnyk described as unverified and baseless.
4: So everything we hear today about Starobylsk is a pure propaganda show, nothing else.
3: The CBC has not been able to independently verify what happened. Dominic Valaitis for CBC News, Bristol, England.
0: The Montreal Canadiens are readying to face the Carolina Hurricanes in Game 2 of the Eastern Conference Final. The Habs have a 1-0 lead in the series so far. Defenseman Alexander Carrier says they hope to have another successful night tonight.
5: It's all about pace and compete. I think that's the foundation of our team. We're a fast team. Obviously, we've got skills guys that can make plays up the ice, but I think everybody competes.
0: The puck drops at 7 p.m. Eastern. That's your World This Hour. 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
6: And your weather for today, increasingly cloudy and Fortchip in the park. A chance of showers with risk of a thunderstorm and a high of 21. Mainly sunny in Fort Smith and a high of 25. And mainly sunny in Flutes LK and Fort Resolution and a high of 17. Cloudy in Hay River, a chance of showers with risk of a thunderstorm and a high of 15. And a chance of showers in Fort Providence as well with a high of 19. Sunny in Fort Simpson, Fort Liard, and Honey Butte and Samba Cay and a high of 20. And mainly sunny in Yellowknife today with a high of 18.
7: Hi, I'm Bob McDonald. Welcome to Quirks and Quarks. On this week's show, how your immune system fights its best fight after a good meal.
8: Napoleon famously said, an army marches on its stomach, which is you have to feed your troops, right? And that is absolutely that we found in the immune system.
7: And eavesdropping on rockfish to tell one type from another.
9: It sounds like this croaking, grunting. It's kind of like a sound, and it's the most unique, and every time I hear it, it makes me laugh.
7: Plus, DNA matches from the doomed Franklin expedition, an archival interview on climate change, a question about red blood and white meat, and how radio waves have allowed us to see the universe with different eyes. All this today on Quirks and Quarks. 180 years ago, British explorer Sir John Franklin set out on an ambitious mission to find the Northwest Passage. He left England in 1845 and ventured into the Arctic with 128 men on two ships, the HMS Erebus and HMS Terror. That expedition turned into a disaster, with both ships getting stuck in the thick Arctic ice near King William Island in what is now Nunavut. For 19 months, the sailors sat, icebound, trying to break free with no success. Franklin and nearly two dozen of his men died. In 1848, the remaining crew abandoned the ships and set out on foot across the ice to find help. No one survived. The remains of about 30 people have been found so far. Archaeologists like Dr. Douglas Stenton, who worked in Nunavut for more than 25 years, have spent decades trying to piece together what really happened to the men aboard these ships. In recent years, thanks to new developments in DNA technology and contributions from surviving family members, Dr. Stenton and his team had linked two of the sailors to their remains. And in a new study, they've identified four more sailors and solved a 160-year-old mystery. Dr. Douglas Stenton is an adjunct assistant professor in the Department of Anthropology at the University of Waterloo and the Graduate Faculty of Anthropology at Trent University. Hello and welcome to our program.
10: Hello, Bob. It's a pleasure to be here.
7: Well, we know where the ships are now. They're in King William Sound in the archipelago of islands up there in the Northwest Passage. Where were the men found?
10: Some of them got a fair distance. They were able to traverse the west coast of the island and then southeast along the Simpson Strait coast to a place called Starvation Cove. But the men that we've been studying got barely 65, 70 kilometers south. Approximately two dozen of the men died there. A number of men died, we believe, in Terror Bay based on Inuit testimony. And then smaller numbers died along the shorelines of Adelaide Peninsula and King William Island.
7: So what's the challenge in doing DNA analysis on these remains?
10: Well, there are several challenges. The first is the condition of the remains, for the most part, had been exposed for more than 150 years to the vagaries of weather. And DNA deteriorates over time. And so in one sense, it was almost a proof of concept to see if we could, in fact, extract and sequence DNA from these bones. But we do have some good results, as the identifications demonstrate.
7: Well, how did you go about figuring out their identities, who they were?
10: Well, the key part of this is the establishing two sets of data. We established the archaeological DNA data set. And then with the assistance of genealogists, we've been able to track down descendants of members of the Franklin expedition. We currently have identified 33 descendants of members of the expedition, and all of those individuals very generously donated DNA samples, which are then compared with the archaeological samples to search for a match.
7: Wow. So what did you find? Who were the sailors that you identified?
10: Well, we've identified six in total. The first identification was John Gregory, the engineer on HMS Erebus. And in 2024, we identified Captain James Fitzjames, who assumed command of HMS Erebus following Franklin's death. And Fitzjames's identification was interesting in that there is very clear evidence that his body had been subjected to cannibalism. There were cut marks on the mandible that, from which a tooth was extracted to identify him. And then last year was a banner year, I think. We had some tremendous work done by Katie Gorsulich, a genealogist working with us, and she tracked down four descendants of sailors. And so we identified William Oren, an able seaman from HMS Erebus, David Young, a boy from HMS Erebus, John Bridgens, a subordinate officer steward from Erebus. And the fourth identification was Harry Pegler from HMS Terror, whose body was found in 1859 by the McClintock search expedition, a little over 100 kilometers southeast of Erebus Bay, where all the other identifications were made.
11: Wow. What does this tell you about sort of when and how they died?
10: Based on the information in the Victory Point record, the famous last note left when the ships were deserted in April 1848, we believe that they died probably shortly after that, probably in the month of May or June. And it's interesting that five of these men were from HMS Erebus, and they all died. These five men died less than 2 kilometers apart from each other. And what's interesting about that, the fact that all five of the men that we've identified from these two sites are from HMS Erebus, which raises the question, where were the crews from the Terror? One could imagine when setting off on the type of journey they were setting off on, that they would be safety in numbers. They probably were proceeding relatively slowly, that you would stay together. But it's interesting that thus far, the only sailor from the Terror that we've identified is from Simpson Strait, and that's Harry Pegler.
11: So what do you know about him?
10: So the interesting thing about Pegler is there's been a contradiction about his identity for almost 167 years. McClintock found a pocketbook with the body that had some papers in it that Pegler had written on, and it included his seaman certificate, which is a record of his naval service. It's kind of like a passport in a way of the different ships that he had served on. But he was dressed as a steward, but Pegler had never been a steward in the Royal Navy. And so this idea emerged that it really wasn't Pegler, but it was a friend of his who was a steward, and that Pegler had died, and that this friend was taking Pegler's papers back to his family. But I began to question that based on my own research. And so we've demonstrated through our DNA analysis that it really was in fact Pegler. And he was probably wearing the uniform of a steward because he had been demoted, probably for misconduct sometime prior to the Erebus and Terror being deserted.
11: Oh, so Pegler got himself in trouble and got demoted. You don't think he just borrowed the jacket to keep himself warm?
10: I don't. And the reason I don't, and others may disagree with me, is that he had been disrated a number of times on different ships, and he received, I believe, 20 lashes for mutinous conduct and drunkenness. And being disrated would not be an uncommon thing in the Royal Navy.
11: Wow.
10: But he did have a pattern of behavior.
11: Well, now that you've identified some of these sailors through the DNA work, what would you like to find out next about the Franklin Expedition?
10: Well, first, I'd like to identify as many more of these individuals as we can. But the whole question of the chronology of the retreat that was attempted in 1848, there are a number of individuals and researchers who believe that it wasn't a single event and that the ships were remanned. And I'm quite interested, and together with some of my colleagues, we're going to take a close look at that theory and see if we can shed some new light on that.
11: So the story continues. Dr. Stenton, thank you so much for your time.
10: Oh, it's been my pleasure, Bob. Thank you.
11: Dr. Douglas Stenton is an adjunct assistant professor in the Department of Anthropology at the University of Waterloo and the graduate faculty of anthropology at Trent University.

0: You may have heard the old adage, starve a fever and feed a cold. Well, it turns out that advice was only half right. Recent experiments in both humans and mice have found that the immune system gets a boost from breakfast. Eating a meal nudges the immune system, or more specifically T cells, to jump into action more quickly. Our T cells coordinate the body's response to viruses, bacteria, and other invaders by recruiting additional immune cells to go to battle against the attackers, take them out, and remember them the next time they show up. Dr. Greg Delgoff is a professor of immunology at the University of Pittsburgh and the UPMC Hillman Cancer Center. He was a senior author on this study. Hello and welcome to our program.
1: Thank you so much for having me, Bob.
0: So how did you go about looking at how food affects the T cells?
1: We did a very simple study. We asked healthy donors to fast, you know, stop eating at 9 p.m., go to bed, and then come into our laboratory before breakfast, and we will draw a sample of your blood. And we can get a lot of T cells from your blood. It's a great place to sample the immune system. And then we ask people to just go about their day, have breakfast, have lunch, and then after lunch, 6 hours later, come back and give us a second blood sample. And then we isolated the T cells, those immune cells, from those blood samples, and we asked what was different about them. What did that 6 hours of taking in a meal do? And it was pretty remarkable that the T cells that came from the post-lunch sample, they were better at doing the things that T cells do, which is secrete chemical mediators to talk to other members of your immune system and to kill, to find those target cells, those infected cells, and remove them. Napoleon famously said, an army marches on its stomach, right? Which is, you have to feed your troops, right? And that is absolutely that we found in the immune system.
0: Wow. Well, what was it that the T cells were getting from the food that improved their ability?
1: That's a really cool question. It took us a while to actually figure this out, but the metabolites that enter your blood from a meal, from your gastrointestinal tract, they enter and they're in the liquid phase of your blood, which is called your serum. And we were inspired by the fact that we could take this serum sample from the post-lunch draw and apply it to the fasted T cells and convey that elevated metabolic phenotype on those immune cells, which told us it was something circulating in the blood. And so that allowed us to really use some metabolomics, which is basically being able to find individual metabolites that are different. And we found that lipids, so the triglycerides, the components of your blood that arise from the fatty portions of the meal, that's what was really delivering this elevated metabolic phenotype to the fed T cells.
0: Wow, lipids. So fatty foods help our T cells get to work. Well, how does that improve our ability to fight infection?
1: The T cells that came from the fed sample, these lipids were telling the T cells to get ready, to prime themselves to make proteins. So how T cells do their jobs, right? How any cell does their job is that they need to translate their genes into proteins. And then those proteins are the kind of chemical workers that do all of the biology in the cell. And what we found was that while the genes that were expressed weren't different, there was very, very many differentially abundant proteins in the fed T cells. And more importantly, when they were activated, they were far more likely to initiate the translation of new protein. And this meant metabolic genes, metabolic proteins, but also the immune proteins that are necessary to talk to other members of the immune system.
0: Okay, so if the body's immune system, these T cells, need extra energy from a meal to be better at fighting infections, why do you think it is that when we get sick, we usually lose our appetite? We don't want to eat.
1: Yeah, that's something that we've been thinking about ever since we came up with these initial data, right? And I can only speculate for what it's worth here, but it is a major metabolic demand to undergo an immune response. So we do feel really, you know, if you get sick, especially if you get particularly sick, like a bad flu or, you know, something even more serious, you're laid up. There's really, it's tough to get off the couch. Not eating is something, you know, called sickness behavior. Again, we can only speculate on this, but one hypothesis we have is that this is actually a trick that viruses play on us. is that part of their biology is to suppress our appetite during infection so that the kind of the viral production machinery in our cells gets the lion's share of the energy. And the kind of interesting byproduct of that is that there isn't enough left for the immune system to eat. So that's something actually we're going to be exploring a little bit more, which will allow us to kind of pick apart whether or not feeding behavior is a product of the virus versus a product of the immune system.
0: Whoever would have thought that viruses could be so clever?
1: You know, it's so funny. We've been living together for billions of years, animals and viruses. And we've learned, you know, Bob, it's kind of interesting. If you look back at the most kind of famous and impactful discoveries in immunology over the last 50 years, we've learned most of it from viruses. By studying viruses, we kind of learn about the immune system.
0: Okay. So once you looked at the human T cell response for food, I know that you moved on to mice. So what did you do there?
1: In this study, we competed these T cells that either came from a fasted mouse or from a fed mouse, and then we vaccinated them. We asked them how would they create protection long-term. And so what we found, very consistent with what we saw in people, is that T cells that arose from the fed mouse not only were better at fighting the infection initially, but they became memory cells to a much better degree. And so memory is that biochemical and genetic change that occurs when we get vaccinated, right? We're training our immune repertoire to find that virus so that if you get infected again, you won't get sick, right? The T cells will be better primed to fight that infection. So this suggested that the effect of a meal was not just acute, that it could have long-term effects on the outcome of an immune response.
0: How long?
1: The T cells that came from the fed mouse were far more prevalent even a year after infection in the blood compared to the T cells that came from the fasted mice.
0: Wow, that's amazing. Now, I also know you did some work looking at how being fed might be able to improve a type of cancer therapy. Tell me about that.
1: We've been able to really design therapies. We call them immunotherapies, where we are able to mobilize a patient's immune system to fight their cancer rather than targeting that cancer with chemotherapy and radiation and other things that could be toxic. And so one of the things that we were excited about in the study was a type of immunotherapy called CAR T cell therapy. And the way that it works is you can take immune cells from a blood sample of a patient and essentially engineer them to see cancer cells. And then you deliver those T cells back to a patient, and those T cells can go and find cancer and eliminate it. It's a very powerful form of therapy. And so what we found is that if we manufactured CAR T cells from the post-lunch sample, they lasted longer, they were more metabolically active, and they killed cancer cells in a humanized model system, so in a preclinical system, to a better degree than the T cells that we isolated from the fasted cells.
0: Wow. Dr. Delgoff, thank you so much for your time.
1: Oh, thank you for having me.
0: Dr. Greg Delgoff is an immunologist at the University of Pittsburgh and the UPMC Hillman Cancer Center.
2: When life gets you down, you know what you gotta do?
3: I don't wanna know what you gotta do.
2: Just keep swimming, just keep swimming, just keep swimming, swimming, swimming. What do? We swim, swim.
3: Dorino singing.
2: Oh, oh, oh, oh, oh,
3: Dory.
2: I love to swim in.
3: Dory.
2: When you want to swim, you want
3: See,
2: to
3: See, I'm gonna get stuck now with that song. Now it's in my head.
2: Sorry.
0: Despite what Disney Pixar's film Finding Nemo would have you believe, fish can't speak English, and they surely can't sing delightful little songs about perseverance. But they do make noise. Even Aristotle wrote about it more than 2,000 years ago. But documenting those sounds and figuring out which fish is making them isn't easy. Well, recently, scientists from the University of Victoria have figured out how to eavesdrop on fish to tell one species from another. It may be a way for them to keep tabs on fish populations. Darianne Lancaster and her team managed to decipher some of the clicks and grunts made by 8 different kinds of rockfish living off the coast of British Columbia. Producer Amanda Buckowitz spoke to Ms. Lancaster to hear more about it.
4: I think it's hilarious to listen to these fish sounds. I get to spend my days figuring out the different noises of the fish in our oceans. and turning that into a tangible way to protect them and conserve them, I think it's awesome. And I'm stoked that someone is happy to pay me to do this kind of work. My name is Darian Lancaster, and I'm a PhD candidate at the University of Victoria. Rockfish are some of the most amazing fish we have here in British Columbia. There's 41 different species, and they come in all kinds of different shapes and sizes and colors. There's some that are really colorful, like the canary rockfish is bright yellow. There's a vermilion rockfish, which is this kind of cool mottled red. And one of the things that made me most fascinated by rockfish in the beginning was finding out that they can live over 200 years, which is pretty rare in our oceans, and just amazing to think that these fish are living on these boulder piles for hundreds and hundreds of years while we're living our lives up here on land. One of the main reasons why I wanted to study rockfish, other than the fact that they're these really long-lived fish, is they're really vulnerable to fishing. When they're caught, they have this swim bladder inside them that expands rapidly, and it makes them really hard to catch and release. And because they're so long-lived, it takes them a really long time to rebuild their stocks if they are depleted with overfishing. So studying them is something that's really important to me. A lot of the methods that we use right now to study and monitor rockfish can be destructive to the fish. Usually people were using tools like hook and line surveys. They're fished out and we know exactly where those species were, but after those hook and line surveys are completed, the fish are no longer in the water. We also use techniques like dive surveys and underwater video monitoring, which is really effective and it's not destructive to the fish, but it's really hard to get a lot of kind of survey coverage with those techniques. So figuring out new, faster, non-destructive tools to study rockfish is really important. When I was first approached about using acoustics to study rockfish, I was a little bit skeptical. A lot of these species are really closely related. And so I wasn't sure if we'd be able to tell the species sounds apart. And I didn't even know if a lot of these species were making noises. I'd never heard them when I was scuba diving. The sounds you record in the lab might not be the same or transferable to wild sounds. And fish also just don't respond the same way in tanks. They're often a little bit stressed out or they're not exposed to the same number of species that they are in the wild. So even though we knew rockfish were making noises from tank studies, we didn't really know how this applied to their behavior in the real aquatic environments. And so we ended up finding over 1,000 different fish sounds. So I'm really excited that we've got the results we have. So to capture the sounds, what we did is we took this amazing localization array, which has 6 different underwater microphones positioned all around it. And the array is huge. It's 2 meters by 2 meters by 3 meters. It's this big PVC kind of underwater fish listening house. And we took it out to the Bamfield Marine Sciences Center on the west coast of Vancouver Island. And we set it out in these really amazing rocky habitats. And so we set up the array in these rocky habitats for 10 days at a time. And we recorded all day and all night. And then we have these paired underwater video cameras that are able to visualize what species were making each sound. My favorite sound is definitely the black rockfish. It sounds like this croaking, grunting. It's kind of like a sound. And it's the most unique, and every time I hear it, it makes me laugh. The copper rockfish makes a lot of knocks and grunt noises. The knocks that it makes are kind of these low frequency, kind of thrumming sounds. And then the grunts, unlike the black rockfish, which makes really long grunting noises, these are usually pretty quick, less than a second. And they often make these noises when they are being chased by other larger fish, or sometimes they'll make these knocking noises in quick repetition when they are chasing their own prey along the ocean floor. We discovered that especially copper and quillback rockfish make these kind of distress grunting noises, and they make significantly more grunting sounds when they're being chased. They're scared. It's kind of like them yelling or screaming, which I think is pretty relatable. I'd probably do the same thing if I was getting chased by a giant fish. One of the coolest things we discovered is that as fish get bigger, the sounds they make gets lower and lower in frequency. So little baby fish make these high frequency sounds. And then the larger adult fish make these lower grunting and knocking noises. And that's really interesting from both a listening perspective. It's interesting to be able to tell that that's a baby fish making that noise. But also it's a huge thing to understand from a conservation perspective, because if we know how big the fish are, we can start to do really important, complex conservation management using stock assessment and biomass estimates. It's really exciting that we were able to capture a large variety of different fish sounds. We captured 8 different species of fish making unique noises. And this is awesome because a few of these species we didn't even know could make sounds before. The canary rockfish and the vermilion rockfish had never been recorded anywhere making noises. So that was a first of its kind discovery. But it's also really exciting because we figured out that we can tell these sounds apart. So it means we can non-invasively, non-destructively monitor these rockfish using their sounds. This means we can start to develop fish sound detectors, kind of like the Merlin app that's commonly used in birding, but for fish. So we can take audio recordings and feed it into a fish sound detector and know exactly where these fish are living. And that's really the cornerstone of marine conservation, learning where your fish that you want to protect live, figuring out how many are there. And then you can make marine protected areas, or you can set fisheries closures. You can do stock assessment because you know exactly the range of the species you're interested in protecting.
0: Darian Lancaster is a PhD candidate in the Department of Marine Ecology and Acoustics at the University of Victoria. I'm Bob McDonald, and you're listening to Quirks and Quarks on CBC Radio 1 and streaming live on the CBC News app. Just go to the local tab and press play wherever you are. Coming up later in the program, how astronomers use radio waves to see our hidden universe.
5: And they've actually gone through the clouds, hit the volcanoes and plains of Venus, and come back, and we can create these incredible 3D renderings of what the surface of Venus is like.
0: Humans have been staring up at the stars for as long as our species has existed. It was only more recently, just over 400 years ago, that we started using telescopes to study the night sky. Those first instruments used lenses and later mirrors to focus rays of visible light. Then, about 100 years ago, a whole new kind of astronomy was born. Because the universe isn't just full of light. It's also awash in radio waves that our eyes can't see, but we can pick up with radio telescopes. And over the last century, radio astronomers have made all kinds of surprising discoveries, uncovering some of the most violent phenomena that would otherwise be invisible. From finding evidence of our galaxy's black hole to discovering amazing spinning beacons in the sky called pulsars, and even revealing evidence of the Big Bang that sprang our universe into existence. Dr. Emma Chapman has devoted much of her career to this field, and now she's written a book about it called The Echoing Universe, How Radio Astronomy Helps Us See the Invisible Cosmos. Dr. Chapman is an astrophysicist and a Royal Society Research Fellow based at the University of Nottingham in the UK. Dr. Chapman, welcome to Quirks and Quarks.
6: Thank you very much for having me.
0: Now, one thing I couldn't help noticing in reading your book is how many radio astronomy discoveries were made by accident, including the discovery of radio astronomy itself. Just tell me a bit about that. How did we discover that the sky is full of radio waves?
6: Yeah, it's funny how much of it is serendipitous, as you say, when you go back in the history. It all started in around 1933 with one man called Carl Jansky, who worked for Bell Telephone Labs, Bell Labs back then in Holmdel, New Jersey. He was tasked with trying to make telephone calls, brand new technology of being able to make a telephone call over the Atlantic Ocean, clearer. It was this kind of constant hiss and crackle, and they couldn't work out what it was. So he created this antenna contraption. It really does look like a set of crisscross washing lines on a turntable. And he was able to try and kind of turn this around. It was on Ford Model T wheels that were being not used in the Great Depression. So it really was kind of gritty and just chucked together. And he turned it round and around, and he was trying to work out, where is this hiss coming from? Is it from thunderstorms? Is it from radio stations in New York? And no, it turned out that actually he needed to look up. And the antenna was tracking the noise across the sky. And it turned out that it was coming from the constellation of Sagittarius, which back then they knew was hosted the center of our galaxy, the center of the Milky Way. But now we know a little more. We know what's in the center of our Milky Way, and that's a supermassive black hole.
0: Wow. So radio astronomy was born out of an annoyance, something they were trying to get rid of, and opened up a whole new branch of astronomy. So just for clarification here, what are radio waves? How do they differ from light waves?
6: Well, they are light waves. So when we talk about light kind of colloquially in everyday language, we say we switch the light on, we're talking about optical light, the visible light that our eyes have evolved to see. But that's a really tiny portion of what's called the electromagnetic spectrum, which is all different, I suppose, categories of light, fairly subjective divisions, to be honest. I call them superpowers. So it's all light. It all travels at the speed of light. It's all an electromagnetic wave. But if it's really short wavelengths, you might be in, let's say, the UV wavelengths. And their superpower is that they're able to, kill germs. They're able to sterilize things. If you go to slightly longer wavelengths, then you'll be in the infrared. And you've all hopefully seen the beautiful infrared images that James Webb Space Telescope's coming out with, for example. And then you go to really long wavelengths, the longest wavelengths there are. So, you know, we're talking centimetres to metres to kilometres. That's the radio waves. Their superpower is that they are able to travel really long distances pretty much unperturbed. So through rain, through snow, across the globe. And that's why humans have used radio waves to communicate since, the early 1900s. And that's why astronomers and anybody interested in space exploration uses radio waves to communicate out of the Earth's atmosphere and much, much farther out.
0: So what does radio astronomy reveal about our solar system?
6: Oh, so much. It's a big question. I think radio astronomy, there's this obstacle for people sometimes in that most people have at least seen a telescope, if not looked through one even for a moment. They can identify with it. Radio is a little harder, but all we have to think about is being a translation. It's like a paint by numbers. So when we observe the universe in radio, whether that's black holes or the solar system, which I'll get onto, we receive this information and all we have to do is say, okay, you know what? If it's got a wavelength of 2 centimeters, let's call that red. If it's got a wavelength of 3 centimeters, let's call that green. And it's like a paint by numbers. So we can get the same depth of information in terms of images. But what's even better is that in the solar system, we can actually not just receive radio waves from the sun, for example, we can send radio waves and actively communicate with our solar system. So much of astronomy is passive. We have to sit and we have to wait. We can't design experiments and poke a black hole. We have to wait. But with radar astronomy, we can actually just use radio antennas, send out loads and loads of radio waves, just as the antennas would do with this radio program, except they're much stronger and they will go all the way to the moon or all the way to Venus. And Venus is one of my favorites, is because it can slip. They can slip under the clouds. So remember, radio waves have the superpower, which is that they can travel fairly unperturbed. Look at Venus with an optical telescope in your backyard. You'll just see clouds. Look at it with the best telescope in the world optically. You'll just see clouds. Look at it with a radar telescope. The echoes will come back in a few minutes. So send your radio waves, echoes come back, and they've actually gone through the clouds, hit the volcanoes and plains of Venus, and come back, and we can create these incredible 3D renderings of what the surface of Venus is like. And they're quite stunning.
0: It's really astounding that you can discover the mountains on Venus using similar technology that the police use to catch you speeding with their radar, bouncing off your car.
6: Exactly that. And that's a really good thing to bring up, because they do that and they measure your velocity, they measure your speed. And we can do that too. We get that information for free. So not only do we get to kind of render what that landscape looks like, but we also get to find out how it's moving. And with Venus, for example, we worked out using these radar waves that its day was changing by several minutes, quite randomly, quite chaotically. So it wasn't just a 24-hour day like it is on Earth, but like it was a few minutes here, a few minutes there. And we think that's because the atmosphere is so heavy, it's actually dragging the planet. It's actually breaking the planet and then accelerating the planet. So we get a huge amount of information with radio.
0: You describe another accidental discovery in radio astronomy, and that is that the sun is a source of radio waves. Tell me about that.
6: Absolutely, sure. So the sun is normally fairly quiet in the radio waves and the galaxy would pop out. But the sun can have tantrums. And when it's got lots of sunspots, lots of magnetic field chaos going on, it's all going on at the minute because we're at the peak of this sunspot cycle. What happens is that you can get flares of radio light. And this radio light can often accompany what's called a coronal mass ejection, which is loads of stuff, loads of plasma. And that can cause havoc. When that comes to Earth, it can interact with our magnetic field and it can do some pretty devastating things like overwhelm electrical circuitry. The serendipitous part of this discovery that you alluded to was that in the Second World War, the way we found this out, unfortunately, was in England, our entire home defense radar network went down for 2 days and no one knew why. And everyone was panicking, thinking, is it the Germans, you know, or the Japanese, like blocking, jamming our radar equipment? And one physics teacher called Stanley Hay, who was in charge of this radar unit, rang up the Royal Greenwich Observatory. And I can only imagine how the conversation went. But it was something like, excuse me, is the sun doing anything unusual? Because every time it's up, our radar network's going down. And they went, well, there is a gigantic sunspot at the minute. I don't think it does makes radio waves, but we've never really tried. And it turned out that they could validate that a few months later. And it turns out that, yeah, when the sun is particularly active, it can create these radio flares, which can jam radio networks, cause interference. But it can also cause very pretty lights. You get these, the aurora, the northern lights and southern lights with the accompanying coronal mass ejection.
0: One underlying theme that you point out in your book is that radio astronomy has discovered some of the more bizarre objects in the universe. And let's start with pulsars, which again was another accidental discovery.
6: It was. I was actually having tea at a conference with Jocelyn Bell-Bunnell, who is radio astronomy royalty, because in the 1960s, what she did was she was working with a radio telescope in Cambridge that she created with her own hands, banging lots of wooden sticks into a field and hanging metal wires between it, like a washing line again. And she traced a tiny repeating pulsing signal over meters and meters of what was then printouts. And what this ended up being was a spinning star. So at first they thought it was aliens because it was this repeating signal, couldn't work out what it was, what would be repeating, what would does that in nature? Nothing that they thought. And then they realized that actually it was an incredibly compact source that could only be something called a neutron star. So this is a star that has collapsed down. It's not collapsed down far enough into a black hole, but it's an incredibly dense object. And as it collapses, it's like a ballet dancer bringing their arms in as they're spinning. They start to go faster. And so this neutron star is spinning, and it can spin up to thousands of times a second. A second.
0: Wow.
6: It will spin around. And as it does that, because of the incredibly strong magnetic fields involved, it can create jets of radio light, just like a lighthouse. And those jets can pass over Earth again and again, thousands of times per second, or if it's only once per second, once per second. And that's what Jocelyn Bell Burnell detected, these pulses of heartbeats of dying to dead stars, really, of these neutron stars. You can do some incredible things with these pulsars. You can actually test general relativity with these pulsars. So they are not just an interesting thing to add to the collection.
0: Well, in keeping with the theme of our accidental discoveries, there was the evidence of the Big Bang itself. How did that happen?
6: Yeah, that happens in a similar way to the others, really, in that somebody had set up a piece of radio equipment and it had an annoying hiss. They were actually just doing what's called a null test in astronomy, which is where you turn something on where you're not expecting a signal and you check that there's silence, basically, because otherwise there might be a problem with your equipment. That's what they were doing. But they heard a hiss, and this hiss was coming from everywhere in the sky. And the only thing that they could think that it might be was that there were two pigeons that were roosting within their radio telescope. So I want you to imagine an ice cream cone on its side, a big metal ice cream cone, a bit squashed, a bit more square, but roughly that. And in there, it was really nice and warm. And two pigeons had roosted and left what the scientists called white dielectric material, or to me and you, pigeon poo, all over. And they thought, maybe that's it. So they actually managed to sell these pigeons to a pigeon fancier, took them off, cleaned it all out, still hit a hiss. And even worse than that, it turns out that the pigeons were homing pigeons and they flew back. And sadly, they used a shotgun to get rid of that particular source of noise, except they died in vain because the noise was still there. And what that turned out to be was the afterglow of the Big Bang. So the Big Bang is a very energetic, very bright early process, very violent. And as it kind of cools down, what you get is this afterglow cooling over time. And yeah, the theorists actually rang this set of people up saying, I think you might have discovered something we were about to look for. And it matched precisely. But what I would say is that as much as it's kind of easy to draw out the serendipity of a lot of these things, in order to discover something like this, you not only have to kind of be in the right place in the right time, but you also have to have the right knowledge to recognize it.
0: Well, these days we also have telescopes that collect infrared light, ultraviolet light, even X-rays. We have space telescopes. What role do you see radio astronomy playing going forward?
6: I think there will always be an element of ground-based radio astronomy because it's just cheaper and easier to do. Whereas all the other wavelengths you just described, you have to be outside Earth's atmosphere to make kind of meaningful cosmological observations because our atmosphere blocks it. However, there is the element that the Earth is very noisy. So as much as we are concerned about light pollution for optical astronomy, we're also concerned about light pollution in the radio, like how noisy the air is with radio waves we don't want to detect. So we work miracles on Earth already. If we were able to, for example, create an array of antennas on the far side of the moon, then what that would do, we would be using the moon to shield ourselves from all of that Earth-based noise. And suddenly we'd have just much quieter view of the universe. And so all of the observations that we've talked about so far, we'd just be able to do quicker and better. And I suppose the one exception that we just can't really do on Earth is reaching right back into the dark ages of the universe. So the time before even the stars had formed, or the first black holes, which is my personal area of research, is this, the first stars and the first black holes. And so that would allow us, it's such a faint signal because it's traveled 14 billion years. Okay, it's really faint. So yeah, that we might have to go to the far side of the moon, but we're going to have to do it quickly because a lot of other people are going and it's getting noisier all the time.
0: Dr. Chapman, thank you so much for your time and thank you for the book.
6: No, thank you.
0: Dr. Emma Chapman is an astrophysicist at the University of Nottingham in the UK and the author of The Echoing Universe, How Radio Astronomy Helps Us See the Invisible Cosmos. What will the Earth look like by 2050? That's a question that climate scientists have been trying to answer for decades. Long before the Paris Agreement, researchers used rudimentary climate models to see what effects carbon dioxide emissions might have on the planet by the middle of this century. Now, in honor of our 50th anniversary season, we rummaged through our archives and dusted off a 1982 special report on climate change. Back then, the scientific consensus around climate change was starting to solidify. Then-host Jay Ingram spoke with scientists and policymakers about what the planet might look like if we failed to curb greenhouse gas emissions. Here's an excerpt from that conversation.
7: Over the last 25 years, very precise measurements have shown that carbon dioxide in the atmosphere is increasing steadily, from 315 parts per million in 1957 to 343 parts per million in 1982. This time, it's not a natural fluctuation. It's quite clear that we are responsible for this increase because we introduce carbon dioxide into the air by burning fossil fuels. Roger Revell is professor of science and public policy at the University of California in San Diego. He was one of the first scientists to point out the carbon dioxide problem.
8: We expect that by the middle of the next century, the carbon dioxide content of the air will double compared to what it was, let's say, in 1880. That doubling should cause an average global rise in temperature of about between 2 and 3 degrees centigrade and a rise of about 5 degrees centigrade here in these Canadian latitudes. An 8 or 9 degree rise in the wintertime in northern Canada, probably a 5 degree rise in the summertime in northern Canada. In other words, the temperature increase will be greater as we go away from the equator toward the pole.
7: When you live in a cold climate, your first reaction to all this is great. The more carbon dioxide, the easier the winters and the warmer the summers. But that's not quite the whole story.
8: At mid-latitudes, that'll say the latitudes of the Corn Belt in the United States and the principal present-day agricultural areas of the Soviet Union and most of, and a good deal of China, the climate would probably become drier. You'd have much more evaporation due to the rising temperature and much less precipitation due to the shifting of all the climatic belts away from the equator. So that irrigated agriculture particularly would probably be seriously affected.
7: The impact of warmer global climate doesn't end at agriculture. Dr. Michael McElroy, professor of atmospheric sciences at Harvard University.
9: To take the extreme view, and I say this is the extreme view, were I to propose that over the next 50 to 100 years, there was a serious chance that sea level on a global scale would rise by, let's say, 15 feet, and that climate would become significantly warmer, I don't think that there's anybody, responsible scientific body of knowledge, that would allow that suggestion to be contradicted. Now, I appreciate that this is not the same as saying it's going to happen, but if I can talk about the possibility of it happening, and if that cannot be turned off by present scientific understanding, that suggests we have an issue and a very serious problem.
7: The sea level rise Dr. McElroy refers to would result from the collapse and melting of the West Antarctic ice sheet, a layer of ice covering islands in the West Antarctic.
8: The West Antarctic ice cap did disintegrate 125,000 years ago during a warm period. The temperatures, say 100 years from now, are likely to be much higher than they were then. So it may very well disintegrate again. The question is, how long would this take? 20-foot rise would inundate the Netherlands, it would inundate Bangladesh, it would cover about two-thirds of Florida. Most big cities, which are built along coasts at low elevations, would have to move, or else you build very high dikes around them. In the case of the Netherlands, it may be impossible to build higher dikes. The Dutch have been building their dikes higher and higher as their land has been sinking anyhow, and they've just about scraped off all of Holland to do it. And another 20 feet might very well be almost impossible for them.
7: A report from the National Research Council in the United States this summer concluded that the best estimate of global warming due to a doubling of carbon dioxide is 3 degrees Celsius. Is it inevitable that we're turning the globe into a hothouse? Or will some of the warming be absorbed in the oceans? How will precipitation change? With so many answers unclear, what should we do? Dr. Stephen Schneider of the National Center for Atmospheric Research in Boulder, Colorado.
10: How much proof do you need before one responds is the basic question. Now, there are a lot of good analogies. Insurance is the best analogy. I don't plan to get in an accident, and I don't plan to have a health emergency, yet I'm willing to buy insurance against those contingencies. So the question is, do we want to take this chance? Now, there are those who say, well, since it's uncertain, let's just wait until we're sure. But the longer we wait, of course, the larger the dose of CO2 and its consequences we'll have to adapt to. There are a lot of things you can do. First, you can invest in developing crop strains, that is, different varieties of plants, which can handle extremes of weather or handle different weather patterns than today. We could also invest in developing alternative energy systems. If we find out that there is going to be a rise in sea level of 5 meters in 100 or 150 years if we continue doing this, we may very well want to get off the fossil fuel.

0: West.
1: Well, our listener question show is coming up fast, and our producers are hard at work furiously digging to find you some answers. So this is your last chance to be involved. Just send in your questions to quirks@cbc.ca. And we've gotten some real meaty mind-benders into our inbox, like this one from Brent Swain in Quadra Island, B.C. He asks, fish blood is red. Chicken blood is red. Cow blood is red. Why is chicken meat and most fish meat not red? Thanks for that, Brent. And here's your answer.
2: Yeah, my name is Kevin Campbell, and I'm a professor of biological sciences at the University of Manitoba. Yeah, well, this actually has to do with a very closely related protein to hemoglobin called myoglobin. Okay, so hemoglobin is found inside the red blood cells, whereas myoglobin is tissue-specific, and predominantly where we find it is in skeletal muscle. So as it turns out, there is myoglobin inside fish muscle, and there is myoglobin inside chicken breast, for example, but there's a much higher concentration of this pigment, which is also red-colored. In mammalian meat, right? So if we're looking at a cow. Though if we look at pork, it's a lighter color of red. Right? There's less myoglobin. And if we look at things like seals and whales that have extremely high muscle myoglobin contents, their muscle actually even looks black, right? So the color difference has simply to do with the concentration of myoglobin as opposed to the red blood cells. And if we also look at things like chickens, well, their breasts are white owing to the low myoglobin content. But if you look at the drumsticks themselves, we call that maybe dark meat, right? That has the higher concentration of myoglobin. So it just has a higher oxygen requirement. So myoglobin plays a similar role in oxygen delivery, right? So hemoglobin carries oxygen from the lungs to the tissues, but myoglobin carries that oxygen within the tissues to the mitochondria. Right. And so tissues that need a lot of oxygen, like our skeletal muscles, have a higher concentration of myoglobin.
1: Dr. Kevin Campbell is a professor of biological sciences at the University of Manitoba. And that's it for Quirks and Quarks this week. 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Quirks and Quarks is produced by Sonia Biting, Rosie Fernandez, Amanda Buckowitz, and Dan Falk. Our senior producer is Hannah Hoag. And special thanks to CBC Radio Archives, Patrick Mooney, Ross Pauly, and Zoe Barraclough. I'm Bob McDonald. 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
5: I'm Anis Haidari. Coming up on Just Asking, Albertans will vote in the fall on whether they should remain a province in Canada. 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Call us right now, 1-888-416-8333.
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7: Letting this thing just fail and blow up is unacceptable to us.
6: Orange County Fire Chief Craig Covey provides an update as hazmat crews race to cool down an overheating chemical tank. It contains 7,000 gallons of methyl methacrylate. It's highly flammable and toxic if inhaled. Officials fear the tank could rupture or even explode if it gets too hot. Covey says a hazmat team was able to reach the temperature gauge on the tank and made a worrying find.
7: They were able to go in there and see the gauge. And

0: The debaters where comedians fight with facts and funny, and this audience picks the winner. Now here's a man who's king of the back and forth, Steve Patterson.
1: Hey, thanks, Graham. Hello, Canada. Welcome back to the debaters. We're back here in my hometown, Toronto. Yep. A location that is often used as a backdrop for TV and film productions. And one such production is the TV series Star Trek Starfleet Academy. Yeah. Some may or may not know that Toronto Mayor Olivia Chow is a diehard Star Trek fan. True story. But most Torontonians do know about Smart Trek. A Toronto transit planning debacle it seems no one is a fan of. The futuristic train line promised to explore brave new worlds like Finch Kennedy Station. But unfortunately, so far, Captain Chow can't seem to make it so. I guess the mayor didn't have the power, Captain! But I still cling on to hope. Now, it's time to meet two enterprising debaters. This comic had to stop taking taxis after coming down with a bad case of cabin fever. It's Newfoundland's Matt Wright. Come on out, Matty. There he is. Welcome, bud. Matt Wright, everybody. And this comic prolongs her subway rides by going two stops forward, one stop back. It's Because News's Jan Caruana. Come on out, Jan. There she is.
2: Hi, everybody. Hi, Steve.
1: One of our very favorites. Your topic is one that we feel carries a lot of weight. Shopping carts. Are they superior to baskets? With the rising cost of groceries, I have a radical new way of shopping. I don't use a cart or a basket. I only buy what I can carry in my hands. Saves a lot of money, although last year it did make Thanksgiving dinner a little sparse. But it did make cleanup a lot easier. And it's a great incentive for other members of my family to host Thanksgiving, which I'm thankful for. Time now for a debate that puts the carts before the horsing around. So, whereas they offer bigger capacity, make shopping with children easier, and are more fun to use, be it resolved, shopping carts are superior to baskets. Matt, you are arguing for this, please. You have 2 minutes, my friend. Starting now, Matt Wright.
3: Thank you. I was at the grocery store the other day. There was a shopping cart that they had fashioned to look like a truck, and there was a little boy sitting in it, and he looked at me, and he said, and I quote, meep, meep. That is enough to win this argument. Kid in shopping cart, adorable. Kid in basket, about to be abandoned outside a fire department. Let's start from the beginning. Shopping carts were invented in 1937. In these times, men were very busy, drinking scotch, looking out the window, and never changing diapers. So women were responsible for buying the ham, for bringing home the ham, and for encasing the ham in Jell-O. Were women allowed to drive in 1937? We have no way of knowing. As this is history that was lost when the Roman Emperor Nero burned down the Library of Alexandria. The shopping cart was these poor ladies' only vehicle, and Jan wants to take it away. Now, initially, men would not use these devices as they thought they were effeminate. So let's take a minute and just think about things that men once thought were exclusively for women that are now very important pillars of society. Drinking water. Stretching. Resolving conflicts without using those guns with the little knife on top. If a man thinks something new threatens his masculinity, it probably means that it is a plus for society. Meep, meep.
1: Woo! Yeah. Matt Wright, ladies and gentlemen, on behalf of Shopping Cart. Now, here to artfully basket weave together laughs and logic, let's hear from Jan Caruana.
2: Thank you very much. Let me paint you a picture. You enter the supermarket, greeted with two choices. The first, a cart, reminiscent of something you push in a coal mine. A symbol of hardship, toil, of never seeing the sun or hearing a bird song. Because every canary you've ever met is dead of carbon monoxide poisoning. Your second choice, a basket. A handy little conveyance you drape over one arm like a Birkin bag. Why, you'd half expect a tiny little chihuahua to poke its head out of such a thing as you saunter up and down the aisles. It doesn't matter that all you're buying is no-name saltines and Kraft singles, because with your basket, you might as well be Paris Hilton cruising Rodeo Drive. With the price of groceries always on the rise and our economy less stable than ever, who has the money to buy anything more than a basket's worth of groceries? I'm sorry, I didn't realize I was debating Elon Musk. One of history's greatest monsters and inventor of the Cybertruck, which, coincidentally, looks a lot like a grocery cart. Yes. And like a Cybertruck, grocery carts are responsible for 98% of all grocery shopping-related accidents. How often have you been T-boned in the meat department? Or rear-ended picking up some buns? But I digress. You know what never gets you into trouble, my friends? A basket. That's why Moses' mother put him in one when she placed him in the reeds of an aisle. And he went on to write the Ten Commandments. Thank you.
1: Yeah. Wow. Jan Caruana. Jan Caruana on behalf of baskets. Wow. Time now for the bare knuckle round. We're debating shopping carts versus baskets. So before we shelve this topic, CBC requires me to lob laws so that you both know the show's rules prior to unleashing your great Canadian super storage of jokes. If the wheels come off and you make a mess, so be it. It's okay. I'll clean up in a safe way. Time to begin your self-checkout, starting now.
2: Well, I would just like to start by saying that carts are ageist. Babies getting pushed in a cart, nobody bats an eye. But Loblaws isn't letting a 40-year-old woman get in one. We're tired too, Galen.
3: Does Paris Hilton love baskets, or does she just have two DUIs?
2: You know what, Matt? People love baskets so much, they write songs about them. A tisket, a tasket, a brown and yellow basket. Ella Fitzgerald never sang about a cart. You know why? Because what rhymes with cart? Fart.
3: Okay, what rhymes with basket? Casket. Yes, casket, which is a basket for dead people. And what does a casket need help from? The almighty hearse, the shopping cart of the funeral industry.
1: All right, that's the bare knuckle round, everybody. All right, debaters, we got a good one going. Shopping carts versus baskets, and it's time now for the firing line. In my hand, I have a list of questions on shopping carts versus baskets, brought to you by Going to Hell. Going to Hell. Is it best in a hand basket or a hand cart? TechBullion.com's tips on how to use a shopping basket effectively includes planning ahead, starting with the heavy items, and what else? Matt?
3: Getting T-boned in the meat department.
1: Yep. Yep. No. Jan?
2: Not taking a basket when you first walk in because you're only going in for one thing, then desperately searching for one when you're balancing 9 items in your 2 little hands.
1: Nope. The actual answer is organizing it by category. A 2007 study found that for germs, shopping carts are the 3rd most unhealthy items to touch behind playground equipment. And what else? Jen.
2: Drink.
1: Oh, God. 3 points. Matt Wright.
3: Beer polyester glasses.
1: Three points also. The 3rd unhealthiest items to touch behind playground equipment and city bus armrests. That's fun. That's the firing line, everybody. All right. We're in the home stretch on this one, everybody. Almost time for our Danforth Music Hall audience to vote. But first, here again to remind us that people who prefer to shop with carts are basket cases who should be carted off. Let's hear from Jan Caruana.
2: A basket is solid. You pick up a basket, and when you're done, you leave it. Like a healthy affair. You have your time together, then part ways. Good luck and goodbye. And a basket doesn't make you unearth a quarter to unchain its cold, steely heart. She gives her love freely. Unlike the cart, who lets you push her around in the store for a bit, but as soon as you want to go any further, she locks up. I ask you, is that the relationship you want week after week? I think not. Thank you.
1: Yeah. Jan Caruana. Making a great case on behalf of the beautiful basket. Now, here to tell us more about the proud history of the shopping cart dating back to the year 1215 and the signing of the Magna Carta. Let's hear from Matt Wright.
3: If you're so into baskets, take the wheels off your suitcase and stroll through the airport. There was a reason that the Rolly suitcase coincided with the end of smoking on airplanes. Because if you have to carry your suitcase around, there is no point in living a longer life. The last time I saw someone use a basket was at a wedding. The flower girl was using it to toss flowers as she walked down the aisle. Beautiful, right? Did you know that 50% of marriages end in divorce? How many couples have we lost due to a child stumbling down the aisle, struggling with a basket, giving couples too much time to think? If those kids had shopping carts, those couples would still be together today. Matt Wright.
1: Yeah. Woo! All right, audience, this has been a good one. It is up to you to decide. By applause, how many of you basked in Jan's basket blather and decided you were all in the same basket as her? Jan Caruana. A lot of love. A lot of love for Jan. And by applause, who liked how Matt got real pushy about shopping carts when things got real? Matt Wright. Woo! Well fought on both sides, but the winner is Matt Wright. We'll take a cart over a basket. Big hand for Matt Wright and Jan Caruana, everybody.
4: 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And right now, we're changing locations from Toronto and heading over to Steve Patterson at the Georgian Theatre in Barrie, Ontario.
1: I just have one question for you, Barrie. Are you ready to meet your next pair of debaters? This comic prefers listening to a babbling brook rather than a river running off at the mouth. It's Toronto's Laurie Elliott. Laurie Elliott, always one of our favorites. Looking summery, got shades, shorts. She looks ready.
5: Hi, Steve.
1: Hi, Laurie. And this comic wanted her fake ID back, but sadly, the bouncer held all the cards. It's Toronto's Tamara Chavon. Come on out, Tamara. Welcome.
6: Hi, Steve.
1: All right, debaters. Your topic is a real trip. Cottages. Is it great to be invited to one? Barrie is a great place for this debate because it's often referred to as the gateway to cottage country. And speaking of cottage invites, this is probably a good time for me to remind my buddy, Brett, that he has not invited me to his cottage for quite a while. Not since the incident with the snowmobile. I just want to take this opportunity in front of everyone to apologize once again for taking it out without your permission in the summer. Now it's time to witness the ski-dos and don'ts of debating. So, whereas it provides a relaxing refuge away from the bustle of the city that comes with little to no responsibilities, stresses, or expenses, be it resolved, nothing beats an invitation to a cottage. Laurie, you are arguing for this, please. You have 2 minutes. Starting now, Laurie Elliott.
6: Hello, thank you.
5: For those of us losers who don't have one, an invitation to someone's cottage is like the golden ticket to Willy Wonka's chocolate factory. But not only is it full of chocolate, it's full of hot dogs and marshmallows and booze. Yeah. And let me clarify now. I am talking about an invitation to a cottage. No, I mean, if someone invites you to their cabin in the woods, they're going to kill you and wear your skin. It's just facts. So many magical things happen at cottages. First of all, your alcohol tolerance goes through the roof. That's science, too. I mean, when I go with my girlfriends, I get there and I funnel 8 White Claws, chug some Fireball, smoke a joint, eat some sand. Oh, it's crunchy. And then suddenly we're all naked. And we're booking it to the lake for some skinny dipping. I don't know if you've ever seen a bunch of really drunk, naked, middle-aged women running. It's no Baywatch opening, that's for sure. It's not. Last time I got a black eye from a rogue knocker. I'm pretty sure it was mine. And then us sirens of s'mores, we just dry off by the huge campfire. So someone finds a rusty old bicycle and just rides through it. Oh, the laughs, the screams, the cottage is on fire. But it's not my cottage. I was just invited, which is the best. Thank you.
1: Lori Elliott, leaving no stone unturned and no visual unrelayed. Very excited to hear the other half of this now to tell us that when it comes to needing an invite to a cottage, she's cabin there, done that. Let's hear from Tamara Siobhan.
6: Thank you. Okay, the cottage. Another paid-off home your friends invite you to so that you can do chores with them. While they call it relaxing. Yeah, it's a second home so far away that the streets don't have names. Because they're fire routes. And not one person can actually tell you where the cottage is. Every cottage I've been invited to has always just been up north. Yeah, a place so far away that they don't see color. Yeah, which is what I can assume, because every morning someone's asking me if I want to join them tanning, because then I quote, everyone can tan. Terrifying. If you want real tranquility, ditch the cottage, go out to your friend's backyard, go for a dip, listen to Summer of 69 on loop. It's the same thing. Thank you.
1: Yeah. Tamara Siobhan is not down with a trip to the cottage. It is time now for the firing line. In my hand, I have a list of questions on cottage invites brought to you by William Shatner's Cottage, a.k.a. the Captain's Log Cabin. When invited to a cottage, CanadianLiving.com says if you want to get invited back, you should pitch in on the chores, bring food to share, and what else? Tamara?
6: Pick a side during a drunken family fight.
1: Good. That is actually a good tip. 2.5 points. Lori?
5: I know this because it happened to me.
1: Okay.
5: Wear clothes.
1: Okay. I will give you 2 points for that. CanadianLiving.com says you should give a thoughtful gift. Finish this tagline from the 2011 movie, The Cabin in the Woods. 5 friends go to a cabin in the woods. Lori?
5: Their skin is used to make 5 suits.
1: That's pretty... That's disturbing. 3 points.
6: Can you repeat the question?
1: Yeah.
6: Sorry.
1: Finish the tagline from the movie, 2011 movie, Cabin in the Woods. 5 friends go to a cabin in the woods.
6: And the black girl dies first.
1: The actual answer is bad things happen. That's the firing line, everybody. All right. It is almost that magical time when our Georgian theater audience places their votes. But first, here again to tell us why an invite to a cottage gives her cabin fever, let's hear again from Tamara Siobhan.
6: Okay. Spending time at the cottage is an amusing way to see what the Canadian Caribbean would be like. Discount beers, golden retrievers with the same names as their owners, and UB40 playing on the Doc FM to sprinkle a little culture onto a private lake only accessible by Ford F-150s. If you're going to invite me to your cottage, don't. I'd rather be in the city still where the nature's around me but not attacking me. Thank you.
1: Tamara Siobhan, not a fan of the cottage. Now here to give you the chalet of the land as to why she always pines for a cottage invite. Let's hear again from Lori Elliott.
2: All right.
5: You can't just mooch off of your friends at their cottage after you've been invited. You do have to contribute. And my contribution is the entertainment. Specifically, the scary stories around the campfire. Because that's when I sneak away and change into my denim coveralls and I put my goalie mask on. And then I run back in with an axe screaming, "Time for bed, kids!" And you know what? They go to bed. They go to bed right away. Because the moment you enter cottage country, it's flip-flops and fresh air farts. And you know the lyrics to every single Kim Mitchell song until you leave. Who's a wild party? I am. So by applause, can I please come to your cottage? Thank you.
1: Lori Elliott, on behalf of the cottages and cottage goers, and especially cottage invitees. Thank you, Lori. All right, audience, it is up to you to decide by applause how many of you rooted for Lori's ruminations on residing in a rustic rural residence. Lori Elliott. Nice support. Nice support for Lori. And how many of you agreed with Tamara that anyone who loves an invite to a cottage can take a long walk up a short pier? Tamara Shabon. The audience has spoken. The winner is Tamara Shabon. Leave the cottage invites alone. Big hand for Tamara Shabon and Lori Elliott, everybody. Well, that's all for this week. I'm Steve Patterson saying once again, please, Brett, have me back to your cottage. I'll argue with you again soon, Canada. Good night.
4: The Debaters is created by Richard Side. This week's episode was produced by Nicole Callender, Chloe Edbrook, Dean Jenkinson, and Graham Clark. With continuity by Graham Clark, Diana Francis, and Gary Jones. Technical production by James Perella and Todd Reimer. Story editing by Gary Jones. With special thanks to Katie Ellen Humphreys, Emily Ferrier, and David Pride. 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
8: I'm Dr. Brian Goldman. This is White Coat Black Art. A few years back, we did a show on opportunistic salpingectomy. A salpingectomy is the surgical procedure to remove the fallopian tubes. It's usually done by an obstetrician gynecologist, and it takes about 10 to 15 minutes to do in the operating room. Gynecologists say removing the tubes is becoming the preferred method for permanent contraception. They say it's better than tying the tubes because tubal ligations can fail. More important, studies show that removing the tubes has the added benefit of cutting the risk of ovarian cancer by 70% or more. Remember, I said the procedure is called an opportunistic salpingectomy, which by definition means it's usually done when some other operation, for example, a hysterectomy, creates the opportunity to remove the tubes at the same time. Some women don't want to wait for the opportunity. They want the procedure on demand. That includes younger women who've decided they don't want children and are looking for a permanent solution. As White Coat producer Stephanie Dubois found out, the system is making it harder for women to get what they want. She joins me now. Hi, Stephanie.
9: Hi, Brian.
8: Stephanie, in 2023, you produced an episode about salpingectomies and the campaign by the gynecologist who developed it to make the surgery more available. You've been hearing from women recently who've had trouble accessing the procedure.
9: Right.
8: What are they telling you?
9: Yeah, so I started getting emails from women late last summer saying they wanted the procedure as a permanent form of birth control. But the women said in their emails that it often took years for them to have the procedure. And so when I talked to them, I found out that they often didn't hear about bilateral salpingectomy until they talked to a surgeon. That's really interesting because, you know, the doctors I spoke with say that salpingectomy is the preferred option for most women wanting permanent birth control. And so given that, I wanted to find out, you know, if women are actually getting the procedure doctors think they should be getting.
8: So you talked to a number of women. What did you find out?
9: Yeah, so one of the first women who emailed me was Jessica Savage. She's 35, lives in Victoria, and she started asking for a more permanent form of birth control when she was in her late teens.
10: So funny because even looking back, like my mom would always say that, you know, most girls, when you're little, you carry your dolls around and you say, it's my baby. It's my baby. She said, no, you were never like that. I said to my mom when I was about 5 years old, I said, I don't want to have babies.
9: I got to say, you know, I heard something similar from all of the women who reached out. Like Jessica, you know, these women knew from a young age that they didn't want to be pregnant and have children. They were really sure, you know, confident about that decision too. There was no wavering.
8: We know that they're not alone. Fewer women in Canada are having kids for a variety of reasons. So did she go in asking for a salpingectomy by name?
9: No, not quite. So Jessica says the first time she met her family doctor, she told her that she wanted her tubes tied.
8: The other name for that, as I've mentioned, is tubal ligation. That's a surgery that closes or clips the fallopian tubes. I've already said that salpingectomy, not tubal ligation, is becoming the preferred option for permanent birth control. And Jessica doesn't even know that the procedure exists. That's interesting.
9: Yeah, no, I thought so too. And, you know, Jessica says the first time she met her family doctor at 22, she asked for that tubal ligation. The doctor said no. And Jessica says she understands why, though. Her family doctor said no to her 22-year-old self. You know, she says that she gets that it's a very young age to ask for this procedure. But she also told me that she actually first tried in her late teens to get her first family doctor to send a referral for tubal ligation.
8: There's a fine point here that I just wanted to explore with you for a moment. From what Jessica said, her family doctor didn't suggest salpingectomy. Now, is that because the family doctor didn't know about the procedure or because the family doctor was more focused on dissuading a 22-year-old from having permanent birth control regardless of the method?
9: Yeah, I'm not sure if her family doctor knows or knew about the procedure at that time. But based on what Jessica says, it was more so that her family doctor was hesitant about sending a referral for permanent birth control at that time.
8: Did Jessica share why she asked for permanent birth control at such a young age?
9: Yeah, she did. She told me that when she was 17, she was sexually assaulted and got pregnant. She ended up having an abortion, and she says the experience just really confirmed for her that she did not want to be pregnant.
10: You know, I got a few weeks into this and realized that was kind of my confirmation, was like, even outside of the trauma, the experience of how that felt for my body was the biggest confirmation.
8: I just want to stop and say that I'm really sorry for what happened to Jessica. It sounds like a really awful period of her life. What happened after that?
9: Yeah, so Jessica told me that after that appointment, she ended up trying many different kinds of birth control. She tried most of the birth control pills available, the NuvaRing, she had the copper IUD, but it had to be removed because she kept having recurring cysts that landed her in the emergency room.
8: And, you know, just as a point, that's my area of expertise. I see lots of women in the emergency department who come in with ovarian cysts and various complications. Mm-hmm. But back to Jessica, how did she do with the various birth control methods that she tried?
9: I mean, Jessica says that most of those birth control methods really did not work for her. You know, depending on the birth control, she'd have longer periods, more bleeding, or a lot of menstrual cramps. And she ended up going through this trial and error with birth control for 9 years.
8: Wow.
9: Yeah. And every time she was in her doctor's office, without fail, she'd ask to get her tubes tied.
10: You know, anytime I was seeing her for something else, it was, you know, P.S. I still want to do this. So from 22 to, you know, 31 years old, I'm trying all these other different types of birth control. And then being not on anything, I, again, at 31, got pregnant again. And at that point, it was a much more emotional reaction to it happening than it had been when I was 17, because I just felt so much anger. I felt like, how dare you make me go through this again? How dare you do this? To be in that situation again was, it just felt so unfair.
8: So she got pregnant again while waiting to have what she thought would be a tubal ligation, not a salpingectomy, right?
9: Yeah, that's right. And, you know, as we heard, Jessica was really upset about having to experience that again.
8: So at what point did Jessica get a referral to a gynecologic surgeon?
9: So after her second abortion, Jessica had an appointment with her family doctor to get the implant birth control removed. And she told her family doctor at that appointment again that she still didn't want kids and she still wanted a permanent form of birth control. And Jessica says, you know, her family doctor ended up sending off the referral after that appointment. But I got to say, Brian, you know, this was a common theme I heard from women in that, you know, they had to try several birth control options before getting what they really wanted, which is that permanent birth control.
8: So after all of that, I really want to know, did Jessica get the surgery?
9: She did. She had to wait about 6 months to speak with a surgeon, but it was actually the surgeon who ended up telling her about bilateral salpingectomy.
10: We did just a very quick intake and, you know, a bit about why you want permanent birth control. I told him my experiences and he said, okay, what are you looking for? And I said, tubes tied. And he said, well, actually what we like to do is a bilateral salpingectomy. And that was the first time I ever learned about the difference between those two surgeries. And I said, wow, that sounds like a much better option. And he said, too, at that point, too, he said, yeah, and it's great because if you have a family history of like ovarian cancer or BRCA, one or two genetics, he said, you know, you're protecting yourself against future cancer. And I didn't even know that. I had no idea. And so it was within about 5-10 minutes of talking on the phone with this guy. He just said, yep, you know what you want. I'm happy to do it. We'll schedule the date.
9: So Jessica says she was totally on board with the salpingectomy. And in the spring of 2022, she had both of her fallopian tubes removed.
8: What a journey.
9: I know.
8: And to be completely clear, it was only at the end of a very long road when she saw the surgeon that Jessica had no idea that salpingectomy was the preferred method of permanent birth control.
9: Yeah, no, definitely. She went in wanting one thing and then came out with a different procedure in mind. And you know, day of the surgery, Jessica says she was quite nervous, but then that ended up changing, you know, minutes before the procedure. Here's how she describes, you know, waiting in that hospital bed.
10: I remember just staring at this painting that was over me and never feeling so calm, knowing that this was the end of this, you know, 10-15 year kind of ordeal that I had had to go through. I have never been so calm in my life.
8: So good for Jessica. Now, how widespread is the view among gynecologists that bilateral salpingectomy is preferred over tubal ligation?
9: To my understanding, for most women, it is the preferred procedure. But I asked Dr. Fiona Matadal. She's an obstetrician gynecologist working out of Rocky View Hospital in Calgary. And she says when a woman sees her and asks to get her tubes tied, she tells them about bilateral salpingectomy and what we're learning in terms of, you know, its potential ovarian cancer prevention. Ultimately, though, she leaves it up to them to decide. But most of the time, she says they do choose a salpingectomy.
11: Almost every patient I had that conversation with said, yeah, I'd like my tubes removed, please. But a lot of women were interested in taking advantage of that possibility that we were reducing risk of a horrible cancer that we still don't have a screening test for. And I cannot remember the last time I used clips. It is well over a decade ago. I think our hospital still stocks the clips, but for all intents and purposes, we take out tubes if people are requesting a tubal ligation.
8: You know, I'm thinking about the zeitgeist right now. Mm. I can't imagine meeting a woman who doesn't know what getting your tubes tied means, but salpingectomy yeah. clearly is not on their radar screen, is it?
9: It doesn't seem like it, at least not yet.
8: So are there numbers? Like, do we have any sense on how many women are actually getting salpingectomy as the preferred method of permanent birth control?
9: Yeah, so the most recent data out of BC shows that in 2023, about 3,000 women had salpingectomy done for permanent contraception. And that was about 200 more women than the year before. And of course, that's not including the women who had it done alongside a hysterectomy or, you know, during another surgery.
8: So it's growing in BC, but as we heard from Jessica and others, knowledge about salpingectomy is limited and getting a referral to a gynecologist, as we know on White Coat Black Art, can be quite challenging. What role do family doctors play in all of this?
9: So I asked a few doctors about this. I chatted with Dr. Catherine Clellan. She's a family physician in BC and the medical director of primary care with BC Cancer. And she's also part of a group of physicians and others who are helping to get the word out about opportunistic salpingectomy. And, you know, right now they're focusing on telling postmenopausal women or women who have had multiple C-sections about the surgery. That's because, you know, they're done having kids. And so having their fallopian tubes removed at this stage in life is usually an easier decision for them to make. But for younger women, she says it's not so clear cut.
12: The challenge comes in younger women in particular, or people who may not have had children yet. And so there is a little bit of a, I'm concerned about doing this because it's not at all reversible. Your only option, should you later on decide you want to have a child, is going to be in vitro fertilization, IVF. So it is a challenge when we're talking with younger women, I would say particularly under 30 to 35.
9: Dr. Clellan says she makes sure women know all of this when she meets with them and sends off the referral if they want to proceed.
8: The sense I'm getting is that they're concerned that the younger the woman, the greater the possibility that they'll regret getting the salpingectomy.
9: Yeah, that's right. So Dr. Razmula isn't a family doctor. He's an obstetrician gynecologist based out of Kootenai Lake Hospital. And so he would be the one that would perform the salpingectomy. And he mentions that some research shows a small percentage of women regret getting permanent contraception when they were younger. I should note that I'm told that regret is a quite complicated area of study. So in a recent Canadian study published on this, the study's authors say that the results may have had an overestimate of regret rates just based on how that study was set up. Also, to add to that, you know, doctors Mula and Clellan don't speak for every family doctor. And so there could be individual reasons, you know, why a doctor doesn't want to send a referral for a specific patient.
8: You asked the College of Family Physicians of Canada if physician guidelines on advising patients who request permanent birth control exist. What did they have to say?
9: I asked, and a spokesperson told me the college right now doesn't have a position on salpingectomy and bilateral salpingectomy, and they passed on an interview.
8: Let's talk about salpingectomy itself. How accessible is the procedure for women who want it?
9: The short, perhaps unsatisfying answer is it really depends. The longer explanation is it all depends on a couple of factors like where a woman lives, you know, the hospital's operating room time and the surgeon's availability. So for example, Dr. Matadal tells her patients wanting this surgery that they're going to have to wait about a year. And she says that it can be longer or shorter for other obstetrician gynecologists across Canada.
8: So accessibility is patchy and might be limited in many parts of Canada. And, you know, that, you know, bit of a change of topic, but we've done shows on the growth of private pay women's health clinics that are seizing the opportunity when waits for publicly funded services get too long. So I have to ask, are there private pay clinics in Canada that do salpingectomy?
9: There are. So I found that Surgical Solutions Network, a chain of private surgical clinics across Canada, has a location in BC that offers salpingectomies to patients from out of province. Their website says they offer the surgery for women treating an ectopic pregnancy or to prevent future pregnancies.
8: And there's another aspect to this story that for which, you know, private becomes an option. We did an episode recently where we heard that the demand for gynecologic surgeries is much higher than the operating room capacity and time, you know, that gynecologists are able to get.
9: Yeah, I've heard that, you know, that's definitely the case. I will point out that Dr. Matadal mentioned that in Alberta, there's a, you know, priority list for surgeries. And so having this procedure for contraception reasons sits in the middle of that priority list. So it's not at the bottom of the list, which is encouraging. But women wanting this as a permanent birth control still need to wait a year on average to see her for this procedure. And as we heard earlier, the challenge for some women is really getting to that point where they can chat with a specialist about bilateral salpingectomy. And those women just really want that process to speed up.
8: You're listening to White Coat Black Art. This week, we're talking about salpingectomy, the procedure to remove the fallopian tubes. Gynecologists say it's the preferred method over tubal ligation for permanent birth control, but access to the procedure is limited for the growing number of women who want it. White Coat producer Stephanie Dubois has been looking into this, and she's with me in the studio. Stephanie, you produced our story 3 years ago in which we first heard how doctors were performing opportunistic salpingectomy to reduce a woman's risk of ovarian cancer. That's different from women wanting a permanent form of contraception. Remind us what you found out back then.
9: So I first heard about this procedure as an ovarian cancer prevention tool. And that's important because we know about 3,000 women will be diagnosed with ovarian cancer in Canada each year. Opportunistic salpingectomy came about because researchers found that some ovarian cancers actually first start in the fallopian tubes, not the ovaries. And there was a doctor in BC, Dr. Diane Miller, who discovered that by cutting out the fallopian tubes, it could potentially lower a woman's risk of high-grade serous ovarian cancer. That's the most commonly diagnosed ovarian cancer, and women are often diagnosed when the cancer has progressed to later stages.
8: So what's the evidence? How well is opportunistic salpingectomy working to reduce the risk of ovarian cancer?
9: So I want to talk about BC since they're really leading the charge on this, not just in Canada, but in the world. A study published earlier this year found that based on data from more than 85,000 patients in BC, those who had opportunistic salpingectomy were 78% less likely to develop high-grade serous ovarian cancer compared to those who didn't have their fallopian tubes removed. And we have numbers from BC that show the number of women having this procedure is growing. Dr. Janice Kwan, a gynecologic oncologist with Vancouver General Hospital and BC Cancer, says it's all promising when it comes to potentially lowering ovarian cancer rates.
13: I think that with the early signals that we've had so far since launching the campaign in 2010, we have not seen any cases of high-grade serous carcinoma in those undergoing opportunistic salpingectomy. Now, again, I think we still need to wait another 10 to 15 years to see the true benefit of that procedure, but certainly the early signals are really exciting and reassuring.
8: Yeah, we don't want to get ahead of our skis, but really that's an amazing result.
9: Yeah.
8: So how well is the word getting out about salpingectomy for cancer prevention?
9: So the word is spreading thanks to a group of doctors and researchers in BC. So what I've been told is that gynecologists and obstetrician gynecologists largely know about this procedure. Jillian Hanley, she's a associate professor at University of British Columbia's Obstetrics and Gynecology Department, told me they're really focusing now on getting the word out to other specialties.
14: We are doing a lot of, you know, having a lot of conversations with general surgeons, both within BC and then starting to try to reach out more broadly across Canada.
9: So they're talking with general surgeons because, you know, let's say a woman is having her gallbladder removed. Then, you know, depending on the circumstances, you know, if she wants the procedure, she could also have her fallopian tubes removed at the same time. And the idea there is that, you know, if there's a surgery already being done in the abdomen or pelvic area, that the surgeon could remove the fallopian tubes at the same time, you know, sort of while they're in there, so to speak. And that's really why it's called opportunistic.
8: So the challenge is to maximize the opportunity to do the salpingectomy at the same time the surgeon's doing some other abdominal operation.
9: Yeah, that's right.
8: And, you know, it's worth underscoring, there's an unwritten rule in medicine. We don't like having to deal with things that are outside our area of expertise. And I'm just wondering how general surgeons who are not gynecologists are reacting to the proposal that they take out fallopian tubes, which are clearly within the wheelhouse of gynecologists.
9: Mm-hmm. So when I was speaking with the folks who are meeting with the general surgeons, they were saying that it's really encouraging because people are interested, you know, they're asking questions and engaging with research. Dr. Heather Stewart is one of the people meeting with general surgeons, and she says there are areas in Canada where surgeons have really embraced it. And she knows all of this because she gets the texts.
15: Usually you need a general surgery lead that starts to convince the rest of their group that they, you know, should start doing it. Quebec actually, I think, has started to do it. One of our gynae oncology leads, her husband is a general surgeon, and so they work out of Quebec City, and everyone starts texting me now, I did my first one, and I did my first one.
10: It's slowly kind of catching.
9: Yeah, I love that she gets the text. You know, I should mention that Dr. Heather Stewart is a surgical oncologist and division head for general surgery at Vancouver General Hospital. And, you know, just to give you an idea of how it's spreading, Dr. Stewart says in her hospital alone, about 50 to 60% of the surgeons in her department are doing the procedure often, you know, but of course, only if a woman is a candidate.
8: And I want to follow up on that point because I imagine not everyone would be a candidate for this surgery, right?
9: Yeah, that's right. You know, the doctors and others trying to spread the word in healthcare say, you know, the goal isn't that every woman should have their fallopian tubes removed. You know, for example, they say that if a woman has any doubt about whether she may want a future pregnancy, then it may not be the right procedure for her. But I'll leave it to Dr. Stewart to explain further.
15: Well, I think the main thing with OS is that it's sort of the mantra of first do no harm. And so if somebody

0: surgery.
1: So it sounds like the procedure's not on if there's a greater risk, which of doing the procedure, which clearly makes sense. Just to close out, there can be challenges when it comes to accessing this procedure, but it sounds like it's happening more often since our first episode. For those women who are listening to this and want this procedure, what should they do?
2: So the short answer is research. Dr. Clellan says it's really helpful if women know their options for permanent birth control, but also, you know, their reasons for wanting it so they can tell their family doctor or nurse practitioner. And if that doesn't work, Dr. Matadal recommends trying to get a second opinion. And I should also say, Ryan, that all of the women I spoke to said they're really helping to try and get the word out about this procedure. Just, you know, speaking with friends and family, telling them, you know, just about the easy recovery and just how quick the surgery is. And Jessica says, you know, she's really glad that she got bilateral salpingectomy.
3: I think it's never really going to be in the past because it is something that now positively affects my day to day. Like that calm that I felt in that hospital bed looking at that painting, I get a piece of that every single day.
2: And, you know, the hope is that, you know, in 10, 15, 20 years, if more women have this procedure, whether for contraception reasons or to potentially reduce their ovarian cancer risk, overall ovarian cancer rates in Canada will drop. I mean, here's hoping that happens.
1: And we'll know that that they're winning the battle for name recognition as more women ask their doctors about salpingectomy instead of getting their tubes tied.
2: Yeah, that would be amazing to hear.
1: Incredible reporting, Stephanie. Thank you so much for coming on White Coat Black Art to talk about salpingectomies.
2: Thanks, Brian.
1: Salpingectomy is the preferred surgical method of permanent birth control that has the potential to also reduce the risk of the most common form of ovarian cancer. But right now, it's easier for men to get a vasectomy than it is for women to get their tubes removed. For that to change, more healthcare providers need to know about it, and more women need to ask for it. That's our show this week. In the weeks to come, we're doing a program on what happens when Canadians get injured or sick while traveling out of the country. If you've got a story about dealing with travel insurers and hospitals abroad, email us at whitecoat@cbc.ca. White Coat Black Art was produced this week by Stephanie Dubois with help from Samir Chabra and Jennifer Warren. Our digital producer is Philip Drost, and our senior producer is Colleen Ross. I'm Brian Goldman, and I'm proud to bring you stories from the Canadian side of the gurney. See you next week.
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7: I'm Anis Haidari. Coming up on Just Asking, Albertans will vote in the fall on whether they should remain a province in Canada. It's a question that's bringing up a lot of other questions, and we want to hear yours. Call us right now, 1-888-416-8333.
8: From CBC News, The World This Hour, I'm Kaz Bovin. Tens of thousands of people under evacuation orders in California are waiting anxiously as hazmat teams work to cool down an overheating tank of flammable, toxic chemicals. There is a risk of an explosion if the container ruptures. As Megan Fitzpatrick tells us, fire crews are scrambling to find a way to stop that from happening.
9: Fire officials in Garden Grove, California, say they're thinking outside the box, trying to come up with a way to prevent a huge tank with a toxic chemical from cracking and leaking, or worse, exploding. The storage tank containing 7,000 gallons of a highly flammable chemical began overheating on Thursday, and a broken valve means pressure inside can't be relieved. A sprinkler system is being used to try to keep the tank's contents cool, but Incident Commander Craig Covey reported today that's not working.
10: The temperature was 90 degrees. Yesterday morning, it was 77 degrees when we backed out. It's been averaging about a degree an hour increasing. So that's the bad news.
9: 40,000 people in six surrounding cities are ordered to flee their homes. Orange County's health officer says inhaling the chemical can cause

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0: When there's a dog in need, Brady Oliveira and Alex Blumberg are hitting the ground running. 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
3: Mary Louise Bishop I hitat asinkalat se ta ko ka ko ekheku teku Paul Andrew tere samparahia I ko ka ko ekheku te Archie Smith te yat atakon te ko ka ko ekheku teku Pat Martell I hikon ta te retits in te ka te ka ko ekheku te ko se wa ka shan ka te har ko hiega.
4: From CBC News, The World This Hour, I'm Kaz Bovin. U.S. President Donald Trump says an agreement to end the conflict with Iran has been, as he puts it, largely negotiated. In a social media post, Trump says he discussed the situation in a call with Arab Gulf leaders and separately with Israeli Prime Minister Benjamin Netanyahu. He says final details are being discussed and will be announced shortly. Trump says the Strait of Hormuz will soon be opened. But shortly after his post, Iran's Fars news agency reported that Tehran still claims management of the strait. It says Trump's statements about the waterway were inconsistent with reality. Tens of thousands of people are under evacuation orders in California and are anxiously waiting as hazmat teams work to cool down an overheating tank of flammable toxic chemicals. There's a risk of an explosion if the container ruptures. Megan Fitzpatrick has more on the efforts to stop that from happening.
5: Fire officials in Garden Grove, California, say they're thinking outside the box, trying to come up with a way to prevent a huge tank with a toxic chemical from cracking and leaking, or worse, exploding. The storage tank containing 7,000 gallons of a highly flammable chemical began overheating on Thursday, and a broken valve means pressure inside can't be relieved. A sprinkler system is being used to try to keep the tank's contents cool, but Incident Commander Craig Covey reported today that's not working.
6: The temperature was 90 degrees. Yesterday morning, it was 77 degrees when we backed out. It's been averaging about a degree an hour increasing. So that's the bad news.
5: 40,000 people in six surrounding cities are ordered to flee their homes. Orange County's health officer says inhaling the chemical can cause serious respiratory problems, along with dizziness, nausea, and skin and eye irritation, while an explosion could potentially destroy people's homes. Megan Fitzpatrick, CBC News, Washington.
4: France has banned Israeli Security Minister Itamar Ben-Gvir from its territory. French Foreign Minister Jean-Noël Barrot says that's in response to Israel's treatment of Gaza flotilla activists. Earlier this week, video surfaced of Ben-Gvir taunting the detained protesters. Ottawa says it's received reports that Canadians who took part in that flotilla suffered appalling mistreatment while held by Israeli guards. Participants flew back to Canada today from Turkey after being deported by Israel. Medical workers in East Africa are trying to

0: Diar yuna kakuna zunte siramasi ga sanla lisa kashan sreti hin tumenike ekeku tela tiri Mary Louise Bishop I hi tat asinkalat se ta ko kako ekeku tela Paul Andrew tiri sampara hi ko kako ekeku teku Archie Smith hi tiri yat atakun ta ko kako ekeku tela Pat Martel I hi tiri Raitit se ta kan ta kako ekeku tela kose wa kashan kan ta haraku hi ko
1: So got it on the Oyat Hitsi on a Palui Merlouis and Bishop. Go ahead, go do a.
2: I can't see the shadows on the shadows and the shadows. You want me want? I said that the use of the lady. Oh, one as if she. Oh, one as if she's a good. In its essence, I didn't take her as a good girl, as a cassy, since him who's a cassy was eight, isn't it? As he has, eat, she won't take it at the hand, not the one who could hear what get. I get in the you could hear us here, did it see near her, I said, did it go her? I guess that her yet doesn't dig again, I guess that her don't see how you get to. I get in it, I had it at the hat says I did dinner. I had it at the cat, he said. And what that's Zunda, and her what and what that's Zunda. Mother was not a hoho, what? Do not have the honey, do not have a nut. It is not as it did it. I could see, didn't it? She said, There's a wound. Well, that done it. Boil, that's done it. She got, because she has it, seen a husband hugging dinner. She got, because it is a eh? That has a kayak. One is she was eight. Aching, honey, aching, that's it. Aching, if you Tan, I can't do it. I He's like it, that's what I did. 我就是 What does he? Didn't he get a good one? Jack at the end, I was like, I can't get it. She said, I can't get as I give one that it's hidden a hotel. A easy has one. 이 하지 아 이시 왜 자지 있지네 이 다이 이이 뭐 하지 다 이키 뭐 혼난다 이키 가서 혼다네 왜 자지 있지 이 있으나 내리 아니 나 스크한다 이게 시스지나 아신 다신 내진 시 계제 그 아신 그 내진 시 계제 단단 단이 기가 차다 지나 기가 차다는 시 계제 아시하는 Honey gets out then, and that I get us if he gets his own, I get us and take it, Caddy. A kid, my last little, a kind of punism will got eaten. That's the reason you guess in it. A kind of that's the reason you guess in it, honey. Second guess, is he? If the honey does see, and he gets in the e. It's a queen in the oosin that I go here, see. This is a hand. Wishes a white in that toilet and wishes a one against that way is our son. Had a za Zagago car, Zagago car, Zotazi. Hana did she get us? Then we can't ask what would like it. It's Modern, it's arm, Dylan, Zam. Let's we guessing we let it. There's Lincoln, has Lincoln, the good Hana, there has a. What I got in, has it? I can't wait to have a second.

0: Endure jo sombaik ego so Paul Andrew denehego dega dittere yone Alberta kutesi I Alberta cha hakuteki dile I go Premier Daniel Smith I Alberta cha hakuteki dile dittere I deneke ikute dene wake I den sanayeti ga kukindale den sanayeti si dati kukiti den a I treaty rights gont ele dati kiti da I wo denehego da I Paul I dene treaty gont erni
1: 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And Guliate Legande, a Yitana Waketo, Sere, Kogare, that then a Juhe and Kinti, a Yau, and Kriti. 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
1: Ah, and I do those get on a treaty wounds at the Guja Honey, a yita the treaty see government see fane gulia kiliga do it. Then a war a main treaty goes. Canadian Constitution did the section 35 the treaty pekeko dio ki dion da ni and that's rogo din a chum that that the sony holy ha ye Alberta was at the that na what treaty ki li sin na khini tu ta na kre ko na khini tu na ha gara ko ti ho unke da that the sony
0: And I see Nakini Denet in DC, ye treaty Denet, so see, Denet a treaty three Nachanon, the three Natsanon.
1: In near Catarapa owns a kind. Etri Tennessee, Sania, King Kong, Kakiri, Diontale, Kadassi, Sonta, treat you very good, dear old Leon. Ekanolita, I see, a Ibekera, Tetan Nico, dear fella, see, Suri. The ring controller. Jacanita, he near Tenecaki, you see, ye Justice Moro, you see, John Duty, NWT, Kuntagana, it was the same. You see, a Kusik, then a Yok, they see, Surigo, then a Chinese won't a kid. Bahini go, they see, at the king, go hago defeats on the kid. GNWT, how delegate the home government of Canada, the Chun, Telezone, a king, go hago defeats. pizzion tra that the nagulia would take an invented at the Natana Kera Umbid. And I circled the Natrasin Gulia Zilegar, a yende ha pessim, Tanakare Kianakin, Trilly Gervi, Pihikisi, and Diti does Gulia, out in the Dear Fanagulia Kil. And I did see Yitako Tisrin the Chound, the Sinner Chas Regulia would take an evacuum, a Honsre, you will not take a very young. It's part of the Canadian Constitution too. That's what I was trying to say. Section 35 says existing treaty rights are protected. In that Constitution, I don't know if I said that clearly enough.
0: Paul Andrew e then treaty rights e wa the nehe guate masi.

0: Dini no konse ahnet ar G. Smith no helhal nia. 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
0: A tuulat e na?
1: A tuulat. 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
0: Hayun si a tuan ni ni di hunedo anu. Three hut is he no hella yon see got one there hind the not no hell.
1: Unne on the lot of your seat at one there.
0: Couldn't the la jar of the
1: could not hit a seat on nano.
0: Couldn't the deck under ye, couldn't less hey ye cook a jar of ye, but art ye yon could in a zunla nena.
1: Ah, they love you. A tailor did us it all. Don't conduct or internet, you do. Because it tell you. You will say, because it tell you. The heart of Oregon, you need new Oregon. Yeah, it was another rush. Don't eat up a ghost, because it was a rush. And the head of it, they can't tell me because it tell you. We offer stress here, yeah, and you also get all you want. Couldn't.
0: I'm not sure. A theodre ahne the line lessie ye the ahne the by ya key at a tilling lena.
1: Ah, they love you, got you at Twitter, but our dear don't hunt in less. No, it's a quit all, don't need you. Ostly, all the secretors are driven. It's another.
0: A ye the theodre ahne the they got one in or hell.
1: Ah, there's John, no need. Seasons are silly, Torgarby.
0: Rush River, no, don't elo yet a bath and had there you a yawns and drunk digging there now.
1: I'll try to say to get on my tail on you in the region. We only there, you are made on to the corners of the deal. He can no orange what the lane was on the deal with Rushes. No. Don't let it torch it out, you know, the really hot over this.
0: Ah,
1: because I daily wash it.
0: Then the dear.
1: Ah, not dear.
0: Hey, you three, that way you're not in pain. Let's see it eat the next time. How you enter dealing, Lena?
1: Well, you, how you turn to get it. So, I'll do it someday or not there. You had to change it. May not do it, got it. Dyna cwyn e sy'n tîl hyn. Nid i ddeliw rhaid yw. Ac a sy'n ddeliw rhaid. A chael da di dan di. Tael di yw wedi. A ddiw ha. Dwi'n hwt i ddyn. Dyna i ddyn ni'n ddyn ni'n gwersyn ni. Dwi'n ddiw rhaid. Ia. 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Sy'n So you just eat that all on the you like tea. Too hot air, too hot air. So I don't need to go in there. I'm scared that on last day, that's new. So far as I know, that only detail does new. That on a salt dirty. That on the rich is in there. That's it. I see that in you.
0: Mm-hmm.
1: But that's all right there. That's all right there in you. But do you see that you have to worry? You die.
0: Hey, game warden, but I eat your chaduat. You think that you'd oath. He'll get on all the sea. You thought that you're not a tino now.
1: I did, isn't it? Don't have you see to her. I'm going to go to the house. I see it. I get a kind of deal in you. So don't give word a season in the house. This is your go on you.
0: Archie, do that way you're not easy, no? Then at easy, a ye three, then a huskan. No need that you ye. Moo tight deal. Yet is ye, then a old liberal, you ye hot e. That is me, see Sasquatch, that's me, though. Ato, you had a seat in Leon, no hell had a bath had you in Leo.
1: I see, had you, or so that you have seen Lily. I had you, had you, Lily, a orange, senior yellow. Don't have you look what that is, you actually. There are other special kinds of hand. I'll do the better thing, they saw to have you, dear, and had you seen Lily Bars. Forest or the Caesars, the Russians. You had Right, don't you get it to Hostilulia?
0: Hostil?
1: Hostile. That's it. Don't let it look off. Should either of it go happy or something. Which I'll never see or eat or be not here.
0: You could not easy not a Delena.
1: Not there. And he's also doing a scare. At instinct, doesn't he? There's a large house and say, Lord, did you not on an ear? Okay, not dating you. You're seeing Gershaw. It's the only source that internally you. There's a large house. Texted Laura. You're quite assured on not on an ear, not there this morning. You say, oh, no, that instinct does it. That's the idea. The tarnation was a yacht bed on the
0: honey.
1: The tea are in it, that's who had the under the chain, not in a day. That you don't know, she was in the seat of the tonic years on. Well, I see all this, you know. Then the cook you're right, you're just done it. You're not there, you're not there, you're not there, you're not
0: there.
1: You're not there. I cannot agree in a way. We cannot end with his heart either. But then I put another up with Philatino. Tommy, as he did, correct. I do it. You cannot get into your shots, so. You don't connect a color. You don't lose it on a diamond. You cannot color your youth or date you.
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0: First Nations go and to send Pat Martella, see how you would do it on the Hego there. Pat, don't
1: you?
0: Don't you ask good yeah which along the
1: data would the quality like it and all the handy would get a chile see it detected in the channel to hold in Dego can write it like he Nana Tani then the Tango Tilly. Candio Kadakion Daiki, Chant and I did a move with the Candio to the Tanansek out the eighties to the Italy Candisi. As you on Dagon Daisy, but you talking in the last, the Hekidest Ira, a sort of the Sanka, good Liagon there. Candio is the two colored in the single can of the ideas.
2: Thank
0: First Nations cousin that Chosen Pat Martel Jundila then that in the Oceani then they don't because they taken and you got a Nahuin day.

0: latest.
1: Halifax Regional Police say they were notified of a woman in a life-threatening condition in hospital on Friday night, who appeared to just have given birth, but...
2: The baby was never admitted to hospital, so the baby was not in the hospital with the woman.
1: That's Marla McInnes, a spokesperson for the Halifax Regional Police. She says police searched the Halifax neighborhood all night and into today, but have not found the baby. Police are asking people to stay away from the Clayton Park area while the search is underway, but are asking residents to check their own properties for anything suspicious. The Nova Scotia Ground Search and Rescue is assisting. McInnes says there are four people in custody who are known to the mother. They've been held for questioning, but no charges have been laid as of yet. Juliana Grillo, CBC News, Halifax.
0: And finally, at the 79th annual Cannes Film Festival, Romanian director Cristian Mungiu won his second Palme d'Or for his film Fjord, which tells the story of a religious Romanian couple who moved to Norway and have their children taken away from them. Mungiu also took the festival's top prize in 2007. That is your World This Hour for CBC News. I'm Kaz Boivin.
3: In your evening weather, a few showers overnight in Fortchip in the park and then cloudy. Risk of a thunderstorm overnight as well, with a southwest wind gusting to 40, your low is 10. Increasing the cloudy in Fort Smith includes okay, a chance of showers overnight. Your low is 11. And cloudy in Fort Resolution, Hay River, and Fort Providence. A chance of showers overnight with risk of a thunderstorm, and your low is 7. And cloudy in Fort Simpson, Fort the Ard, Nahanni Butte, and Samba Cay. A chance of showers overnight, and a north wind gusting to 40, your low is 7. And a chance of showers in Yellowknife, your low is 11.
4: Hey, if you're looking for a book to read and sink into, I've got you.
5: Someone's like, you brought your kids to your show? You bring your kids to your shows? I'm like, yeah. And it's like, I want them to know what dad does.
6: I remember texting Jacob going, what the heck is going on? And he's like, have you ever seen this before? And so it's wild for him to be saying that.
4: Comedian and Kim's Convenience star Andrew Fung on the books that shaped his life. And Nadine Baba is an actor and a writer, and she joins me to talk about Heated Rivalry, her writing, and her reading life.
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8: The Next Chapter.
4: The Next Chapter. I'm Antonia Michael Downing. Welcome to The Next Chapter. Andrew Fung is in the building. The gentleman is a comedian, a writer, an actor. He's probably best known for his 5 years as Kim Chi on Kim's Convenience. And from there, he starred and co-created Run the Burbs. Over the course of his career, he's won 5 Canadian Screen Awards, and this Wednesday he's hosting the 2026 awards ceremony, which will air next weekend in an unprecedented 3-network simulcast. We've brought Andrew into the studio today to talk books, but in particular, the books that have been important to him over his lifetime. Hey, Andrew, welcome to The Next Chapter.
5: Thank you for having me. What a lovely intro. Gives me goosebumps.
4: Oh, man. Well, you did it. We just wrote it.
5: Yeah, but sometimes we forget that we did it.
4: Yeah.
5: You know, we forget what we do because we're always looking ahead. So we can't ever just sit back and relax in the moment.
4: Right.
5: Right?
4: So let's start where I finished there. This unprecedented 3-network simulcast. What are you most afraid of being the host of this incredible moment for the Canadian Screen Awards and celebrating Canadian film and TV?
5: I'm not afraid. I love this moment. I cherish this. I've wanted this moment for a very long time. I've wanted to host the Canadian Screen Awards for many years. So to get this opportunity, I'm really excited. The networks coming together felt like an obvious thing. And for me, I'm just like, yes, that's the way it should be. Because award shows celebrating our country and the work we do and the creators that make things and tell our country stories, that they should not be bound. Celebrating them should not be bound by network lines. So right. I love that the networks come together. I'm not scared. I fully trust my ability because I feel like getting this award show now, after all these years, after everything I've hosted and learned on stages, has prepared me for this moment.
4: Yeah, and it must feel amazing that they, I mean, first of all, props to that great American philosopher, Bone Crusher.
5: Yeah.
4: I ain't never scared.
5: Yeah.
4: But it must feel amazing that it's just such a big moment and they trust you with it.
5: Yeah, no, I'm honored. I'm honored with the trust. And I remember a couple of years ago, I was hosting like one of the non-televised nights, which is so much fun because the Canadian Screen Awards are split up to have the gala, but also like four other nights of award shows. And Tammy Frick, the CEO of the Canadian Academy, came and said, you need to host the big show. Mm-hmm. And so I felt like it was such an honor to have that come from her and to be told you're going to get the show. So I've known about this for about a year. So to just sit and like know this was coming and kind of prepare for it mentally, think of bits, think of ideas, look at other collaborators, but also just watching shows and be like, oh, I got to remember this.
4: Right.
5: I got to find a way to get this into this.
4: Wow.
5: Which is really exciting, but also to be someone who won. I'm the current reigning winner of the best lead performer in a comedy series, which is unreal.
4: Ladies and gentlemen, the undisputed comedy series champion.
5: Yeah. Thank you.
4: Because it sounds like you've been like a boxer training for a big fight.
5: Yeah.
4: That's what it sounds like.
5: But aren't we all boxers and train? Like, aren't we athletes of the arts?
4: Well, you know, pugilists of the pen. Here we are.
5: We are. I remember my high school put me on their wall of fame.
4: Yeah.
5: And that teacher came to me, we're going to put you in the wall of fame. And someone commented like, you're like the first non-athlete. I'm like, I'm an athlete of the arts.
4: That's
5: one would argue this career path I've chosen as an Asian actor comedian from Calgary, Alberta is much more difficult than sports. Right?
4: Yeah, I've never heard that combination of words put together in a sentence ever. So, you know, next chapter, we are a reading show.
5: Mm-hmm.
4: We celebrate the experience of reading, and you know, all great readers, they have an origin story, like a comic book character, where they discover books, and books really shake them into this new magical universe. So what was that for you? What's your reading origin story?
5: So if I'm going to go through it, I think the first one for me, and it's an odd choice, is Star Trek The Next Generation, Descent, a novel by Diane Carey. This is based on, I believe, the season 6 finale and season 7 premiere of Star Trek The Next Generation.
4: Yo, space.
5: Okay. Yeah.
4: The final frontier.
5: Deep cuts.
4: These are the voyages of the Starship
5: Enterprise. It's ongoing mission, yeah.
4: So when did you discover this book? And where were you at in your life when this book stepped into it?
5: Grade 6. Mr. Fisher's class, John 23rd Elementary School. I got really into Star Trek The Next Generation. And you got to remember at this time, there was no PVRs, there was no Netflix. So you had to watch an episode on first run. And if you watched that episode and that was it, you might not see it again for like 6 months.
4: Right.
5: Right. So I remember watching that episode, season finale, season premiere, and being like, this is the best episode of Star Trek The Next Generation. You can't watch it again. So this book, this was a novel adaptation of those episodes, was the only way to kind of reconsume those episodes.
4: Right.
5: So my friends and I got this, I believe, at like either a Scholastic book sale or a Kohl's Books. I remember seeing this and begging my dad to get it for me. He got it for me. And this is what we would pass around with all my friends and I.
4: Yeah.
5: And so we would share these like, these kind of beach-sized novels of Star Trek The Next Generation.
4: Yeah, like paperback.
5: Paperback style you see at the airport. And we would share this amongst friends, amongst my nerdy friends. And that's how we consumed and got really into Star Trek The Next Generation.
4: Yo, you on the next chapter, man. Big up to the nerdy friends.
5: Yeah.
4: And big up to Mr. Fisher as well. We like teachers that teach their kids, give their kids great books.
5: Yeah.
4: I want to take you, take us back to Andrew Fung at that point. What kind of reader were you at that point in your life before this Star Trek Descent novel entered it?
5: I don't think I was much of a reader.
4: Really?
5: Yeah, I struggle, you know, my parents are Vietnamese immigrants.
4: Right.
5: So, you know, them reading to me growing up, like my mother tried and she did her absolute best. Right. But English is a second language to my parents.
4: Right.
5: But also not even just that time was my mom worked every night at a restaurant. My dad would run a metal shop, and at night he would prepare me dinner. But then I was on my own because he was doing paperwork for the business. So I didn't have people to read to me, right? So whereas like this generation of parents, we read to our kids. We acknowledge the importance of reading to our kids. I didn't have that. And I don't fault my parents for that.
4: Right.
5: My parents were just trying to give me life. They were trying to give me food.
4: You know, food and, and
5: clothes. And
4: it's cold out there on the prairies.
5: Yeah, it was. Yeah. So when I got to grade six, I had a pretty good group of friends. We were nerdy and we found Star Trek kind of independently. We're like, did you watch Star Trek? You watch Star Trek? So we all kind of found it together. So I started reading Star Trek The Next Generation books because it was the first kind of universe I knew. And it was my gateway into literature. So it wasn't just this Descent episode. It was the other ones that came with it because beyond that, there's, I think at this time, there was like 30 or 40 books of this Star Trek series. And only four of them were television episodes. The rest were original fiction. These books were littered in my house. And like, I've been trying to reclaim them as an adult. Like if I see them at a bookstore, used bookstore, at like a convention.
4: How do they stack up like this far later, like as an adult reading them?
5: They're great. Yeah. They're great reads later on. Like I bought six of them last week at the Calgary Expo. I saw a bunch of them and I'm like, I can't leave you here. You must be mine. You must be in the collection. Yeah.
4: No, that's beautiful. So that's Star Trek The Descent.
5: Yeah.
4: What's the second book you got for us that shaped your life?
5: Grade eight, junior high, Miss Moody's class, The Outsiders by S.E. Hinton.
4: Wow. Classic.
5: Classic.
4: Classic. So grade eight. So I know S.E. Hinton wrote the book when she was around 16. How old were you in grade eight when you
5: read it? Grade eight, I was probably 13, 13, 14. But I remember reading this book, and it was the first book that was brought to life for me. We dissected this book as a class, and we discussed themes.
4: Wow.
5: And so, whereas before you read to understand narrative, this book made me understand themes and character traits and emotions in the world. And what I learned was that S.E. Hinton had began this book when she was 14, 15. This book was a reflection of the time. The greasers and the socias was what was happening in the time. And the nuance of having pony boy grow up in a home that no longer had parents and the pain and the struggle of coping with that, we discussed this in the classroom.
4: So I'm curious, right? As an immigrant kid growing up in this country, you know, working class, did that class struggle element appeal to you? Like, could you relate to that when you read this?
5: I think it definitely related in the sense that, like, I didn't see it on the level that she was writing about, but I was aware that there was a class struggle. I also grew up in the northeast of Calgary, which was, it's a predominantly immigrant area of the city. Like, around me were East Asian immigrants, South Asian immigrants. We were getting Somali and Sudanese immigrants. This was the wave of immigration coming through into this country in the 90s. And so you saw it in the city of Calgary. You saw, you know, the Northeast was always looked at and they would always refer to it as like the ghetto of Calgary.
4: Okay.
5: But I wear that as like a badge of honor because for me, I just see dreamers and hustlers who did everything. I see my parents and I see my friends' parents. All they ever wanted was the best for their kids.
8: Right.
5: So I did see that class struggle, not in the same way, but what I connected to were these kids in a world trying to find themselves. And what I related to was because I didn't have extracurricular activities. We were all so busy taking care of each other. The greasers, the gang of greasers in the story took care of each other.
8: Hmm.
5: We took care of each other. My first job interview, my best friend drove me to.
8: Right.
5: Right? So we were all so busy taking care of each other. We raised each other essentially.
8: Wow.
5: And so that's what I connected to. I connected to these kids raising each other. It was a dark, it's darker in the book, but we felt that way.
8: Mm-hmm.
5: And the narrative voice in The Outsiders, I started kind of like narrating my life a little bit. And so you're forming how stories look. And at times I felt like I'd go back to the Northeast and like think of the Northeast of Calgary and talk about my life going to this party, going here. This was my first love. This was my first job. This was the first time I was scared.
8: Mm-hmm.
5: This was the first time I thought my parents were going to get a divorce, you know, like stuff like that. So it kind of instilled upon me the idea that I could narrate my life. And that came from this book.
8: Wow, because you could see such a relatable story playing out. And it's interesting you talk about raising each other. It's like you also mentioned before, you know, your immigrant parents, you know, working class, they're probably working
5: all the time.
8: Yeah, yeah. So all the kids are basically, and I've heard that story many times of all the kids basically having to kind of take care of each other because, you know, the parents are busy, you know, providing food and warmth.
5: My buddy Derek one time didn't have a winter coat.
8: Mm-hmm.
5: And another kid, Rudy, worked at like Foot Locker at the mall.
8: Right.
5: And Rudy saw this. And Rudy was like, yo, Derek, you don't have a winter coat. It's cold out. Derek's like, oh, I don't got a winter coat. Rudy's like, come with me. And like Rudy went to the trunk of his car and was like, what size are you? And Derek's like, this size. And then Rudy gave him a winter coat.
8: Yo.
5: That he had stolen from the mall.
8: Wow.
5: So it was like a lot of conflicting feelings of like, okay, you shouldn't steal from the mall, but you stole so that Derek could have a winter coat.
8: I mean, outside of the Chinook, the foothills of the Rockies will freeze you without that coat. I'm gonna co-sign that one. I'm gonna give him a pass.
5: That.
8: Totally.
5: But it's like stuff like that that like is so vivid in my mind. And when I found out that S.E. Hinton was a teenager, was for me, it was like, oh, this is another teen writing about her experience. I relate to that. It's not a carbon copy of my life. I'm not saying we were in some class struggle with gang warfare. We were not.
8: Right.
5: But the idea that these teens were finding their way in the world, I relate to that.
8: So that's The Outsiders by S.E. Hinton.
5: Yeah.
8: What's next, Andrew Fung, on your list of books, your life in books?
5: This is a swerve, and we don't have to spend here too much time here, but I want to talk about The Elephant and Piggy Books by Mo Willems. And for those who don't know, these are a series of children's books. They are usually, 55, 56 pages.
8: Mm.
5: And I became a father when I was 29.
8: Right.
5: And these books are so important to me as a father. And I love reading them. They're very simple books. They're very positive. But what it did was my whole background is improv comedy. My whole thing is like learning improv. And these books allowed me to teach my kids about the game in comedy. These books are so good at teaching someone the game in a scene.
8: Hmm.
5: So I would read these to my son and he would be like, oh, that's really funny. And I'm like, oh, you now understand the game of improv and the game of finding the thing in the scene, making the scene about that thing and about that relationship.
8: Hmm.
5: So now when they come see comedy with me, it's been a joy now that they're 9 and 12 because they come see my improv shows. They come watch stand up with me. They're understanding what's happening because these books were like a foundation in understanding the game in improv.
8: So these books, by teaching them the game of improv, it allowed your children to connect with what you do and what your life has been based on.
5: Someone's like, you brought your kids to your show? You bring your kids to your shows? I'm like, yeah. And it's like, I want them to know what dad does.
8: Right.
5: I don't ever want to hide that. I saw my parents work their businesses. I'm proud they're immigrant business owners. I want my kids to see what I do and be proud of it and know that it's not always easy. I tell my kids when I don't get roles.
8: Right.
5: And I tell them, oh, I really wanted that one. And I really wanted this role. I want them to see that struggle.
8: Because Why is that so important to you?
5: Because life's not easy, and I want them to know that. My role as a father is to protect my kids, but my role as a father is to not hide things from my kids, right? So I protect them in the day-to-day, but I also want to show them the way the world works and the realities of the world.
8: That's such a North American minority approach to parenting, which is like, if I'm nice to you, that's child abuse because the world will not be nice to you.
5: Well, it's also a bit about like immigrant parents, the kids of immigrants, because I don't want to paint a picture of everything being so rosy. I want them to know the world's a hard place, but like I want them to see what I do and I want them to come to my shows. And it's been a joy to have that experience with them. For them to come to my improv shows and to like have things happen on stage and like in the middle of the show, like turning to my kids being like, I will explain this to you later. Right? It's so funny. It's so much fun.
8: Or, the audience was love that.
5: Or my son came and judged the show with me and like the two improv teams are like, what do you want, Nico? Nico's like, I want to see things my dad won't teach me. Oh. And so that night went off the rails. But it was fun, you know?
8: Whoa.
5: And so my son, I think, my sons have such a great awareness of the world because I think I've included them and I haven't hid things from them. Like, do you remember like back in the day, like we would have to like, when we learned about things and when the internet became a thing, we would like look up things and be like, what is this term, right? Whereas like my kids now, like I want them to have the confidence and the relationship for them to ask me, hey, what does this mean?
8: Right.
5: And for us to talk about it. And the world right now, we acknowledge the world is a tough place. And for us to discuss larger issues in the world, I have these discussions with my kids. And so these books, in an odd way, helped me teach them the game and improv, but opened up a gateway to a larger relationship with my children.
8: Wow. What a great gift. And I know we're running short on time, so I want to get to your fourth and your fifth books here.
5: I want to talk about Sunshine Nails by Mai Nguyen. And Sunshine Nails is about a Vietnamese nail salon in the junction of Toronto.
8: Mm-hmm.
5: And I love this book. And I remember reading this book, listening to the audiobook, and so deeply connecting to it. It is a love letter to immigrant-run businesses. And it takes place during the time when chain nail salons were coming into neighborhoods and taking out the Vietnamese-run nail salons. And it's a thing that happened in Toronto.
8: Wow.
5: In the mid 2000s to 2010s.
8: Right.
5: And so I love this story about Debbie and Phil fighting for their business and showing the lengths they will go to protect their business while their children try to find independence in the world.
8: Right.
5: And Maya has done such a great job of telling her family's story about her family's nail salon, bringing it to life. I think it's such a beautiful story. It's funny, but also dark. And I remember there was a point in the book where Phil, the patriarch of the home, the business, is at his end. And I remember listening to the audiobook in the car and I said, Phil, don't do it. Don't do it. And the book reads, Phil did the thing, only thing he knew how to. He went to the casino. And it broke me because I've seen my uncles struggle with gambling addiction. The amount of gambling addiction in Asian families is the real deal, and we don't talk about it.
8: Yeah. No, that's my parents, man. They would go, they love that place. And I always felt like that was a place of despair.
5: Yeah. Yeah. That's why I never bet. I rarely bet on things. Yeah. And I remember talking to my dad years ago. My dad, I was like, Dad, you got to retire. Dad, why are you working so much? And he looked at me in the eye and he said, because I'm afraid if I retire, I'll have nothing to do and I'll just go to the casino.
8: Wow.
5: So for him, working was the better alternative than going to the casino and losing it all. And I remember this years ago when I was 11 or 12, we went to Las Vegas because Las Vegas was trying to promote itself as a family-friendly destination. So my dad, we all went to Vegas, right?
8: For the casino owner's family.
5: Yeah. And I remember there was a night where I was sleeping and my parents were arguing. And I found out it's because my dad kept going back to play blackjack and he couldn't leave. and my parents had a large fight. And I found out that my dad promised my mother he would never go back. And if he did, she could leave him.
8: Wow.
5: And so this book resonates with me so much because I feel like I lived it.
8: Right.
5: My parents ran a metal shop. My mom ran a flower shop, to see the struggle they had running those businesses. So this book really reflects that. And I think it's so beautifully written. Maya's done such a great job with the book. I love it so much. Yeah.
8: Brilliant.
5: Yeah.
8: Yeah, Andrew Fung, man, that's beautiful.
5: Yeah.
8: What's the final book in your life and books?
5: So we talk about life and books.
8: Yeah.
5: The Migrant Rain Falls in Reverse, written by Vin Nguyen.
8: That is one of the all-time dopest titles. The Migrant Rain Falls in Reverse.
5: It's beautiful. It's a memoir. It's a memoir about Vin Nguyen, a refugee to Canada, searching for his lost father and dealing with the grief of not having a father. Vin Nguyen is my cousin. This
8: word
5: is a memoir that I have seen and I have lived and I am a part of in the world. So when Vin writes this book, when he writes about arriving into Canada and writes about the day that, because they were the last to immigrate to Canada. Their family was the last. My mother has 12 siblings.
8: Right.
5: All, you know, and they were the last family to come. They were refugees. They came through. We all showed up at the airport. There's a photo that was in my grandfather's.
8: All the siblings, all the families, cousins, all the cousins.
5: It's a giant photo. We need to rent a hall when we do celebrations. We literally rent a hall.
8: Wow.
5: But Vin talks about it in this book. He talks about his birthday parties. I'm in the room. I'm there. So I see this book because I am a fly on the wall in this world.
8: Mm.
5: And Vin has these beautiful moments of dealing with his sexuality that I wish I could have been there for, and I could have just given him a hug, you know.
8: Yeah.
5: And he talks about looking for his father and creating a whole fictional experience of whether or not his father would have been there. And for me, when he writes about that, I think about the life I would have had if my parents didn't meet. This memoir is beautiful. It is written in a way that is unlike anything I've ever read. It is difficult to read in that Vin's thoughts are not linear.
8: Right.
5: They go all over the place. One moment you're here, one moment you're 5 years earlier, one minute you're in a world that doesn't exist. It was a joy to read, but it's even more special to me. We talk about the books that define me and that are my origin story. This is a memoir that I am a part of, that I see the world and I'm deeply connected to.
8: Mm-hmm.
5: And Vin and I, it's interesting because Vin talks about being a kid who could not speak English when he came here, and the world was foreign to him. And here I am, a kid who only spoke English, could not speak Vietnamese. And our parents said, "Hey, Vin, Andrew, go play." Nothing in common. Vin and I are cousins on the opposite spectrums of what happens to immigrant kids in this country.
8: Right.
5: And yet, here we were all these years later, working on Run the Burbs together, because he was my cultural consultant on the show.
8: Right.
5: I would turn to Vin when I needed help with the Vietnamese culture, and he would guide me on it, right?
8: That's such a beautiful connection.
5: Yeah, that book to me is like such a perfect, it wraps up like my journey in books. A book that I am there for, I see. And I saw Vin, I see Vin, and I get to talk to him, and I, you know, I got to say to him, like, to reflect on things, and that's really cool. So I just to have a book that you're like aware of, or like when he mentions his birthday, I'm like, yo, dude, I was there.
8: <You're>
5: there. You know, I was there, man. Like,
8: I was cousin number 82.
5: I was there on the birthday party, right?
8: I love it. Yeah. Andrew Fung is a comedian, an actor, a writer. He's also the host of the Canadian Screen Awards, set to air live as a collaboration between three Canadian broadcasters. It's been beautiful. This might be my favorite My Life in Books we've ever
5: done. Oh, man, thank you so much.
8: Thank you, man.
5: Oh, that makes my day, man. I appreciate you, man. Thank you.
8: I appreciate you, brother. Thank you. Hey, my name's Antonio Michael Downing. You're listening to The Next Chapter on CBC Radio 1.

0: If you are one of the many, many millions of people who saw Heated Rivalry, then you would have seen Nadine Baba in a role as Elena. Nadine is a busy working actor and also writes comedy for television. But little known fact, she's also a poet, y'all. Her debut collection was called Sweat. And it is in her poet capacity that she is one of the jurors for this year's CBC Poetry Prize. Nadine joins me now in studio to talk about her writing and her reading life. Nadine, welcome to The Next Chapter.
1: Thank you for having me. I'm so happy to be here.
0: It's our pleasure. So you've worked on Letterkenny and This Hour Has 22 Minutes.
1: Mm-hmm.
0: So you were totally prepared for Heated Rivalry, right?
1: Yeah, natural progression. Well, I mean, Letterkenny did because it's Jacob Tierney, who worked on both Letterkenny and created Heated Rivalry. So in a way, yes.
0: Okay, so the production you were prepared for, you had some relationships.
1: Yes, absolutely.
0: What was the most surprising part about the whole ride post-release?
1: It's just the reception.
0: Yeah.
1: I know everyone's sort of tired of hearing that, but it is true. It's the reception. I remember I was out of town when the first few episodes came out, and it was wild how even in LA people had seen the show because it all released on the same day.
0: Right.
1: And I remember texting Jacob going, "What the heck is going on?" And he's like, have you ever seen this before? And Jacob's had such an illustrious career.
0: Right.
1: And so it's wild for him to be saying that.
0: Right.
1: It just shocked all of us.
0: Right. It shocked even the most prepared.
1: Mm-hmm.
0: Well, yeah, I think that goes for everyone. I mean, I interviewed Rachel Reed in this same studio.
1: Oh my God.
0: And I think she was more shocked than anybody.
1: I know. I remember seeing her at the Toronto premiere and just being like, "Thank you for writing Elena." And she's like, "Okay, great." And then, you know, she was being rushed off somewhere. I was being rushed off somewhere. And I was like, well, then I'll never see her again.
0: That's it.
1: You know?
0: You're bonded by this thing.
1: Yeah. Because a lot of Canadian shows come out and then they unfortunately go away.
0: Yeah.
1: You know?
0: Facts.
1: Mm-hmm.
0: So romance is the biggest thing in books, it seems. Everybody's reading it. It keeps growing.
1: Mm-hmm.
0: Were you a romance reader? You can say no. You got to keep it real here on The Next Chapter.
1: Yeah, I won't lie. I mean, I'll say I like romance, but to me, romance looks like lots of things. That very specific, sort of like smutty, that style doesn't usually come across my desk.
0: Right.
1: But I'm into many styles of romance. Okay. One of them being this book called Big Friendship, which to me is a style of romance.
0: How so?
1: I think friendship, I've said this before and I'm probably repeating myself, but is the most underrated love story.
0: Yeah.
1: Mm-hmm.
0: Yeah, it's beautiful.
1: Yeah.
0: I agree with that. And I've been checking your gram and your homies are all over it. So I know you live in that life.
1: Yeah.
0: I was reading a book recently by a woman named Annie Ernaux, who is a Nobel Prize laureate from a couple years ago.
1: Mm-hmm.
0: There's a point where she's riding bikes and her mom's out ahead and she's watching her dad watching her mom. And she says, "I think we were both in love with her."
1: Yeah.
0: And I'm like, wow, like we never apply romance to like a child and parent relationship.
1: You know what I'm saying?
0: Yeah.
1: There's
0: for real.
1: So much romance in the world and we always attribute it to romantic, like, sexual love.
0: Right.
1: But there are so many other kinds of romance.
0: There's other kinds of love out there in the world, people.
1: Mm-hmm.
0: So speaking of which, take us back to, I assume when you were a kid, but when did you fall in love with acting and writing? When did you say, this is the thing I want to do?
1: My parents told me, because I don't remember this, that I was starting to memorize my books early. They thought I could read, but I was just memorizing my books.
0: Oh.
1: And I would reenact commercials. I had a little IKEA couch that was just for me.
0: Right.
1: And I would reenact the, like, "Nobody." Remember those commercials?
0: Yes,
1: by myself on my IKEA couch. And my parents were like, "Oh God, this girl's going to be an actor."
0: Wow.
1: Yeah.
0: So way back, you, first of all, she had the diva couch. She's like, this is just mine.
1: Yeah, doing Bad Boy furniture commercials by myself.
0: Amazing.
1: Yeah.
0: Well, thankfully, you've gone beyond Bad Boy commercials.
1: Yeah.
0: Were you a reader as a kid?
1: Yeah, I was. I loved Hand, Hand, Finger, Thumb.
0: What is Hand, Hand, Finger, Thumb?
1: It's a book about monkeys playing drums. Was really into that. My mom read us Anne of Green Gables growing up.
0: Okay, classic.
1: Classic, all of them. She would do voices. I loved those books. I also loved, when I got a little bit older, Angus Thongs and Full Frontal Snogging, those British books. Do you remember those? No?
0: No, I grew up in Trinidad.
1: Right.
0: And so I was like, yeah, we didn't. I got the Old Testament. That was It was hand, hand, finger, chop off his thumb.
1: Yeah. That's funny. I was a reader. I love to, I think because I have such a rich inner life, don't we all? Yeah. I love to explore other people's versions of that.
0: Right.
1: And books and TV were ways to see that I wasn't weird for just constantly daydreaming.
0: Right. Because it's stories, right? Mm-hmm. I feel like anything that immerses you in stories has a similarity to other things that...
1: Totally.
0: Yeah, for sure. So you're a screenwriter,
1: mm-hmm.
0: and you're a poet.
1: Mm-hmm.
0: You old school, you pulled out the chapbook. but, you know, as a writer myself, I understand that, like, those are really different forms of writing.
1: Yeah.
0: Where do they come from with you? What are your modes for each of those?
1: That's a great question. My poetry book came out of my bowels. I've always been writing poetry just randomly. Like, I'll come up with a phrase or something and I'll jot it down either physically in a notebook or in my phone. But I was having a particularly rough year. This was almost 10 years ago at this point.
0: Right.
1: And I was going through a breakup and the industry was in a weird place. So I wasn't working a lot. And I was like catering. Nothing beats down morale more than
0: Lord.
1: Catering.
0: Yes.
1: And I was so depressed. And I was also going through what people call the Saturn return. So I was like shedding some layers.
0: Let's talk that cosmology. Come on.
1: You know?
0: What is Saturn return?
1: I mean,
0: Nadine?
1: I'm not an astrology girl, but I became one that year because I was like, what's happening to me?
0: Right.
1: Why am I so sad? Essentially, they're just like that you're entering, you know, the new phase of your life and,
0: yes.
1: and you're shedding your old life and it feels uncomfortable. And this is like, you know, what you need to do in order to step into your new power.
0: Right.
1: All the astrology girls are going to be like, that's not what that is.
0: That's not what that is.
1: But anyway.
0: Yeah, whatever.
1: But I was kind of internally freaking out all the time. And the only way to not do that was to just jot down all of my inner chaos. And then a year later, I go, oh, there's like a couple hundred poems here.
0: Wow. That's a lot of chaos.
1: It was a lot. And so I started organizing them and I realized there were some themes and I wasn't just writing about one breakup. I was, you know, talking about the one previous to that and also my family and being a person of color in the industry and all this kind of stuff. And I was like, oh, this, you know, I was reading a lot of Rupi Kaur as every woman
0: in
1: her 20s did.
0: You, and I knew you were going to go there. So thank you.
1: You know, she an Ontario girl too.
0: Yo, she went to my alma mater. We both graduated from Waterloo English.
1: There
0: so
1: you go.
0: Props to Rupi Kaur.
1: Exactly.
0: What's up?
1: It also just like her story at the time too when Milk and Honey came out, like her writing that and then that blowing up, that to me feels like the same thing about Heated Rivalry. It's like you have
0: right.
1: this little thing that's so personal to you and then it just resonates with a ton of people.
0: Yeah.
1: You know, and so I was really inspired by that and and I just was like, oh, maybe I should self-publish a book. So I started Googling how to do that and then I self-published this book just for me. Like I did not need to make money off of it. But then a couple local bookstores would stock it for a little bit. There's this great bookstore. I don't even know if it's still there. I hope it is. Called A Different Book List.
0: Okay.
1: It's on Bathurst, or it was anyway.
0: Yeah.
1: I think it still might be.
0: It's definitely still exists.
1: Okay, great. Yes. All authors of color there. That's their whole mandate. And, you know, they were so lovely to me. And then there used to be this bookstore called Hard Feelings, which is like a mental health bookstore. And they stocked it too. Yeah, it was that poetry book hit me like a ton of bricks. And now I read it and I go, ugh. Oh my God, so emo.
0: Yeah, well, you know, Saturn was rising.
1: Yeah. But then to answer your question long-windedly, like my comedy comes from a completely different place.
0: Right.
1: It's how my brain naturally functions. I'm always kind
0: of
1: doing a bit.
0: Give us an example of a bit. Like, what are you always doing? I'm putting you on the spot, but that's how we roll.
1: Don't worry. You don't have to prompt it. It will come.
0: It will
1: and you'll
0: just
1: be like, sorry, what are you talking about? But my comedy brain is always active. It's the same sort of thing too. I'll jot something down if I think of a funny thought, or if something's literally happening to me, I will write that down and, you know, put funny bits to put somewhere.
0: Right.
1: Like I once saw someone eating an entire roast chicken dinner on a plate on the TTC. And so I just wrote that into a pilot.
0: On the TTC.
1: You know,
0: ladies and gentlemen,
1: that's a city for you.
0: You know, sometimes you need a whole roast chicken, sometimes no
1: knife
0: less.
1: And fork plate.
0: Wow.
1: I loved it. I was like, yeah. And I don't think that guy was doing anything.
0: Right.
1: I think he was just doing that. Like, if I were to do it, I'd be like, I'm being ironic. But he wasn't.
0: No. He's just hungry.
1: Yeah. And he's like, I'm going to be civilized despite being on public transit.
0: Right.
1: You know?
0: I'm going to do the most barbarian thing in a civilized way.
1: Yeah.
0: I love it. So your comedy brain is always, the antenna's always up.
1: Yes.
0: You're always collecting. And do you roll with a notepad, kind of jotting things down?
1: I have a physical agenda that always has a note section in the back. So I'll write stuff back there, or I'll just put it into my phone so that I can call up. I can type chicken into the search of my phone and that whole story will be called up.
0: Right.
1: Yeah.
0: Whole story, whole chicken.
1: Whole chicken.
0: So we roll.
1: Yeah.
0: So we do. So I know you got some recommendations for us. What's the first one?
1: Okay, so this one is a book of poetry. It's called Other People's Comfort Keeps Me Up at Night, and it's written by Morgan Parker.
0: Okay.
1: And what I love about this book is that it touches on so many themes, kind of the same ones that I was talking about in Sweat, where it's like breakups and the industry, and she's Black woman trying to make it in entertainment and also make it in love. And like, I know what it's like to sort of just, you know, you can be the most confident woman in the world, but ultimately, like when things aren't working out, you have to stare at yourself in the mirror and wonder if you're doing enough, if you are enough, et cetera. Mm-hmm. And that's what this book explores. And there's a layer of humor to it, but it's also very vulnerable. I really liked it.
0: I love that title. Other People's Comfort Keeps Me Up at Night.
1: Yeah.
0: That's Poems by Morgan Parker. So I know you're in a book club, which I'm like, how do you have time to read? Like, where do you find the time?
1: Oh my God, we are motoring through these books.
0: Okay.
1: We're all just so ferociously hungry to both read the book, but also to talk about the book afterwards.
0: Of course.
1: It's with the smartest women, the most beautiful women. I'm going to name them.
0: I mean,
1: I'm going to name them for anyone who's fans of these incredible, intelligent women. It's Sarah Gadon, Kathleen Monroe,
0: okay,
1: Michelle Milette, Clark Bocco, and Jess Salguero.
0: Wow.
1: And they're all incredible actors.
0: Yes.
1: Colleagues, friends. And we reread a book. We started this book club maybe 2-3 months ago.
0: Okay.
1: And we're on book 4, I think.
0: What's your favorite book you've read so far?
1: Lena Dunham's Famesick.
0: Okay. Why?
1: I loved it. Why? Because
0: first of all, that's like the bad gal cartel right there. P.S.
1: I
0: just want to point that out.
1: I know.
0: If you don't know, you should just look those people up right
1: truly,
0: now.
1: Truly. The face cards. Ugh. It's just, and like brain cards. No one ever says brain cards.
0: Yeah.
1: You know?
0: Well. Well, amen.
1: But
0: we just did.
1: Yeah, we just invented something. Why Lena Dunham's Famesick? I have always loved Lena Dunham. I know she's a controversial figure. But I do think she's a bit misunderstood. I hate to use that word. I think she's a low-key genius. Girls was one of the most seminal shows for me in my life.
0: Right.
1: I felt so seen. Talk about romantic love between those four girls.
0: Yeah,
1: you
0: absolutely.
1: Know? And I just, it was so insightful. I've been in the development process in TV for years, and it was really interesting hearing her take on things. Because sometimes you think, is this only happening to me, the good and the bad?
0: Right.
1: And so it was so cool to hear, like, she just had the most linear trajectory, made a feature. People took notice, got a show, got six seasons of a show, got canceled. Like, it's just exactly what you're like, this is how a life goes in entertainment. And then this is her just saying, I had chronic health issues the whole time. And
0: so it's a memoir.
1: It's a memoir.
0: Right.
1: Yeah. And I listened to the audiobook as well. And her narrating it just gives it a gut punch that I don't think reading it does. And it was really interesting. And, you know, we're all chatting about it.
0: Mm-hmm. Yeah. I could see how you could all relate to her trajectory, right?
1: Yeah.
0: Love it. So before we go, what's on your To Be Read pile right now?
1: To Be Read. Well, I just finished Good Material by Dolly Alderton.
0: Mm-hmm.
1: This is such a good book.
0: Tell us about it.
1: So funny. I was laughing out loud. The Brits just do it better.
0: Yeah, the Brits got comedy cold.
1: Yeah.
0: But, you know, they also been using the English language a few hundred years
1: longer
0: than us.
1: It's true. Their sense of humor is just so good. Like, I'm laughing out loud. And I also love, well, I don't want to give anything away, but there's a perspective shift in it. It's like about a breakup.
0: Mm-hmm.
1: And it follows the male perspective throughout most of the book. And then there's a switch.
0: Near the end.
1: Yeah.
0: Okay.
1: Yeah. And I just love stuff about breakups. I think it's the most interesting thing because, like, our worst selves are revealed.
0: Yeah.
1: And, you know, you're following one perspective and you're just kind of like, I don't know about her. And then it flips to her perspective and you're like, I don't know about him.
0: Yeah.
1: You know?
0: Well, yeah. It mirrors, one of my favorite books is James Joyce's Ulysses. And it's exactly that.
1: Mm-hmm.
0: He's walking around and you're hearing about Molly Bloom.
1: Yes.
0: And you have this terrible opinion of her.
1: Yes.
0: And at the very end of the book, she comes in and it's all her perspective. And you realize everything you've heard was just not quite what it is.
1: You just unlock something. Did you ever see Fleischman Is in Trouble?
0: No.
1: It was a TV show that came out maybe 3 years ago with Jesse Eisenberg.
0: Which is
1: and
0: from
1: Claire
0: a
1: Danes.
0: Book, right?
1: Yeah, it's a book. But now I'm like, oh, it's James Joyce's Ulysses because that's exactly the trajectory of that show.
0: That's how it is. Yeah. Well, you know, well-read people tend to be the ones writing well.
1: Yes.
0: Yeah.
1: That's crazy.
0: That's beautiful. Well, you are certainly well-read, and we appreciate you popping by today.
1: Thank you for having me.
0: Nadine Baba is an actor and a writer, and she played Elena on Heated Rivalry. She's also a juror for the 2026 CBC Poetry Prize. The prize is currently accepting submissions until June 1st. So get your poems in so Nadine can read them. Come on.
1: Mm-hmm.
0: You can win $6,000 from Canada Council for the Arts, a 2-week writing residency at the Banff Center for Arts and Creativity, and have your work published on CBC Books. It's nice to meet you.
1: Nice to meet you.
0: I wish you luck. I'll be following along, especially this book club. Y'all need to, that's a
1: and
0: show right there.
1: We should be posting about it.
0: Absolutely. But no, you know, it's must be nice to have something private, though.
1: Some things are sacred.
0: Yeah.
1: And our thoughts need to be kept in a locked box.
0: Yeah. Nobody's trying to get canceled.
1: Exactly.
0: We got to be famous and go through the arc first.
1: Exactly. Right.

0: We were sad to learn that Alan Bradley, best known for his global best-selling Flavia De Luce mystery series, has passed away at the age of 87. Mr. Bradley is an acclaimed and beloved Canadian author, and he began his Flavia De Luce series over 25 years ago when in his 60s. The series stars young sleuth Flavia, an 11-year-old aspiring amateur detective. Over his career, it sold millions of copies and was even adapted into a film that was released earlier this year. Here's Alan Bradley in 2024 answering the next chapter's Proust questionnaire.
1: Name your favorite writers.
2: Oh my goodness, my favorite writer is, I've been reading for over 80 years, so I've acquired quite a list. Mark Twain, for sure. Charles Dickens, T.H. White, John Steinbeck, I discovered as a teenager, and I still haven't got over him. Hilary Mantel.
1: Tell me about your favorite character in fiction.
2: I think my favorite character in fiction is Huckleberry Finn, because Huckleberry comes leaping at you out of a thicket of Victorian literature that is rather boring and dark. And Huckleberry is one of those creatures that is born fully formed, very unexpected. You want to grab him and hug him. And then on second thought, you think maybe you better not.
1: If you could change something about yourself, what would it be?
2: I would like to have more patience, I think, and I would like to be less of a procrastinator. Sitting down to write is probably the worst one. Paying bills is another one. I should note that I never procrastinate reading chores, but other things I'm pretty bad.
1: What phrase do you most overuse?
2: Yes. I think I say yes too often and too readily. I should practice my no's. I seem to become committed to doing things that I don't really want to be doing. And if I could learn to say no more fluently, I think I would have a much easier life.
1: What do you value most in your friends?
2: I value loyalty. I believe in the old saying that the best friends are old friends. And it's lovely at this stage of life to meet somebody that you knew 60 or 70 years ago, and you walk up to them and the conversation picks up almost exactly where it left off decades ago. And you realize how very close you are to the people and how dear they are to you.
1: On what occasions do you lie?
2: When I'm trying to protect myself, or when I'm practicing lying, yeah.
1: What is your greatest regret?
2: Not starting writing earlier. My first book was published when I was 69, so I'm enjoying the rewards of it quite late in life, and it would be much better to be doing things when I was a lot younger and had more patience and more energy. So I think I would that would be my answer.
1: What is your favorite occupation?
2: Motion picture projectionist was something that I wanted to do since I was a little kid. I used to go to Saturday matinees, and all the other children would be sitting in the front row looking straight up at the screen, and I would be kneeling on the seat looking at the back of the theater where the beams were coming from the projectors. And I always wanted to know where the magic was coming from and how did it work. In the long run, I did get to be a motion picture projectionist, and it wasn't nearly as romantic as I thought it was, but I saw a lot of movies.
1: What is your favorite journey?
2: Coming home, the last half mile, to home when you've been away, I think, is a wonderful, wonderful time. There's nothing that can equal it.
1: What do you regard as the lowest depth of misery?
2: To me, that would be being confined to a house that had no books and no cats.
1: What is your idea of perfect happiness?
2: Being in a wonderful secondhand bookstore with unlimited books and unlimited money to spend and unlimited time to look around.
1: What is your greatest achievement?
2: I think that would be with the Flavia Deluce books inspiring so very, very many young women to go into science. I've just been absolutely flattened by letters and emails from girls of Flavia's age who have said that they've decided to go into science. And now that the first book has been out for 16 years, I'm beginning to hear from girls who graduated who are now very advanced in science, and some even in poisons. So I think that's a wonderful achievement, is inspiring young people to go into the sciences.
0: That was Alan Bradley in 2024 answering the next chapter's proof.

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2: Hoop dancing is a cultural art form that is ever evolving. 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
0: 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Your World Tonight is coming up next. Then, in half an hour, it's Laugh Out Loud with Ali Hassan.
3: From Kelowna, Kate Belton is learning that she and her dog have the same taste in men. And from Winnipeg, Benji Rothman discusses circumcision etiquette. He's becoming quite the expert.
4: Letting this thing just fail and blow up is unacceptable to us. Our goal is to find something and not allow that happen, not let it damage our community, not let it damage our environment.
5: A toxic chemical tank in Southern California could explode at any moment. It's triggered a state of emergency and the evacuation of tens of thousands of people. Crews now racing the clock to cool it down before it ruptures. This is Your World Tonight. I'm Tanya Fletcher in Vancouver. Time is also ticking to get a handle on the Ebola outbreak in Central Africa. 10 more countries under new threat now as the virus continues its rapid spread. Plus,
6: there's no rust and it's very spacious.
5: 2 months and 14,000 kilometers later, a sleek black submarine from South Korea surfaces off BC's coast, part of a sell job to Canada, which is eyeing new subs to bolster its naval fleet. But first, we begin with breaking news out of Washington, D.C. tonight, where there are reports of dozens of gunshots fired outside the White House. Let's go now to the CBC's Katie Nicholson, who is in the area. And Katie, what more do we know?
7: Well, I can tell you at about 6:30, there were a number of reporters in the White House pool. They were out sort of in the north area of the White House, just basically recording rants, talkbacks, and it's captured on camera. You see from multiple outlets just this staccato fire of gunshots, by some counts about 30. Everybody was rushed inside by the Secret Service. What we are hearing from different American outlets right now is that there are two people who have been shot, that an individual reportedly, this is coming again from multiple U.S. networks, drew a gun at one of these gates at the 17th and sort of that north area of the White House lawn area. And essentially what has happened is we've heard that two people have been taken to hospital. We don't know about the second person, what their status was connected to this incident. But again, multiple American outlets are reporting that an individual did brandish a gun, if not open fire, and that Secret Service then shut down the area, put it into lockdown, and returned fire, which could account for all of the shots that we heard and some of the videos that are out there circulating around this incident. We know that the FBI is engaged. The DC Metropolitan Police has also indicated Secret Service is involved in this operation right now. We are waiting for more information coming in from the Secret Service as well as the FBI. The U.S. President was in the White House at this time. He is not in Mar-a-Lago as he normally is on the weekends. So, of course, that heightens everybody's response to this and the level of threat here. Again, this is a U.S. president that has had multiple incidents where there have been assassination attempts on him, right? Going back to the campaign.